0: skies in the northeast. There is a slight chance of showers from Wawa over to Timmins. Temperatures tonight from -4 in Timmins to +3 in Gore Bay. On Tuesday, near the Quebec border and Moosonee, mainly sunny skies. For Sudbury, Attawapiskat, Manitoulin, and Elliott Lake, it'll be a mix of sun and cloud. Everywhere else will be mostly cloudy with a chance of showers. From Timmins up to the Highway 11 corridor, rain is expected, and Wawa could see a thunderstorm as well. Highs from 9 to 17 degrees.
1: Thank you all for being here yet again for our fifth and final installment of Ideas at Stratford Week, the 2026 edition. I always get a bit maudlin when these things are coming to an end, but I hope this session will leave us with a bit of hope that makes up for that.
2: Welcome to Ideas. I'm Nala Ayed. And yes, this is the final installment in our series, How to Defeat Authoritarianism.
1: And as you all know, of course, sadly, this is not a theoretical conversation. As we stand today, we are watching as one expansionist authoritarian leader attempts to annihilate a neighboring country while repressing opinions about that war and its costs at home. And closer to home, we watch as another leader with authoritarian tendencies fighting his own war of choice while attempting to persuade his fellow citizens the very electoral system that brought him to power is actually irretrievably flawed on the eve of elections.
2: Throughout the series, we've looked at authoritarian leaders from Mussolini to Pinochet to Amin to al-Assad and tried to zero in on insights that could help navigate our present fraught moment.
1: We look at this moment and the authoritarians already past the gate with one overarching question. What lessons can we learn from past experiences that might help us in confronting today's authoritarians? With us are three scholars with the knowledge and experience to help us come up with some answers, at least today. Marie-Joëlle Zahar is a professor of political science at the Université de Montréal, a 2023-26 Pierre Elliott Trudeau Foundation Fellow. She has served multiple terms as a mediation expert for the United Nations, including a senior expert in the Office of the Special Envoy for Syria in 2017.
2: Marie-Joëlle Zahar was first to offer an illustration that she believes best captures the 21st century brunt of authoritarianism.
3: I'm going to take cases from Africa that we don't discuss much, and I will choose Mali. I will choose Mali for a number of reasons. First of all, because this is a country that has, for the longest time actually, been considered as a paragon of democracy in Africa, and which, when it started breaking down in 2012, was presumably a surprise to the world, but not to people who watched what was happening internally. I'll also choose Mali because in Mali, authoritarianism did not start with a military coup of 2022. There were premises prior to that in democratically elected governments who had authoritarian tendencies and practices. And I think that's going to be a recurring theme. I will also choose Mali because in Mali, the role of social media in actually dividing citizens, isolating them, and basically paving the way for authoritarianism was extremely important and, I think, underestimated by the international community when the United Nations were still in country trying to help the Malians pick up the pieces. There are other reasons, but I think, you know, we can get to those later.
1: Absolutely, we will. Thank you for that. Maryam?
4: I focus a lot on Pakistan, and predominantly because Pakistan, compared to its neighboring country, India, has struggled to transition to democracy and consolidate any form of democracy in the country. And one of the reasons I think that it's a compelling case of 21st century authoritarianism is because, well, the democratic institutions are functioning, and yet politics is the domain of an unelected actor. In the case of Pakistan, that unelected actor is the military.
2: Maryam Mufti is an associate professor of political science at the University of Waterloo.
4: Now, what's changed in Pakistan, I think, from the 20th century to the 21st century is that previously the military chose to carry out a number of coups and impose martial law in 1958, in 69, in 77, in 1999. The last military dictator was ousted only in 2008. So instead of concentrating power in the hands of a military dictator, which would be the chief of army staff, instead what the military is choosing to do now is exercise control from behind the scenes. scenes. So you have a functioning judiciary. You have a civilian government in existence. You have elections every 4 or 5

0: 5 years. And so on the face of it, it looks like democratic institutions are functioning just fine, but the military controls everything. They determine the foreign policy. They control the security narrative of the country. Very recently, you would have seen the chief of armed staff, who has now promoted himself to the rank of field marshal, Sayed Asim Munir, being the one who gets high-level diplomatic audience with presidents around the world instead of the elected prime minister. You will see that he had an outsized role in the negotiation between the United States and Iran very recently as well. So the military is very much in control of the narrative. And one of the ways in which that they're controlling the narrative, which also I think is a hallmark of what's going on in the 21st century in authoritarian regimes, is that it frames the issue of criticism of the military as a national security threat to the country. And also the way that it has gone about persecuting the supporters of ex-Prime Minister Imran Khan, who is still in prison right now. So while there are certain tactics being used by the military, which are old school, like, you know, from the older toolkit, things have somewhat changed. Instead of Sayed Asim Munir being in control, all right, it's now an interconnected network of elites. And I'll speak more about this as we go on.
1: That's a great introduction. Thank you very much. Yeah. Lucan.
2: The person who best exemplifies 21st century authoritarianism, I think, is definitely Viktor Orban in Hungary. So it used to be, in the old days, that if an autocrat suppressed opposition, they would jail them, they would kill them, they would ban parties, all that stuff.
3: Lucan Ahmed Way is the Distinguished Professor of Democracy in the Department of Political Science at the University of Toronto.
2: Viktor Orban was the brilliant genius who discovered that you don't have to engage in violence against opposition to suppress it. Instead, he manipulates the law. He engages in a variety of backroom deals to essentially accomplish the same thing. I just want to give you a short example of Origo. It's a website, news site, that used to be in 2014, was the most popular news site in Hungary. It had did all sorts of embarrassing investigations of the government and the like. In the old days, you could have shut it down. You could have, you know, turned off the internet, blah, blah, blah. Instead, Orban did this. First of all, he used control over licensing to convince Magyar Telecom, that owned Origo, to sell it to one of Orban's allies. And what's interesting, the sale of Origo was through completely open tender. It was totally legal. But in order to ensure that his ally was able to buy the news site, he used illicit bank loans. So they were able to outbid anybody else. So you look at that. The amazing thing is, effectively, he has shut down this news site. But you look at it, and it's really hard to see the authoritarianism in there, even though there has been really important levels of weaponization of the state. And this is very much emblematic of 21st century authoritarianism.
1: Mm-hmm. Thank you, Lucan, for kind of providing the first salvo in what I want to get to next, which is just, you know, we spent the week talking about effectively 20th century authoritarians, or ones that were at least born in that time. And I'm curious, when you look at authoritarianism writ large today, how it's evolved from 20th century versions. So you've just given us an example. Marie-Joëlle, what's another? What else? How else has it evolved?
4: I think that to Lucan and Mariam's point, one of the ways in which it has evolved is that it has now become masterful at using practices which are not openly coercive to maintain itself in control and to actually weaken opposition. It has also learned to use tools that we used to associate with democracy. The media, information flows, controlling them instead of shutting them down, but also liberalism and liberal market tools that are used basically to create an elite beholden to the authoritarians, but which has an interest in maintaining them in power. And that's why in many of these 21st century authoritarian countries, one of the things we can see is that the economy is not going so bad. In fact, it might be improving while control is tightening. And therefore, I think one of the challenges for us as scholars, but also for people who want to actually think about this from an activist point of view, is to go beyond contrasting terms. Because today, democracy can coexist with authority.

0: 20th century, it was important for the leader to establish a cult of personality. Okay, there was centralized propaganda, there were state-led narratives, all right? And the whole point was to make citizens believe a single truth, right? And now that's not what they're trying to do. Now what they want to do is sow seeds of confusion and to erode trust in democratic institutions. And so the tools that they're using now are being used at a scale and a speed that we have never seen before. And what we're seeing is censorship, surveillance. They can flood the zone with disinformation to create that confusion and to prevent people from understanding exactly what is happening or to be able to interpret what exactly is happening. So the point is not so much preference falsification on behalf of the citizens, as was the case in the 20th century. Now it's more about, okay, let's infuse and distort and reshape reality.
1: Mm-hmm. Just kind of building on that, Lucan, when you look at how some of these now what we would call authoritarian regimes come into power, or we could call them millennial autocrats, but when they come into power, what is the main trend in how they come into power?
2: Well, I mean, the most obvious trend is that it's overwhelmingly through elections. So right after World War II, there were about 10% of autocracies had some form of national multi-party election. Now it's over 2/3. So that's really the modal form of authoritarianism. And in fact, you know, the most dominant form of authoritarianism, which currently is the United States, is competitive authoritarianism. It's a term that Stephen Levitsky and I came up with, which describes cases in which, you know, there are elections and they're the main means of getting power. They're real elections. They're not facade elections. Opposition can sometimes win, as in Hungary in 2026. But there's sort of vast amounts of abuse of civil liberties, weaponization of the state that really make it no longer a democracy. So I think that's by far the biggest difference. But if I just one
1: Please,
2: more point.
1: Yes.
2: The other point I want to make is that the other difference in authoritarianism is that there's actually a lot less of it than in the 20th century. I know this seems like counterintuitive. We're in this sort of intensely pessimistic zeitgeist, especially in my home country, the United States, has become authoritarian. I never imagined that. But if you look at global trends, because not everything is the United States, right? Am I right? The number of authoritarian regimes has gone down by 60, 70%. The number of democracies has doubled. We are, in fact, still, despite as bad things are, in the most democratic period in human history.
1: I'm going to challenge you on that, Luke.
2: Okay.
1: Because perhaps we may not have pure authoritarian regimes around. Every index that I've looked at, that I've consulted, I mean, you're the scholar, I'm just asking questions. But every index that I've looked at, the Freedom House Index, the Democracy Index, Reporters Without Borders, all say that freedoms are on the wane and have been for 20 years, that the democratic index is the lowest it's been in 20 years, that even democratic countries have also slipped on the democratic index. I guess my contention, and I would love to hear your thought on this, is that it actually feels like we perhaps live in the most authoritarian era, but it looks different. And maybe it's just a matter of degree of authoritarianism.
2: Well, first of all, it depends on the baseline. So if you take 10 years ago, you're right, it has gone down. If you take not that long ago, the 1980s, we were all around the 1980s, remember? Like Reagan, all that stuff. We're still like way more democratic than the 1980s. There was apartheid South Africa, military rule in South Korea. All of Eastern Europe was a totalitarian dictatorship, right? You just have to remember, you have to think back. So right now, I mean, as bad as Hungary was under Orban, it was infinitely better than it was under communist rule. So yeah, in general, I think, I mean, it doesn't mean that we should be complacent, but we also have to be realistic, right? We can't get fatalistic to think that this is, you know, it's worse than it actually is.
1: Miriam, do you want to weigh in?
0: Yeah, I just want to say that authoritarianism is just more adaptive, but it's also a lot less visible. Right? It's the point that Lucan made right in the beginning, which was that Orban did not go out and like shoot down a bunch of people. All right. Instead, he chose to do it in a very, I would say, strategic and clever way, which was to like control the media narrative by, you know, buying off that company or allowing his friend to buy it. So I think it's a lot less visibly repressive. And that is why we might feel like, okay, you know, different type of authoritarianism, but you know, the data is the data.
2: But he still lost power.
0: And then he did lose power. Yeah. Exactly. Yeah.
1: And there are more democratic countries. So I think all those truths can sit in the same bowl. Go ahead, Marjoel.
3: I think I'd add something else. In our focus on the countries that have slipped, particularly democratic countries where freedoms have waned, we also tend to forget that there continue to be very 20th century style authoritarian

0: Arianism in parts of the world that we don't worry as much about because they're not in our media or because they haven't exploded yet. And one thing which is important in terms of, you know, thinking about the big picture is that in those places, actually, the coercion today is much less controlled and limited by an international system which has become much more permissive. And so the kind of coercion that we see in countries in Africa or in some countries in the Middle East is actually worsening and it's becoming more unbounded. Mm-hmm. And that, I think, is something that we also need to worry about. Countries learn from one another. Mm. And while the slippage might be minimal in some places, it may have huge consequences on the ability and willingness of leaders to go all the way in others.
1: I want to pick up on that, Marie-Joëlle, because I find it fascinating, this concept of the permissiveness in the international sphere. The American journalist and historian Anne Applebaum has written about autocracy as kind of like this worldwide loose franchise of autocrats that basically stay out of each other's way, but they also are mutually reinforcing, kind of this model in which they all benefit. What is it about this era that allows this kind of autocratic brotherhood to expand? Marie-Joëlle, you can answer
0: maybe,
1: that, but if you...
0: Maybe I'll start with one element.
1: Yeah.
0: The one element I see which allows this is the disenchantment of populations, large swath of populations in democratic and in non-democratic countries with democratic institutions and their performance. There are increasingly people who feel either left out or disappointed by democracy and who therefore become easier to mobilize by leaders who use populism to establish more authoritarian kinds of systems. I think there are other reasons as well, but I'm sure my colleagues will.
2: Yeah, so first of all, I think you're absolutely right. If you look at, you know, the way Orban very much influenced the Republican Party in the United States, and also the way MAGA is basically being imitated by everyone, like in South Korea, Brazil, they all have their own MAGAs. That hat has been, you know, I was just in South Korea. I saw people protesting with the sort of Korean MAGA hat. I mean, it's really remarkable. But I think you're right, absolutely, that the sort of, it's the anger, which I don't really understand where it comes from. People are just really angry right now, and I think that's what's really driving a lot of the authoritarianism.
3: I mean, the anger could potentially be coming from the way social media has created echo chambers within our society and polarized populations. Certainly, so there is a lot of rage. But I also think that traditionally the institutions that we would consider as being the ones promoting democracy are no longer doing that. And in fact, I think that double standard has become very clearly evident to the international community.
1: So what is an example of an institution?
3: So for example, I think the double standards of US foreign policy, for example, are now more evident to countries around the world. And I think that has happened because of the digital revolution, certainly, because of social media and the echo chambers that have been created. And I think, not speaking to the US case, because I think Luke can speak to it a lot better than I can, but certainly internationally, I think it has allowed for more blatant but insidious forms of authoritarian control.
1: Yeah. Since we're talking about kind of how populations are reacting to what is going on or not going on in our democracies, Lucan, earlier in this series, we spoke about how the Italian establishment essentially abdicated power to Mussolini and how that helped entrench his hold on power. And that this is kind of a repetitive model that we've seen elsewhere. What comes to mind for you when you think about abdication in our own time?
2: I think that's very true. In the Italian case, which I've been studying a little bit, the interesting thing is that Mussolini came to power. He's pretty weak, but the liberal establishment in Italy basically opened the door for him and actually voted overwhelmingly to give him emergency powers when they were not in any way coerced to do that. And I think you've seen something very similar in the United States in early 2025 when, you know, the Congress has not presented any pushback on Trump, when you've seen, you know, people like Jeff Bezos, the owner of the Washington Post, sort of, you know, basically taking the knee. And basically, I mean, what's interesting about the American case is that from an objective social science perspective, the society is incredibly well-resourced to resist authoritarianism. So in Russia, in 2001 or 2002, they arrest one rich guy, Mikhail Khodorkovsky. The opposition has no source of financing after that. That is simply not possible in the United States. You know, or society, civil, there are like 1.5 million NGOs.

0: those in the United States. There's an incredibly robust civil society. And yet, in early 2025, Trump just imposed authoritarianism with astonishing speed. So in Hungary, it took about a year for Orban to establish authoritarianism in 2010. In Turkey, it took about 7 years. Done the calculation. In the United States, it took literally 45 days. I can give more detail, but you know, it's a...
1: Give us a snapshot. How do you calculate that?
0: Okay. Well, I'm glad you asked. Do you have a couple hours? No, I'm joking.
1: No, we want the one-minute version. I'm joking.
0: I can tell you. Yeah. So the date of the beginning of competitive authoritarianism began, I forget the date, in early March when he issued these executive orders against law firms, and their only sin was that they had represented members of the Democratic Party. This was clear weaponization of the state in an authoritarian manner in an effort to dissuade opposition. So that is the beginning of a very soft but still clear competitive authoritarianism.
1: Okay. I want to pick up on something you said, Miriam. We're sort of getting into the discussion of the tools that are at the disposal of authoritarian regimes right now. But it used to be that Radio Uganda was enough to give someone like Idi Amin control of the masses and a way to communicate directly to them. How has that evolved in today's media landscape?
2: Right. So as I mentioned earlier, the point is not to control the media or to just have a state narrative that put out there. So yes, Idi Amin needed Radio Uganda, right? Putin, of course, controls the internet. China has the Great Firewall. Of course, there are these state-led initiatives as well. But the more important thing right now is to distort reality by creating confusion. So flood the information space with so much disinformation that folks can't figure out what is the truth and what is not. What is reality? What is not? What is correct? What is not, right? Donald Trump's United States does that remarkably well. The entire right-wing media space in the US is putting out so much misinformation, and it is being consumed by the population. And that's the goal. The goal is not the 20th century goal, which was to present a state narrative. The goal is confusion and distrust in democratic institutions. Please look into
0: that. Yeah, so I just want to actually make a quick point about the media. So I've just been looking back to the Nixon era when there were all sorts of attacks on the media. At that point, the media, television, was incredibly profitable and powerful. So people like Katharine Graham, the head of the Washington Post, who made a decent amount of money, she was able to push back. But right now, as we all know, the media is much more vulnerable to manipulation. So, one of the ways that in Hungary that they controlled the media was simply through selective distribution of state advertising, yeah. Right? Because no newspaper can get normal advertising through private sector, they relied entirely on. And so even that very subtle move, like no normal, doesn't look authoritarian to me, right? But in fact, it was a way of exercising authoritarian control. And it's really because the media is much weaker than it has been in past eras.
1: Yeah, and a much more fractured environment, right. Of course. And the media, the funding model for most, but almost public broadcasters are really struggling. I kind of want to touch a little bit on this idea of resistance to autocratic tendencies, if not in full-blown authoritarian countries. Of course, every single context is different, as you've already all kind of highlighted. But could you each provide an example of what effective resistance looks like in the 21st century, starting with Marie-Joëlle?
3: Ooh, I would have difficulty talking about extremely effective resistance because the parts of the world that I'm interested in are the parts of the world where 21st century and 20th century styles of authoritarianism actually merge into a very lethal combination. So if you look, for example, at many of the countries that have gone through military coups in Africa, or the ones where there have been constitutional amendments that have given basically lifelong power to sitting presidents, in those countries, political parties have been defanged. In many of them, NGOs have been limited. And therefore, what remains is often activism in the diaspora, which has its own set of problems because diasporas are often associated with the West. And therefore, there are issues of sovereignty that are very deftly used by authoritarian
1: leaders.
3: And
1: they're not plugged in on the ground.
3: Yeah. And or actually, economic interests, but to Mariam's point, those leaders have also now made it very clear that strategic sectors such as mining or whatever are going to be under their control, Now it's much more open.

0: in the countries of the Sahel than it is in Pakistan. But and that basically any foreign investor has to go through them, which limits the range of options. Mm-hmm. So I would say that in many of these countries, if I think about the Middle East, arts and artistic communities remain one of the places where there is effective resistance. The problem is how to amp up the impact of individual acts of resistance mm-hmm. into something more sustainable.
1: Marie-Joëlle Zahar, professor of political science at the Université de Montréal. She has served multiple terms as a mediation expert for the United Nations. This is the final episode in our five-part series, How to Defeat Authoritarianism, recorded in July at the 2026 Stratford Festival in Ontario. This is Ideas. I'm Nahla Ayed. Over the course of our series, we heard case studies from around the world where authoritarian leaders rose and then fell. You can listen to each of those episodes by finding Ideas on your favorite podcast app. This final episode examines our present moment, identifying the ways authoritarian politics has returned in the 21st century and the tools to resist them. Mariam Mufti is a professor of political science at the University of Waterloo.
2: Mariam, you brought up Pakistan at the very beginning. What are some examples of what's happening there to resist autocratic tendencies?
3: And not very much.
2: Yeah.
3: Not very much, right? So in a country like Pakistan, I mean, one of the things that's changed also is that outrage doesn't express itself in the same way as it used to. So in the 20th century, the most successful cases of democratization that we would have seen would be South Korea and Taiwan, right? Where in both cases, there was mass democratic movements, pro-democracy movements that brought about the end of dictatorship. There are also classic examples of modernization, but that's not the point that I'm making. In the 21st century, where you have a pro-democracy movement, say the Arab Spring, mm-hmm. Okay. You know, Hosni Mubarak steps down. Okay. Success. All right. Tunisia, which was seen as the most successful case, ended up not being the most successful case because just a few years later, parliament is shut down and political parties are persecuted. And that's the end of that. But I will say where we have had some success. Okay. Take the example of Brazil or Bolsonaro, where electoral management institutions and the judiciary have clapped back on executive action. Now that is success. Another example of success would be where opposition elites have been able to overlook their differences in political ideology and actually come together and form a broad coalition to hit back mm-hmm. at a dictatorial government. I'm going to let Lucan talk about Hungary. Because that to me, I think, is the most successful and most recent case.
4: So actually, I'm going to talk about South Korea.
3: Okay.
4: Sorry.
2: Go for it. No shortage of examples.
4: Gotcha. Yeah. The important thing to remember is that the vast majority of authoritarian regimes are not imposed at gunpoint.
3: Yeah.
4: They succeed, they emerge because people with the power to resist, the judges, the politicians, choose not to. Mm-hmm. Under Biden, the Attorney General, Merrick Garland, slow-walked prosecution of Trump. That was a huge mistake. Mm-hmm. South Korea, they've developed something, and in Brazil as well, that it could be called democratic hardball, which is you respond to existential threats to democracy in a manner that is rapid, forceful, and legal. So in December 3rd of 2024, President Yoon at 10:30 at night declares martial law and prepares to arrest hundreds of opposition leaders. He's going to shut down the legislature.
3: Yeah.
4: Within an hour, you had politicians, opposition members of the Democratic Party out there protesting. You had hundreds of thousands of people in the street. And literally, that dictatorship, it's got to be the shortest in history, lasted 6 hours. Okay? But they didn't stop there. A week later, they impeached Yoon, and in a fair trial, they sentenced him to life to make sure it does not happen again. And I think that rapid, forceful, and legal is what we, democratic hardball, we need to sort of think about that.
2: Wonderful example. Marie-Joëlle, you want to say something?
0: Yeah.
3: I can tell.
0: I wanted to add something to what Lucan said, which I think is very important. It's not just that those who could resist chose not to resist or adopted mm-hmm. the wrong strategies. It's also something else that I think that we need to pay more attention to. Authoritarian leaders do have bases of support. And we need to interrogate why it is mm-hmm. that people would prefer them to their demographic.

0: Democratic opponents. What is it that makes people vote, for example, for Putin? Initially, it was economic uncertainty, fear of disorder that got a lot of Russians slightly backward looking and thinking about the good old days of the Soviet Union. So we need to understand that. I'm no specialist of Russia. I think, you know, Lucan can say much more interesting things about that. Mm-hmm. But we need to think about what it is. In the parts of the world where I work, there is a lot of anti-colonial ideology and rhetoric, which is based on real hard historical experiences. It doesn't grow out of nowhere, but it's being used very successfully for these authoritarian leaders to actually muster support. So much so that when the military coups happened in the Sahel, a number of people actually wanted to argue that these were democratic coups because they were restoring national mm-hmm. sovereignty. Wow. I do think that we need to think about that, and we should not be fooled into thinking that these regimes only come to power with the support of the few.
1: It's a really, really good point. Yeah. Miriam and Lucan too, just harkening back to the idea of what happened in South Korea, should we take comfort then from that example, 6 hours, as you say, that the presence of a robust court system, the presence of a robust legal system and journalism, that that is protection enough for us from the next authoritarian-minded leader?
2: I mean, certainly resilient democratic institutions, I mean, that is what we're looking for. That democratic institutions are actually going to hold their own when they're going to be threatened by an authoritarian-minded leader. Mm-hmm. Certainly, right? I mean, that's what we've seen happen in Brazil, for example. But that's what that's the insidiousness of authoritarianism today. It's the erosion of democratic institutions in ways that make it less appealing for your general population to resist mm-hmm. in ways that we've seen before. So I do like the South Korean example because I think legal, for me, that's the most important word. It's legal, it's legitimate in the eyes of the people, and therefore it actually holds weight.
1: I want to just be honest here and just say that there's a part of me that wants to take comfort in just thinking, oh, well, we have a strong media and strong courts and we're going to be okay. But then I look south and I wonder, is that really true? And then the other thing that really haunts me is whether the forms of resistance we're seeing, whether it's like the No Kings protests or the, you know, exceptional journalism that's being done south of the border, is simply a waning establishment, kind of an attempt at pushing back at what is inevitable. I'm looking for some hope here because that sounds very cynical and worried, but how do we know? How do we know that there is actually a status quo that's correct, that's going to prevail in the end?
3: Well, because if you think of it from the point of view of the autocrat's perspective. If you're in Russia and there's a teeny private sector and you can just jail one rich guy, and then the game's up. It's easy. In the United States, it's very hard to monopolize power in a context in Canada as well as the United States where resources are so distributed, even in levels of inequality. We're like, it's just implausible that opposition could be starved of resources. This does not prevent an autocrat from being elected. But it does mean that they're going to have a much harder time monopolizing control and staying in power.
1: Marie-Joëlle?
0: So, I'm sorry, this is not going to be optimistic, Nahla. but I do think that one of the things that we need to think about, which we don't right now because the lines are drawn so starkly, is how to engage with those with whom we differ mm-hmm. fundamentally.
1: Talking across differences,
0: breaking the chambers of echo are, I think, important ways in which we can build resilience. Mm-hmm. And that is not happening. And I would like to suggest that as long as we don't do that, as long as whether it is politicians on all sides of a divide or, you know, concerned citizens, as long as we dismiss those with whom we disagree, whether it was Hillary Clinton calling some people deplorables or, you know, us in Quebec, for example, making fun of the people of Hérouville when they displayed their ignorance and their fear about, you know, Islam and Muslims in our society. As long as we don't deal with that, mm-hmm. we're not going to be able to build the resilience at the societal level. And institutions are fine, but institutions are embedded in the society. Institutions cannot

0: survive if the society is divided. And to me, a non-specialist, that is one of the lessons of the USA, where institutions were really strong, but the society became so divided that they could not withstand basically the pressure.
1: Yeah. So there's the polarization, which, as you say, is fundamental to having people being on the same side, you know. But the other one, which we talked about a bit in the hallway, which is anger. And the anger doesn't come out of nowhere. Mm-hmm. And it stands in the way of people agreeing on things and opens the way for certain kinds of leaders to build on it and to gain power that way. Miriam, it's a very unique challenge of the 21st century to deal with, but it's a very real one. I mean, can you explain where to begin in terms of dealing with that?
2: I mean, for me, the first step is let's name and recognize the problem. I think the general struggle for me right now is that people are not willing to come together and actually name the problem and recognize it as being a problem, right? I mean, you've got countries like the United States where, yes, there's folks who can see what the problem is and maybe like have the messaging to counter it. In countries like Pakistan, there is no such messaging, primarily because the messaging has been repressed, right? The ex-prime minister, the face of the opposition, Imran Khan, is in jail because, you know, certain authoritarian practices are still afoot, okay? But more importantly, I think the problem is that there are some willing authoritarians who are helping the dictatorial regimes to continue to maintain their informal and tutelary domination of the political system.
1: Marie-Joëlle, I wanted to come back to you one last minute before we get into kind of this idea of how do we dismantle or combat authoritarianism in our day. And just address the situation here in Canada. You know, we do not have an authoritarian government, but we can talk about authoritarian tendencies in almost any country.
2: Exactly.
1: Do you see authoritarian concerns in a place like Canada?
0: Absolutely. Absolutely.
1: Where?
0: All over. I mean, this is not a criticism of our current government, but sometimes conditions are conducive to authoritarian tendencies. I see the way in which we have elevated security issues and basically closed the door to discussions about how we address those security issues as something that is very reminiscent of the way in which authoritarianism started elsewhere. So not to say that we have authoritarian problems in Canada, but I think that if we are not aware, if we let the echo chambers continue, we do have authoritarian tendencies, for example, in the way in which identity is being closed off in parts of the country. And if that is not tended to, which is why I think dialogue is so important, I do think that we are at risk of a slippery slope. I do think that we need to be careful and engaged.
1: Okay. We started this series by looking at a scholar's work, Robert Paxton, and what he described as the stages of fascism. And we thought we could maybe try to build a mirror image of that list of stages that are necessary to dismantle autocratic regimes or autocratic tendencies. Again, using your favorite example, what do you think might be a first stage that to you indicates a regime could be dismantled or defeated?
3: I think the first stage is obviously, are elections, do elections remain competitive? And how do you know that? Are opposition candidates allowed to campaign openly? Is there vast amounts of centrally coordinated electoral fraud? But as long as elections are still the primary means of gaining and keeping power, then we're more or less okay. In Russia, elections are just simply, you know, there are elections, but all the quote-unquote opposition candidates support Putin. You know, so it's really, and that's a really dangerous point where it becomes much harder. So I think that's I don't know if that's the first stage.
1: A stage. Miriam.
2: Yeah, so if we're holding elections, I think opposition political parties have to overcome their political differences and come together and maybe try to defeat, right? Which is what we saw happen in Hungary. And that's how Orban suffered his electoral defeat. And I think that's important as well. So I would name that stage as the development or the evolution of a broad-based coalition group and opposition that can actually carry out its work. It's very difficult, though, to establish that broad-based coalition because there is a lot of identity politics in the context that Marie-Joëlle and I look at in the Middle East and in North Africa and

0: and South Asia.
1: Mariam, I know we were talking earlier that you've sort of come up with more than one possible stage that could kind of lead to the fall of regime. What other
2: right?
1: Things
2: so
1: have you
2: my
1: about?
2: Third yeah. stage would then be the resilience of democratic institutions, mm-hmm. and then the fourth one for me would be some kind of accountability and transitional justice. Very often when we talk about authoritarianism, we don't think about transitional justice, so we don't have a conversation about it, but it's so necessary and so important because I think what needs to also happen is the erasure of memory, you know, as such that we don't normalize authoritarian tendencies and we do not normalize authoritarian ways of ruling. And for that, I think, yeah, that would be my fourth stage.
1: Mary Joëlle and then Lucan, is that okay?
3: Yeah. Well,
1: what's one stage that you think is... would be kind of a harbinger of change.
3: So it's not a stage per se, mm-hmm. but I think the ability to develop a unifying narrative, to Mariam's point, identity politics are not just limited to the mm-hmm. Middle East or, sure. you know, there's a lot of very bad identity politics happening south of the border and here as well. Mm-hmm. But often when we vote for or against one party. We see that, for example, in France, where people vote against the Front National, which is the far-right party, but they don't necessarily vote in favor of whoever ends up being the president. It's by default. But that is because there are no narratives that are unifying and provide alternatives to the narratives that are being provided by the authoritarian leaders. What are these narratives? They are narratives often of order, stability, you know, a certain vision of the we. And I think that one of the challenges is to be able to actually give people another vision of the society worth not just voting for, but also fighting for.
1: Excellent.
4: I just want to make the point that in established democracies, the real forces on the front lines of democracy is the independent bureaucracy. That are the mm-hmm. government, career civil servants, the bureaucrats who we deride as being bureaucrats, you know, they are the ones who are preserving our democracy, who are preventing the weaponization of the state. So the first, if you look at Hungary, Turkey, the United States, Poland, the first stage of towards competitive authoritarianism is the purging and packing of the career civil service. And we have to defend our bureaucrats.
1: The so-called, derogatorily called, the deep state.
4: Yes. Yes. And the deep state is actually what keeps our democracy, you know, makes it so that the prime minister can't simply arrest his, you know, his political enemy.
1: Mm-hmm. But, you know, we talked about examples of countries that began to weaken the regimes after an adventure in war in a neighboring country. I mean, are we kind of watching that with Russia? Is that a possibility?
4: I think that's too optimistic. I mean, okay. I just, there is no opposition in Russia. That, you know, it's got, this is really extreme case. It's, you know, it really began in the 2000s and Russia used to be sort of this, you know, you could go there, you know, everything on the internet, blah, blah, blah. It's now become quasi-totalitarian. I mean, people are put in jail for 5 years for the most teeny protest. I mean, that's a case where, you know, the only kind of ray of hope is insane, which is like a military coup.
2: Right.
4: You know, that, and that's, and that's, you know, I hope I'll be proven wrong, but I don't think that's why. But the other thing I do think is important, I don't know if this is a stage, is democratic solidarity. Yeah. So the ways that authoritarians stay in power is they keep the opposition divided. And you see this very much in the United States. So Trump attacks Columbia, Harvard, total silence, because they're afraid, right? The law firms, they attack one law firm, the others, total silence. And that's what allows authoritarianism to establish itself. But what you saw in Minnesota was a really powerful example of democratic solidarity, where they were going after, you know, this is, Minnesota is a predominantly white place, right? And Trump was, with his ICE, was going after Somalis and Hispanics, people who were not white. And he didn't think it was possible that the white population would empathize with those. But in fact, they did. They rose up to an enormous degree in the face of enormous violence, stood their ground. And the game's not up yet, but Greg Bovino and they were forced to resign. So they really kind of pushed ICE back. That to me is the most inspiring example yet. in the United States.
1: Is Mariam, you wanted to add something?
2: Yeah, I just wanted to say, you know, this Paxton reminds us that authoritarianism is a process, right? By thinking in terms of stages, he's reminding us to think in terms of a process. And so if you're talking about the dismantling of authoritarianism, there has to be an opening for that process to begin, all right? In contexts like Russia and China, which I mean, they're a far cry from competitive. They're certainly closed authoritarian, I would say, closed authoritarian regimes. There is no opening. To even start looking for an opening requires us to think of

0: some kind of exogenous shock, right? Something like a military coup, something completely unbelievable that we can't conceive of right now. But in some of the other regimes that we've talked about, like Hungary, Brazil, in the case of Bolsonaro, Duterte in Philippines, Pakistan, and so on, there are openings because these countries have had competitive elections. And so if we're defending bureaucrats, I say let's defend the bureaucrats who manage your electoral system. Your election management offices need to work independently, right? Yeah. And the second arm of the, I mean, they're not an arm of the bureaucracy, they're an arm of the state. The judiciary needs to remain independent in the case of the United States. I mean, you mentioned Merrick Garland. And then the mess that we've seen under Donald Trump. I mean, the Department of Justice serves Donald Trump, it does not serve the United States. So if we're talking about like protecting our institutions, that's what's necessary. So if you're thinking about that, then okay, we need to have an opening first. And the opening, I think, is the naming and recognition of the problem. If you're not going to recognize the problem, then we're not even kickstarting the process.
1: I just want to wrap this up with one remark, and from someone, one of you who I'm not going to name, but someone who's been here all week told me yesterday that they actually found some hope in the undeniable fact that all the regimes we spoke about throughout the week are now gone, maybe imperfectly, but gone. And so I want to end off with each of you a small statement on what advice you would give to ordinary people who may be newly understanding that they too are living in the shadow of authoritarianism. So Lucan, and then we'll work our way back.
2: So I think the first thing is to stay engaged and neither be too complacent, because there's dangers of too much overconfidence, complacency on one side and fatalism on the other. It's the middle, you know, this sort of sense of realistic hope, engagement. And it doesn't matter what you do, essentially. You know, there's no magic thing. You know, just do all of the above.
1: Okay, Miriam?
0: Yeah, participate. However that participation looks, I mean, participate, read, learn, try to access good sources of information, essentially.
1: Marie Joie?
3: Same thing. I'm going to sound like a broken record
1: okay.
3: here, right? You know, engage. There's no small act. And don't just engage with the people that you agree with. Seek out the people that you disagree with and talk. We have lost the art of talking across differences. And that is actually what authoritarians thrive upon.
1: Before we ended our discussion, we took some rapid fire questions from the audience. Do you observe any strongman tendencies in Mark Carney? Who wants to take that one? Marie Joëlle.
3: Ooh, being put on the spot for the Canadian questions here.
1: If you'd like, you know, in obligation.
3: I mean, there's definitely a resolve. There's consultation, more limited than I would have liked, but still. Mm-hmm. So I would say no, because for me, a strongman is also someone who tends to decide rather than, you know, consult before he does. Okay. So I would say for the time being, no, but yeah.
2: So I think there's a bit of authoritarianism in every Democratic elected leader. I think if you're hubristic enough to think that you can lead a whole country, you're not going to want to give up. I mean, that is simply, and so it's all about the constraints. And the constraints come from institutions, they come from the opposition parties, they come from you. So, you know, I think we can't rely too much on that sort of democratic mindedness of leaders.
1: Great. The second part of this question, you know, we don't want to get super political here, but anyway, this question is, where do you see Pierre Poilievre on the authoritarian scale?
2: I think, first of all, he is no Trump in the good sense. And the Conservative Party is a multiracial coalition, which, you know, is definitely much better than the sort of Christian white nationalism in the United States. But, you know, his treatment of the media, again, and his dismissiveness of opposition ideas as woke, as in this sort of derogatory way, so kind of dehumanizing of the opposition, was very kind of American in an uncomfortable way.
1: Okay. Given the intensity and lethality of authoritarian regimes, at what point would you say political violence could be justified? Mariam, is there ever a point at which it's justified?
2: No.
0: No.
2: Okay. Sorry.
0: Yeah, you didn't make my mind up, but no, it isn't.
3: Okay. Allows me to add something that I wanted to add.
1: Sure.
3: Beyond bureaucrats and in places where the military has not been politicized, also maintaining civilian command over the military is one of the important guardrails.
1: Absolutely. Yeah. Absolutely. Okay. The status quo isn't working for a lot of people. How do you defend democracy with

0: about defending the status quo?
1: We were just discussing that.
0: You're hired, whoever you are.
1: We were just discussing that.
0: Go ahead.
2: So yeah, I think that the biggest challenge I think we have in defending democracy is that those who want to preserve our really good institutions we have in Canada that we, you know, still, I guess, have in the United States, is that you end up coming across as defending the status quo. Mm-hmm. And I think that's politically, that's completely toxic. And, you know, it really kind of provides an opening for populist right. I think it's really hard to defend the institutions without seeming to say that every part of the status quo, the inequality, everything else is okay.
3: There's also a certain self-righteousness that I think needs to be avoided in the preservation. You know, if you don't want to come off as sounding as though you're preserving the status quo, then I think there's a certain amount of self-righteousness that you've got to let go of as well, which I think the Democratic Party in the United States hasn't quite figured out just yet.
1: And I would say a certain amount of honesty and self-criticism. So you can defend democracy while acknowledging that there are areas that need to be attended to and improved upon. So it shouldn't be black or white. Mm-hmm. Unfortunately, you all know that the way in which, you know, our electoral systems work and whatever, even our debates do not provide the opportunity for the kind of in-depth engagement with the nuance. Mm-hmm.

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1: I'm Phelan Johnson, host of See You in Court, a podcast about the legal cases that changed Canada. At just 13, Willie Blackwater held a knife to his rapist's throat. 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And it leads Willie on a years-long quest to hold the church and government to account. The story of Willie's fight for justice is in your feeds this week on See You in Court, available on CBC Listen or wherever you get your podcasts.
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2: As an up-and-coming musician, Colin James jumped at the opportunity to open for his musical hero, Stevie Ray Vaughan. Trouble was, Colin didn't have a band at the time. He'll tell you about that important moment in his life and how growing up in Regina's Quaker community shaped him.
3: From CBC News, the World This Hour, I'm Tricia Kindleman. The federal government has signed the first of a series of seven-year health care funding deals with the provinces and territories. The first of those agreements is worth more than $51 million for better access to primary care and mental health care in the Northwest Territories. The two governments have also earmarked more than $100 million to build or rehabilitate health facilities in 12 communities. Initial three-year funding agreements with provinces and territories have now expired, and Ottawa is extending negotiations. And in Quebec, polls have closed there. CBC News is projecting a Parti Québécois government, making Paul St-Pierre Plamondon the next premier. The last time the PQ formed a government was in 2012 under Pauline Marois. The question remains if it will be a minority or a majority government. We will continue to follow those results for you through the evening. Hundreds of students are protesting how Cornell University handled an allegation of gang rape at a fraternity house. The Ivy League school in New York has faced widespread public outrage after the women involved in the incident sued seven former students and the university. Katie Nicholson reports.
4: Hoisting signs that read "Shame" and "I am Jane Doe," they filled the campus plaza after a woman known only as Jane Doe filed a lawsuit against seven men who she says gang raped her. Among the crowd, Sarah Garcia, who says she was assaulted around the same time as Jane Doe in October of 2024.
5: It's been vindicating to understand that it is an ignored problem. It's something that we brush under the rug.
4: Joyce Muchon retired from her job as assistant director for student development at Cornell just before the Jane Doe incident. She says every semester she would hear about sexual assaults.
6: There's every other university and college in the world that has, you know, the same thing. This is not... just Cornell.
4: Cornell's president has promised changes are coming, though not fast enough for the crowd who called for him to resign. Katie Nicholson, CBC News, Ithaca, New York.
3: Treatments for dementia and addiction could come out of discoveries honored today with the Nobel Prize for Medicine. Three researchers, one American and two Germans, are sharing the award. The Nobel Committee says they pioneered a way to switch on and off individual nerve cells in the brain. The scientists also share $1.2 million in prize money. The Nobel Peace Prize will be awarded on Friday. Dozens of people in Russia are under medical observation after a lab technician died of a suspected case of the plague. The case is tied to a plague research institute in Siberia. Michelle Gasoub reports.
7: The World Health Organization confirms it is in touch with Russian health authorities. Last week, a young woman who worked in a Siberian lab that handles the plague died of an unknown illness. The inpatient facility where the worker was treated is temporarily closed, and those who are in contact with the worker quarantined. Angela Rasmussen is a virologist based in Saskatoon.
8: To me, it seems a very reasonable conclusion to assume that this was a lab-acquired case of pneumonic plague.
7: Russian authorities say there's no evidence her death was caused by pathogens she worked with. Rasmussen says odds of a widespread outbreak are low.
8: It can be transmitted in hospital and household settings, but that doesn't necessarily mean that it's going to cause a pandemic.
7: There's no vaccine to protect against the plague. It is treatable by antibiotics. They're administered soon after exposure. Michelle Gasoub, CBC News, Vancouver.
3: Continuing to track the results of that Quebec election now, as it does look like the Parti Québécois will be forming the next government, but the results are continuing to come in, which will determine if it will be a majority or a minority government at this point in time. Earlier this evening, there were protesters gathered outside of the Parti Québécois.
9: Now the Environment Canada weather forecast for northeastern Ontario. On Tuesday, near the Quebec border and Moosonee, mainly sunny skies. For Sudbury, Attawapiskat, Manitouwit Lake, it'll be a mix of sun and cloud. Everywhere else will be mostly cloudy with a chance of showers, but from Timmins up to the Highway 11 corridor, rain is expected. Wawa could see a thunderstorm tomorrow. Highs from 9 to 17 degrees. On Tuesday night, mostly cloudy with showers or a chance of those. Lows from 5 to 13 degrees.
10: Hey, I'm Tom Power. Welcome to Q. What was the first concert you really remember? I mean, you might have gone to it with your parents. For the Juno-winning musician Colin James, one of his first concerts ever was Joni Mitchell in Saskatoon. But Colin was a kid, and he fell asleep. Colin James will be here to tell you about his incredible life in music, opening for guitar.

Our legend Stevie Ray Vaughan with a band he had never met before, about busking in Winnipeg, and finally getting to hang out with Joni, wide awake, and what she said she and Colin have in common. That's coming up. Plus, James Brian and Jay Levine, the two real-life folks behind the animated characters in the 90s Canadian dance sensation Prozac. All that and so much more coming up on Q. Monday. You might know someone like this. You might even be someone like this. But once you get curious about something, you get obsessed with it. You see like a clip online about the moon landing and all of a sudden you're up until 2 a.m. on Wikipedia reading about Neil Armstrong. Or you decide to buy knitting needles. Next thing you know, you've cleared out all your savings and you're making wool hats for all your family for Christmas. That's how Colin James might describe what it was like when he picked up the guitar for the first time. Colin James picked up a guitar when he was just a little kid, and he became obsessed with this old blues riff that came from his brother's record player. And really, he hasn't put the guitar down since. Take a listen.

0: So that's a medley of Just Came Back, Why in July, and Voodoo Thing from the Canadian songwriter, guitarist, blues musician Colin James. Colin is one of Canada's greatest ever guitarists. He's won a Juno. He's had several platinum records. He's a member of the Order of British Columbia. And now he's telling you his amazing story in a new book. The book is called Playing the Changes, a Musician's Memoir. And it gets into his early life, growing up in Regina, Saskatchewan in the 60s and 70s, to right before he released his self-titled debut album in the 80s, which changed everything for him. The memoir also is like Forrest Gumpian. Like, it's about Colin meeting all these people on the road, like Joni Mitchell and Dr. John and Stevie Ray Vaughan. So when Colin James dropped by our Toronto studio to talk about the new memoir, I wanted to talk to him at first about his parents and the kind of music they played for him growing up.
1: Well, they met at the Weyburn Hospital, which was called the Weyburn Mental Hospital at the time. Yeah. And it was where some of the first LSD experiments were going on, you know, with mental health and, you know, all kinds of things. So, and mom and dad weren't musicians, but they were huge folk fans. So Sing Out magazine was like all over the house. And now I wish I would have kept them because they were cute little books about, you know, really small little. Yeah. But they loved it. And they were purist folkies. I don't think they loved the electric Bob Dylan. You know, they were definitely Peter, Paul and Mary, Odetta, Pete Seeger, Woody Guthrie. But like everyone else, by the time the late 60s came around, they had capitulated and... And then, of course, I had brothers, so that brought in the Hendrix and the Cream. But
0: were they the ones who took you to the Joni concert when you were eight? Was it your parents who did that?
1: Oh, yeah.
0: What do you remember about, was that in Saskatchewan?
1: Centennial Auditorium, which is now called TCU Place. It was in Saskatoon, and we drove up to the show, and Court and Spark was the record that was out at the time, so it was this Tom Scott Express. And we had listened to the record already, so I was in heaven. But having said that, I was pretty young. I was 8 years old, so I think I fell asleep. But I was good for two or three. I was good for two or three songs.
0: I'm sure Joni didn't mind. Let me play you some music, and this will certainly not have people fall asleep. Take a listen to this.

0: favorite records, you know? And, you know, when you're that age, all the record covers you see make such an impression on you. And Robbie would play that song. So I think that's the very first song I learned. And I used to play it on my lap. And I would play all upstrokes because I didn't realize you could pick both ways. So it was all upstrokes. And I played with my thumb, you know. And I think it was somewhere around there that my parents thought maybe I should take guitar lessons.
1: Well, like, what went through your mind just then when I played it for you? I could see you had a bit of a reaction.
0: Oh, it was, I haven't heard a lot since those days. And I had to look it up when I was writing the book to make sure I had the right song. It puts me right back. Like the da da da da da da, that was the first string of notes I ever learned on the guitar, for sure.
1: I mean, and it's, you were so dedicated to it that you must have had such a faith in it that you dropped out of high school. Do you remember the day you decided to drop out to play music?
0: I do. I had just gotten to a terrible car accident, hanging out with people my own age, you know. End over end accident in the Indian Head outside of Regina. And I think it just shook me up. And I realized that I was wasting good time trying to pretend I was finishing school. And so the principal called me into the office and said, you know, you have art, English, and music. That's all you're taking. You realize you're not going to graduate this way. And I went, oh my God, you're absolutely right. I should quit. So, and that was it. I moved to Winnipeg soon after. And next thing you know, I was hanging out at the Royal Albert Hotel watching Hound Dog, this great local Winnipeg blues band. And a lot of those guys in Winnipeg really showed me. I mean, Gordy Kidder, my friend from Winnipeg who played in Hound Dog, he would take me to his house and say, I know you know who Helen Wolf is, but do you know who Roy Brown is? Do you know who Roscoe Gordon is? Do you know who Chuck Willis is? Yeah.
1: You get this education on this music, right?
0: Yeah. And if I hadn't heard that, I probably wouldn't have put up the Little Big Band 1 record because...
1: But there's the stuff around, like, I don't want people to get the impression that you dropped out of school and everything opened up. Like, you dropped out of school and all of a sudden you became the Colin James that we know now, this big Canadian legend. Like, it's important to note that it was some hard times in there. I mean, you were busking. It was your welfare officer said to you, you might as well sell that guitar if you want to live.
0: Oh yeah, she was not buying it. I went in there and said, listen, I can't pay my rent. I really need some help. I'm trying to become a musician here. She said, do you have anything of value? And I said, I've got a homemade acoustic guitar that my mom and dad bought me. She said, sell it, you know. And so, of course, I did not.
1: But it was hard, man. Those were tough years.
0: Well, I played on the street in Winnipeg. I played on Osborne Village. I would busk. And that lasted for about a year and some. I tried to go to an alternative school in Winnipeg. And I realized pretty soon that, you know, I'm not going to be, because they would just give you a science book and it was your job to finish the assignment.
1: Self-motivate.
0: Not a chance that was going to happen.
1: What was the song that made you the most money when you were busking?
0: Well, I would play Riding in the Moonlight that I learned off John Hammond Jr. because it was one of those, it was almost like a clawhammer banjo thing. So you'd be whacking at the acoustic, would kind of create its own rhythm and its own drum. So that would tend to get ears, I found. So on the street, I would do that a lot.
2: Baby, won't you ride with daddy tonight? Ooh, baby, won't you ride with daddy tonight? I want you to ride with me, darling, while the moon is shining bright.
0: Playing it all those years, I played it on the streets in Montreal. I lived in Montreal for about a year and a half, and you'd have to play the subway in Montreal. And you have to get up and put your name down on every subway stop, like 7 o'clock at McGill, you know, 8 o'clock at, you know, the next one. And then I had the indignity of having to have a bunch of change at the Dépanneur in Montreal with people waiting in line. I'm like, ksh, you know, all the coins scattering across the thing. But you know, it's all good.

0: maybe three songs. And then we did the same thing the next night in my hometown of Regina. And now I'm in my hometown with like people I knew in the audience. And we had the same kind of night in Regina, just a wonderful night. And he asked me if I wanted to go on the road with him at that point and open up some more shows in the States. But I couldn't because I didn't have any money. I didn't have a band. And I was scared of losing my job back in Vancouver, too. So I declined.
1: I'm Tom Power. You're listening to Q. You're in the middle of my conversation with Canadian guitarist Colin James. I've been talking to him about his new book called Playing the Changes, a musician's memoir. Colin was just telling me about his first big break when he was asked to open for the great American blues guitarist Stevie Ray Vaughan after Stevie let his opening act go. So I should say at that point, Colin was successful, but he was playing other people's music. He was playing in other people's bands. Eventually, he decided to write his own music, and I wanted to know more about that. So I played him something from his first record. That's where our conversation picks up.

0: That is Five Long Years by my guest Colin James. His book is called Playing the Changes, a musician's memoir. Talk to me a little bit about where that song came from.
1: I was touring with the band. We were, you know, back then we would be in a van and we'd cross the country over and over and over and over again. This old Econoline van. And we had just gone to country. We'd ended up in Winnipeg where I lived in Winnipeg for a while and I lived with Sunshine, my girlfriend. So years later, I'm coming through Winnipeg, and now she's got a child. In the words of the song is, your girl's half grown, she sees right through my thin disguise. So that was her child. And, you know, it's one of those sliding doors situations, you know, if you'd stayed, if you'd, you know, twist of fate, you know, a little twist of fate. And I got back to Vancouver after seeing her and this child, and I went to the park. I lived in East Van at the time, right behind Joe's Cafe on Commercial Avenue, which was my office, by the way, because I think I'd been cut off. My phone had been cut off because I didn't pay my bill. And I just went to a park, and it just, it's the first song. It's not the first song I wrote, but it's the first song that just flowed out.
0: How did it feel when that's, I mean, on your self-titled debut album, you win a Juno. Thanks to that record, it goes on to become a multi-platinum record. You end up playing with folks like Keith Richards. I mean, it really kind of blows up your career. I mean, how did it feel after years of playing other people's music to share something of your own and have it resonate the way that it did?
1: Tremendously exciting. I was living in a income-subsidized housing in Vancouver.
0: Yeah.
1: Down in Gastown. And I would go to a confectionery and I'd hear Why July on the radio, and it's like magic. Like, I couldn't believe, I said, that's my song, you know? And it got played, like it got played a lot. And they kept the intro, the guitar intro in, which shocked me. I thought they'd edit that out for sure. So it was tremendously exciting, and it was a beautiful thing. And I wish I could say my first record was a joyful experience. It was a bit fraught. I worked with Tom Dowd, a music legend, you know, and we didn't quite get along.
0: Yeah. There was a lot of push and pull there. There was a lot of that.
1: Yeah. He didn't want me to play blues. He wanted me to play like Eurythmics. That's what he wanted me to do. And I don't blame him. I mean, he'd seen it all come and go. He'd worked with Eric Clapton. He'd worked with, he was producer of Inagata De Vita, you know, for crying out loud. He'd seen everything. And he thought he was doing the right thing by suggesting that for me.
0: Yeah, but then the as always happens, when you stick to your own guns, and then when you go for the 1 minute guitar solo to open the song, even though everyone says that's a bad idea, these are the things that ultimately end up paying off, because I think the audience has some awareness that this is of you. They can kind of tell. You know, I opened the interview by talking to you a little bit about going to see Joni Mitchell when you were 8 years old, and you were telling me about Court and Spark, and by the way, falling asleep at the concert.
1: Yeah.
0: You start with the book with this anecdote about hosting Joni Mitchell for dinner all these years later, after you had achieved, you know, tremendous success, and there she is at your house. And at one point, after picking up and playing, she calls you a lifer. Mm-hmm. She says, Colin, you're a lifer. What does she mean by that?

0: Well, Joni is really quite something. Getting to know her, she, I mean, incredibly smart woman. And of course, I was flabbergasted that she's in my house. I mean, come on, you know, it's ridiculous. And it was a tiny little place. It was our first house that we bought, you know, in 1991. You know, I was so glad to meet her. But she did. She said, you're a lifer. Are you a lifer? You know, and I just kind of went, I think I'm a lifer.
1: What does it mean?
0: I think she meant you'll do this no matter what. You will continue doing this no matter what befalls you. I've always known that this is what I would do.
1: I mean, isn't that really the lesson of the book? Like, even when there is, you know, or even the lesson of just me reading so much about you, you know, when things are hard, you know, you continued to play music. When you were very, you know, when your guitar strings break, you get a guitar and you continue to play music. When you're having a lot of success and then grunge takes over and there's no path for you anymore, you figure out Little Big Band and you continue to play music. Like, not to tell you what your book is about, but when I was reading it, Colin, the thing that most came to me is that thing, like the persistence of music over everything else.
0: Yeah, somebody said to me one time, don't do it because you want to. Do it because you have to.
1: Yeah.
0: I think it was Tom Wilson, actually, if I'm not mistaken.
1: Yeah.
0: And, that's the thing. So people will tell me, my son's interested in playing. You know, do you have any words of advice? And it's really hard to say because there's no method. And, you know, you really just got to be there when the time is there. Be there for the call. And that means just kind of blind trust and... you know, knowing it's in your heart and that's what you got to do.
1: Did you, last question, did you tell Joni Mitchell you fell asleep at her concert?
0: I did not. I did not. But, you know, she came and saw the Little Big Band a few times and came and saw me play with Robert Cray at the, in BC one time. And it was just always such a pleasure, you know, and we even got to go up to see her little, place up in Seashelt, where as a kid, you know, she had that picture of her naked on the rock, you know, and here I was at the place where that shot was taken with all the moss on the rocks. And it was, you know, a surreal experience. And she truly is a genius.
1: Well, I hope she heard that now. I hope she knows now about 8-year-old Colin. Colin, just a lovely experience reading your book and getting to know you a little bit better and as a fan of your music and just hearing some of the stories. I hope people, anyone who is a fan of yours and anyone who's a fan of this music, gets a chance to pick it up. Thanks for making the time for us today.
0: Oh, thanks, Tom. Thanks so much. Appreciate that.

That was like pre-Brian Setzer Orchestra. That was like pre-Cherry Poppin' Daddies. That was like early swing revival. Colin James and the Little Big Band and Cadillac Baby. Before that, you heard blues guitarist, songwriter, and Canadian music legend Colin James. His new book, Playing the Changes, a Musician's Memoir, is out now.

I'm Tom Power. You're listening to Q. You know, I think getting older looks different for everyone. Maybe for you, it means getting really excited about a good night's sleep. Maybe for you, it means trading out your late nights for school drop-offs. Maybe it means knowing that you can't really have Chinese food at 11:30 at night anymore and feel okay the next morning. Maybe it means realizing you'd rather spend time doing the things that make you happy instead of the things that you're supposed to be doing. James Bryan and Jay Levine know something about that. They spent the late 90s and early 2000s as the Canadian pop duo Prozac. You might have heard this one on the radio or on Much Music.

0: That's a bit of Prozac's song Sucks to Be You off their debut album Hot Show from 1998. That is certified triple platinum here in Canada. If you missed Prozac, here's what you need to know. When you watch them on Much Music or saw their videos, which was all the time, the videos were always on, you never saw James or Jay. You only saw these animated characters that kind of looked like them. James was Milo, kind of this brawny guitarist. Jay was Simon, the sort of awkward, insecure dude with a nondescript British accent. And here's another thing. They were a successful cartoon band before Gorillaz, before that became a normal thing in pop music. So I got to speak with the real musicians, not the animated characters behind Prozac, about getting back on stage together, rediscovering the joy of performing, because they're back on tour this fall with the Venga Boys, speaking of 90s dance throwbacks, and they have a TV show in development. And we talked a little bit about why this tour is more than just blind nostalgia. Here's my conversation with Jay Levine and James Bryan of Prozac. It's so wild to be talking to the two of you again. I'm so happy you're going on tour. James, let me start with you. Take me back to the moment you realized you missed playing with Prozac. What were you missing?
1: I was lying in bed, probably 3 a.m., and tossing and turning, and a single tear ran down my cheek when I thought about the last time Jay and I had been on stage. And at that moment, I knew I had to call Jay up and beg.
0: Tell the truth. Tell me the truth, James. What was going on? What's going on?
1: Well, the truth is that, yeah, I think Jay would probably say the same. I'm definitely at a point where we love playing and we kind of really appreciate everything we built so long ago. But from the moment we kind of like reconnected with our fans, I think it was just like, okay, why would we not do this? We did do a farewell tour in 2019, correct, Jay?
2: I think so. It's like all bands that come back, they're like, oh, this is like the last one. And we have to.
1: We do a fake.
2: Let's call it a farewell tour.
1: No, you at that particular moment, you thought that, you know, you're had to focus on your family. You got young kids. And so we said, okay, fine. That was going to be the last tour. In the middle of COVID, I remember you definitely called me up and said, I really miss playing live. And I was like, of course, come on, dude, let's do it. So I think the fans didn't mind, but we decided we definitely want to be back. And Simon and Milo are, of course, immortal.
0: Yeah, they'll come whenever you guys start calling. So, Jay, I heard a story about you that I was interested in getting you to tell. Something along the lines of when Prozac was going, you were a little bit cynical about its success. You wanted to be taken a little bit more seriously. And then something happened. Is it the Ontario Science Centre, some kind of Comic-Con at the Ontario Science Centre? Something changed for you there.
2: Well, yeah, I mean, I think what changed is just getting older and looking back. I mean, it was a great project to write and it was a great like I could really put all my proclivities into it. It was funny. It was sad. I could be honest. Like to me, hiding behind a character is really like a great way to be honest. I'm not the kind of person who's like going to go and show myself. But because it was a cartoon and because it was a British accent, I think a lot of people thought, oh,

0: was like just fun and just happy and whatever, not really getting into the depth of the lyrics, which are true to me and are, they have a lot of pathos in them. 2 weeks ago, you said you'd never leave me anywhere, yeah, and in this world. And also, I kind of wanted to be a rock star, but I had this animated character, so no one really cared about us as rock stars. So I was like, wait, we're going on tour and we got to like be away all the time, but we're not getting any of like the fun perks that are like legendary about touring in your late 20s. So I was fairly cynical. Some of it had to do with not being taken seriously because there's a comic aspect to it. But we had like a 10-year silent period, total hiatus. I don't think we even spoke, James and I. And he just called
1: out. Is that true?
0: Yeah, I think so. We were.
1: That's because you never pick up the phone. You only text. No, it's true. We were both producing other things, and it wasn't. Yeah, we thank God we had this opportunity. Right? Someone called up.
0: Yeah, someone just called and like, oh, we're putting on this Comic-Con type thing at Science Center, and I was like, oh, how many acts? And they're like, just you guys. And I was like, no way that anyone is going to show up to this. No one remembers us. No one cares. But I wasn't going to refuse. And I was just like, all right, this will be like, I'll like scoot up to Toronto, have an embarrassing night, come back to LA, whatever. And there were 4,000 people packed in. People were dressed like us. Everyone knew the lyric. It was crazy. And we just had no idea. And ever since then, we've got, you know, a lot of tour offers. We've done national tours ever since then, basically almost every year.
2: Was it just the crowd, or was it what they were telling you? Were people talking to you about what their music meant to you?
0: Sometimes I'm cynical about that too. Like, you know, people just have fun and whatever. But, you know, there's a song called Biaz that was a little bit ahead of its time, I like to say, when we came right out and said, be as gay as you want to. We get a lot of very heartfelt interactions with fans who say, you know, you made it possible for me to come out. You made it possible for me to like sort of have an identity in high school that I wasn't ashamed of, all this stuff. We get a lot of that. It's very meaningful.
1: That's a huge motivation now. I think for both of us, it's like we're at a level where it's like, don't take anything for granted. When it happened the first time, it was such a big phenomenon in such a short period of time, and we were removed from it. So I don't think I really got it until we were in front of a crowd. And now coming back to the reunion shows, yeah, like hearing stuff like that, it just hits home.
0: It's almost like I don't remember that I wrote those songs with James, and it's like, so they're other people's songs because they're so long ago. And I'm like, wow, this is really fun, like intricate stuff.

you, but Jay, hold on. Let's stay on that for a second, because you've changed a lot. I mean, the original Prozac songs are often about Simon, like your character, being kind of sad.

0: you're a happy guy now. Like, at least you have a family, and you know, like, what has changed for you when you sit down to write a Prozac song now?
1: Well, first of all, writing tends to be the most productive for me when I'm looking back in the moment of a severe event. I think you're sort of scattered and you're not using your craft. You're almost too passionate about it. So it is very clear to look back on my life of loneliness and debauchery and stuff. And also, you know, I do have official mood disorders, which all I need to do is, you know, skip Lexapro one day, I'm right back into a great writing phase.
0: Great Prozac song, yeah.
1: Yeah, exactly.
0: Do you guys feel like you may have been ahead of the game here, James? Like, I mean, you guys were making music through animated characters before personas in music was really a thing. I mean, there's Anjine de Poitrine really famously right now are, you know, huge. No one really knows who they really are. There's the virtual musician Hatsune Miku. Like, when you took on your personas, you know, it was largely because you didn't want to show your face in these videos. But when you look at Prozac now, do you think you accidentally saw something about where music was heading?
2: Well, I think, you know, definitely we were before the Gorillaz and before, I don't know if Daft Punk,
1: yeah,
2: was
1: yeah, like
2: around the same time. A month before the Gorillaz, 2 months before Daft Punk, or maybe not even. But, you know, we both

0: love both of those projects too. I think at the time, I mean, for like Jay said, a lot of it was born out of necessity, where it was just like, there's no way Jay was going to perform with that accent live at that moment, right?
1: And I mean, if I did it live, it would have been comedy. If we created a
0: well,
1: a cartoon that had some emotion, and you know, for all anyone knows, it was British. It was sarcastic. It wasn't comedy. That was the main thing.
2: But when you saw Gorillaz and Daft Punk and these bands come out afterwards, disguising their faces and making this music, were you thinking like, oh yeah, we were kind of ahead of the game on that?
0: Of course.
1: I was thinking, man, we were ahead of the game on that. And why can't Canadian record labels provide the same budgets as they have so we can be international?
0: Yeah, it definitely was. At that moment, like, I mean, the industry has changed so much. So at that moment, being on a Canadian label was very limiting compared to, you know, today's global world. So.

0: I didn't expect there to be new Prozac, but I'm awful happy there is. That is Prozac featuring Sam Dahl with a track called FML. You're in the middle of my conversation with James Brian and Jay Levine, a.k.a. Prozac. My name is Tom Power. You're listening to Q. And yeah, they've been talking about being an animated band and going back into the spotlight after stepping away a few years ago. And now they have new music and they're on tour. But I there's this other thing they're doing that seems unbelievable to me. I wanted to ask them about that. Take a listen. I was really curious to find out there's a live action Prozac TV show in the works. Is that right?
1: It is. Yes.
2: You've done your homework.
1: This is I think the thing that Jay and I, we're excited about the tour we're doing in October, and you know the festivals and everything we're planning for next year. But as far as a new creative project, yeah, this is something that Jay and I have been like working on in different ways since the band started. Right. I think like as soon as we came up with the idea of, you know, Simon and Milo and the cartoon, we were like, oh yeah, we should definitely have a show for this or a musical. But
2: it's worth telling that we did have a pilot made by Disney when we were sent to Hollywood Records, and it was just, they really like just thought like cartoon children, and it was never that. It was, you know, our fans were 14, 15, strangely liked Rage Against the Machine at the same time as Prozac, which confuses me to this day, but I'll take it. And they were like, hey, can you change Sucks to Be You to It's Bad to Be You?
1: Literally.
0: And Sucks to Be You to It's Bad to Be You.
1: Yeah. After we had signed the deal, after we were already developing, we had like a meeting. Yeah. Straight face said that to us in a meeting, like, oh, shit, this is over.
0: And so did you say no? Did you say no? We can't change it.
2: Yeah, anything. We said no. Yeah. But they were like, okay, though, let's choose a different song. But we're like, oh, I don't know if these guys get us.
1: I think the problem from day one is we never connected with a writer like we chose. And obviously that's a huge part of this show. So,
2: But there's also more to Simon and Milo are fairly flat. Like, although it's a music platform for me to express myself and James, there's no, like the backstory is sort of like pasted together. Sure. I feel like I'm someone from a different time living in now, like Ignatius J. Riley, but there's nothing much there. So you need a really clever writer to brainstorm with us and go, okay, how do we expand this into something that's narrative beyond the emotion of it? So, no,
0: but I'm caught on that it's live action, that it's not going to be the.
2: Yeah. So we did a bunch of animated shows. They all did not have,
1: something.
2: A great ending.
1: Yeah.
2: And so we were like, why don't we just tell our real stories? We're going to play Simon and Milo as if they were real, no accents. And the concept is sort of, you know, a guy that goes to the States and tries to be like a superstar and coming back to Canada with their tail between their legs and all the stuff you have to do in midlife, like being chased by old ecstasy dealers who you still owe like $100,000 to, and et cetera, et cetera.
1: Well, basically it's mirroring a lot where we're at in life.
0: But Jay, when I was doing the introduction, I was talking a little bit about how, you know, things change as you get older. You know, I understand you've experienced some loss in your life, and I've heard that really changed your relationship with time and ambition, and that leads you to approach Prozac differently too.
2: Oh yeah, I think that's true. My dad passed away 3 years ago, and it's funny because like we all know our parents are going to pass away, and we all know that it's a ubiquitous experience, but

0: it's like a rumor until it happens to you. And when it does, there's existential stuff that you face and you go through it big time, and you're not the same after that. And one of the, and it, as hard as it is, it's very freeing in a way. Once you get over the initial grief period, let's just say. Music itself, I was very cynical about music for a while. I'm like, I it's too hard. There's too many ups and downs. There's too many like dangling carrots that never come to fruition or whatever. And I was like, forget that. But this really made me able to play a song with my partner Katie to my 2-year-old and have them laugh. And like, that's all that it's really about. And if I get to go do this on stage and like have fun and listen to these songs, like literally, it does feel like listening to the songs that were from a long time ago when I'm
1: Were you
0: performing.
1: really?
0: Yeah. And I'm
1: Definitely a
0: like,
1: sing along, which
0: this
1: is,
0: is
1: yeah.
0: what this is such a blessing, and it allows you to like appreciate these things while you have them, you know.
1: I mean, I watched a couple of clips before I came in of you guys, and maybe this is the best way to end off, like, of you guys performing. I think I saw a video of you guys playing for performing at the Danforth Music Hall, and I did just see such exuberance and such love. As you mentioned, James, like singing from the crowd, man. Like people were so excited to sing "Om Balasore," and people were so excited to sing "Strange Disease." I could hear them. And I think about the era of pop music that Prozac was born in. Even though there is songs that are like "Strange Disease" and "Sucks to Be You," they are. I do think of optimism, like not this detached coolness, but like pop music being weird and fun and sincere. James, am I on to something? Like is that sort of even the mission of Prozac today?
2: Well, you're definitely onto something because you're a very smart man. I would say, yeah, like from day one, our music has always been a juxtaposition, right, of really hyper happy music, which is very positive sounding, and then the lyrics and the story, which were about heartbreak and isolation. So, and that is also the it's about Jay and I. It's like our dynamic is polar opposite, and that's why we create magic when we can write a song together, and why we drive each other crazy when we're in a room together and we're not making
1: That's why
2: music.
1: we keep you apart, by the way, over Zoom and
2: This is actually in our contract. We can't be in the same studio at the same time. That's not true. I love Jay. He's a brother, but yes, sometimes brothers fight. But yeah, so our music is like when we play it. It is incredible, like how much fun everyone's having. I personally love to perform, and so anytime I got a guitar around my neck, I'm on a stage with a crowd. Like that's my happy place. And the fact that we can see, like Jay said, these songs bring people back. Like there's a nostalgia factor right now, which is fun for everyone. But then, like Jay said, a lot of these people, when they heard it the first time, it actually is attached to something real for them. So, it's got levels, which I love.
1: Jay, last word to you. What are you looking forward to most when you get on stage with Prozac?
0: Oh man, it's so funny because I was just thinking, James just gets lost in the moment of performing like a real performer, whereas I have this dichotomy where I'm like looking at myself so much that I'm almost observing everything that's going on, songs, and just like a place of appreciation. It's so much fun just to be like, yeah, we wrote this. Like I really love the songs for that. That's it for me.
1: I'm so happy you guys are doing this. I'm so excited to see the shows. Congratulations on everything, boys. And I'm happy to have Simon and Milo here. I tell you that much.
0: Oh, Thank you.
2: Thanks so
0: Appreciate
2: much for having us, Tom. You have to tell us where you're going to be. If you're going to be out east, we aren't coming to Newfoundland this time,
1: You're not coming to
2: unfortunately.
1: Newfoundland?
2: I wish. No, we're going as far as we got. Halifax,
0: Well, we're going to
2: Moncton,
0: PEI.
2: PEI, Cape Breton.
1: I'll see what I can do about that. I'll see if I can
2: If
1: fix
2: you
1: that.
2: can, if you can, if you know any promoters that want to have us out in Newfoundland and you want to introduce the show, then hell yes. We would
1: Buddy,
2: love to come.
1: count me in. I'll take 10% of the gate. But thank you so much. That was really fun.
2: Thanks, man. Yeah, great to see you. Great to see
1: Nice
2: you.
1: to see you too.

0: That is Prozac and Sucks to Be You. I know, I know. Before that, you heard my conversation with James Brian and Jay Levine from Prozac. Prozac's going back on tour this fall with the Venga Boys. That's right, the Venga Bus is coming with stops in Hamilton, Charlottetown, and Halifax. It is time for one of our favorite segments we do on the show, and we hope you love it too. It's called Add It to the Queue. This is where you, somewhere across Canada, have an artist that you care deeply about, a songwriter, a singer, a musician that you think the rest of the country needs to know about that maybe they've been sleeping on, and you write in and you let us know about them, and we play their song. It's a really amazing way to discover new music. It's been really fun for us, and I hope you're enjoying it too. And here, as always, to tell you what we're going to hear today and to read our listener letter is Q director Glory Amatayo. Hi, Glory.
1: Hello. I'm coming
0: nice
1: to you.
0: Nice to talk to you.
1: Nice to talk to you too from across the pond a little bit.
0: I was just about to say, yeah, like this is the first one we've done where I'm in St. John's and you're in Toronto, but it does feel like I'm right next door to you.
1: No, it really does. I can also see you, so it's great. It's very helpful.
0: I know this might have been more exotic in 1988. We didn't have cameras and we didn't have videos and all those things, you know?
1: Not in this century. Yeah.
0: No, certainly not. So what do you got for us today?
1: Okay, so I have a letter here that someone named Maura DeVille, she wrote in. So here's what Maura said. Maura sent in an artist that she wanted us to know. Her name is Kate Stevens. She said, hello, I can't remember what the awkward wording was for Q artist recommendations. So this is kind of a throwback to when we were still trying to figure out what to name the segment.
0: That's right. We had a bunch of names like, Added to the Queue is what we ended up doing. But we experimented for a while. I get it. Okay.
1: Right. Yeah. What was yours again? Q-tip or something?
0: Yeah. Cute, as in we're going to give you tips for music. But everyone said that was gross.
1: It's never not gross. Like, even as you said it just now, still gross. It's so, so gross. Okay. So anyway, so this is what Maura is referencing. But she did say, she said, Kate Stevens, a Calgary artist and radio host on our amazing CKUA listener supported radio, is who she wanted to kind of bring up. She dropped two songs that she wanted us to listen to. It's hard to pick my favorite song. So she said either Suburbs or It's Real are some of her favorite songs, but she really, really wanted us to play Kate on the show. So I listened to Kate's music and it was actually genuinely difficult to pick one. She is fantastic. And I'm really excited to play it for you, Tom, because I know you haven't heard it yet.
0: Because when you said, I listened to Kate's music and it's genuinely difficult, I was like, oh no, what's about to, okay, no. It's difficult to pick something because all the music is so good.
1: Yeah, she's fantastic. She's fantastic. I kind of went with something from one of her newest records, her most recent one. So neither Suburbs nor It's Real, but she's got a brilliant, beautiful voice. I actually looked her up a bit. She's a huge advocate of like R&B music. She herself makes R&B music. Like, she's got a great tone. I kind of wanted to play her for
0: you.
1: So
0: what song did you choose?
1: I chose New Walk Home. This is her song called New Walk Home.
0: Let's get into it. This is Kate Stevens from Calgary, Alberta. This song is called New Walk Home.

0: song. What a lovely voice. That is Kate Stevens with a song called New Walk Home. Our listener pick from Maura DeVille from Calgary, Alberta, sent it in to us as part of our Added to the Queue segment, where you send in songs from all across the country that you think Canadians need to hear. Our director, Gloria Matayo, is the one who read the letter, and Gloria, it's a beautiful song.
1: It's a beautiful song. This was just one of many, honestly. I think I could have played anything. You know when they say, like, all hits, no skips? That's like all of Kate's music. I was like, I really could have just picked anything and it would have been great. So yeah, check her out. Add her to the queue if you love her voice.
0: If people have a song they want to send in, or an artist from their hometown that they think Canadians need to hear, how do they get it to us, Lori?
1: It is queue@cbc.ca. We are checking, we are listening, we are playing them as we can, and we love doing these. So please keep sending them in.
0: Thanks, Lori. We'll see you soon.
1: Thank you.
0: That is it for Q today. Tomorrow on the show, Jordan Tannehill's breakout novel, The Listeners, was about a woman who hears a low sound and everyone thinks she's crazy. Now, his latest novel is about someone who sees ghosts and no one believes him and everyone thinks he's crazy. So Jordan will be here to talk about his novel and the surprising reason he's interested in what happens when no one believes you. That's tomorrow on Q. As Gloria mentioned, q@cbc.ca is the best way to get in touch with us. On Instagram, I'm @TomJoePower. The show is @CBCQ, as well as on TikTok. We'll see you soon.

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1: Hi, I'm Alex Flood, your local CBC News reporter in the Sioux. 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Marie at the Quadra Hotel at 6 o'clock p.m. Moderated by Marcus Schwabe, host of CBC's Morning North, we're bringing mayoral candidates together to discuss the issues that matter to residents while sharing their vision for the future. This is a free event, but space is limited, so register today at cbc.ca/Sudbury.
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2: The historian Jill Lepore says we are approaching the end of the liberal nation state as technology is changing how we're governed and how citizens engage with politics. We'll speak with Jill Lepore about how we can still change course coming up on The Current Review.
3: From CBC News, The World This Hour, I'm Tricia Kindleman. In Quebec, the polls have closed, and CBC News is projecting a Parti Québécois government, making Paul St-Pierre Plamondon the next premier. The last time the PQ formed a government was in 2012 under Pauline Marois. It's too close to call officially a majority or minority. The party is second in five ridings, separated by less than 175 votes. Here is more from Alexander Silberman.
4: Yeah, a significant turn of events for the PQ. You go back to the last election where they won just a few seats. Now they're in a position where they could potentially get a majority government. We still have to wait and see. But with a majority or a minority, the PQ is promising either way to hold a third referendum on independence. If they win a minority, though, it could be an obstacle to advancing that promise. The Liberals, they're picking up quite a few seats. They're strongly federalist. The CAQ and the Conservatives are also opposed, leaving only Sovereignist Quebec Solidaire as the only potential partner to work with the PQ on that. So the latest numbers from Elections Quebec show turnout is just over 50%. Final turnout in the 2022 general election was 66.15%.
3: That was CBC's Alexander Silberman. Full election coverage continues on CBC News Network and CBC Radio 1, along with other streaming platforms. Canada's Transportation Safety Board will lead the investigation into what caused an Ontario-based air ambulance with six people on board to crash off the coast of Massachusetts. Jamie Strachan reports.
5: A day after the U.S. Coast Guard called off its search for the six people aboard an air ambulance plane flying from Bermuda to Boston, the investigation is now shifting to what caused the accident. The flight, with two Bermudan nationals and four Canadians on board, took off late Friday night and reported electrical difficulties as it approached Boston. It then descended rapidly and lost contact with air traffic control. Pieces of the plane were found off the coast of Nantucket. After searching an area covering more than 7,000 square kilometers for nearly 40 hours, the search for survivors was called off late Sunday. The flight was operated by Latitude Air Ambulance, based out of Hamilton, Ontario. In a statement, the company's president said, "We now must face the heartbreaking reality that the four members of our Latitude team are presumed to have died." The names of the four Canadians have not yet been released. Jamie Strachan, CBC News, Toronto.
3: And the president of St. Francis Xavier University in Nova Scotia says a banner displayed on an off-campus house during homecoming weekend was degrading and deeply concerning. And that's after pictures of the banner circulated online. Melissa Friedman reports.
6: Tara Taylor first saw the banner outside a house in Antigonish Friday evening. It read, "Drop-off zone, Acadia girlfriends." She says the banner and a second one that referenced Mount Allison students left her shocked and disappointed, but not surprised. She's been a professor at St. FX for more than two decades and says not a year goes by when a student doesn't approach her to tell her they've been sexually assaulted.
7: I would say women at St. FX have been kind of screaming about this for decades.
6: As word of the banner spread online, St. FX posted a statement saying it was investigating the incident. By Sunday, the university's president said language that objectifies or makes light of sexualized violence has no place at St. FX, and that the matter has been referred to the university's disciplinary process. Taylor says this incident, especially in the wake of gang rape allegations at a U.S. university, shows that more advocacy against sexual violence is needed. Melissa Friedman, CBC News, Halifax.
3: And now in France. That's protesters throwing bottles at police in Paris, where many schools are closed for a second week, with students demonstrating for better conditions. Between 400 and 500 schools remained fully or partially closed today. Since last week, thousands of people have been arrested and several teachers have been injured. And that is The World This Hour. For CBC News, I'm Tricia Kindleman.
8: In the weather for tonight, clear to partly cloudy skies in the northeast. There is a slight chance of showers from Wawa over to Timmins. Temperatures tonight from -4 in Timmins to +3 in Gore Bay. On Tuesday, near the Quebec border and Moosonee, mainly sunny skies. For Sudbury, Attawapiskat, Manitoulin, and Elliott Lake, it'll be a mix of sun and cloud. Everywhere else will be mostly cloudy with a chance of showers. From Timmins up to the Highway 11 corridor, rain is expected, and Wawa could see a thunderstorm as well. Highs from 9 to 17 degrees.
2: Hello and welcome to The Current Review on CBC Radio 1. My name's Matt Galloway. Coming up, the historian Jill Lepore on how technology is a threat to democracy and how to fight back. And then, as Ontario raises speed limits on highways, what makes people drive fast even if we know it's not safe? But a month out from the U.S. midterm elections and with Donald Trump's popularity in the tank, we begin with a look at a restless American public and what the vote might mean for us north of the border.
9: I get so fed up with Trump, I just cut the TV off.
10: He's a smart man. He cares 100% about America. I'm trusting that he knows what he's doing.
11: I have not made up my mind yet because things are changing daily.
2: In 4 weeks, Americans are heading to the polls for midterm elections. Voters will decide if U.S. President Donald Trump will remain free to pursue his agenda or whether he will

0: face checks from a new Congress as the Democrats try to flip both the House and the Senate. Donald Trump might not be on the ballot, but he is currently on the campaign trail.
1: We have the greatest numbers of any president in the history of our country. I think inflation is very real, but they're the ones that cause the inflation. I'm the one that's bringing it down.
2: So I'm asking you to pretend that I'm on the ballot. I'm on the ballot.
0: That's a request that some Republicans might not want voters to listen to. Donald Trump's approval ratings are at a record low. So how likely is a Democratic wave? How much is this voter referendum on Donald Trump? And how are voters feeling with a month to go? Josh Wingrove is a senior White House reporter with Bloomberg News, also a Canadian, we should mention. And Barbara Sprunt is the congressional correspondent with NPR. They are both in Washington. Josh, let's start with you. You've been traveling with the president this weekend. You were with him at a rally on Friday night in Alabama. What was the atmosphere like?
3: I mean, it's mixed at best. He's been doing rallies in really deep red states, Oklahoma, Alabama. He went to Ohio, a very small venue in Ohio. He's campaigning in Texas. Like, there's defense and then there's really playing defense, and he's doing the latter right now. There are two explanations for this. It's not really clear which is true. One is that they're trying to go to safe districts to drive Republican turnout, you know, throughout the region. For instance, in Alabama, he was near Florida, which has more competitive districts. Another is that he might be too toxic for frontline candidates. Susan Collins of Maine certainly leads the list of candidates that have avoided appearing with him or the vice president or distanced themselves from the administration. So he is hitting the trail, as you said there. He wants voters to pretend like he's on the ballot. Historically, when they were sort of wiped out in 2018, the midterms in his first term, he blamed himself not being on the ballot. And so, you know, we'll see where it goes, but the mood is souring quickly for them. And now it looks like not only will the House flip, which seemed likely a few weeks ago and now seems all but a certainty, that the Senate now might flip as well.
0: There's a lot of talk about Texas. And in that state, Republican Senator John Cornyn said that the president's appeal to voters to pretend he is on the ballot might actually hurt their chances. Have a listen.
4: When the president wants to make all these elections about himself and, you know, vote like I'm on the ticket when his favorability ratings are not what they once were, that's not a plus. That's a negative.
0: Josh, just pick up on that. I mean, again, voters, according to the polls, disapprove of his handling of the economy as well as the war in Iran. Are those the issues that are top of mind for voters? Is this a referendum on Donald Trump in many ways?
3: Absolutely. And I'm chuckling a bit because Republicans always get so vocal when they're no longer running. John Cornyn, of course, lost a primary in part because of Donald Trump's intervention. He's not the only Republican senator to have done that. You heard Trump saying, sort of fighting back on the question of inflation. Inflation is higher now than it was when he took office here. It's not, you know, five alarm fire high, but it's higher. And of course, the way inflation works is that every month that it rises, the price levels themselves continue to rise. So price levels are higher than when he took office. And so there is genuine anger out there. It's also a case where in Texas, he's sort of shot himself in the foot a little bit by he had once was sort of teasing that he would endorse Cornyn, didn't. Paxton is a very, very complicated candidate for Republicans and has kind of created an opening for Texas to swing to the Democrats. Now, we've been here before, 2018 with Beto O'Rourke, people might remember. And so I don't think a lot of Democrats are counting anything before they hatch, but it's Texas on the map in a way that wasn't before. The New York Times had a poll over the weekend that basically, long story short, showed the Senate flipping in part because it looks like Texas will flip according to that poll.
0: I want to get to some of the specific races, Barbara, but you have been speaking with voters in Pennsylvania. Just broadly, what are you hearing from them? What do they care about?
5: Yeah, you know, I mean, it's the economy. I mean, as you said, the president has really dug a hole for himself in making him the center of this, and it's trickling down in the way that people are feeling on the ground. I mean, I talked to voters, particularly in a toss-up district in the Lehigh Valley in Pennsylvania, and it's notable because it contains a city, the third most populous city in the state, that is majority Latino city. And that's interesting because President Trump has made such significant gains with Latino voters two years ago. And that support we see now is plummeting. And this is largely because of this very thing of the cost of living and inflation, you know, how much gas prices are for people. And this

0: is something that's deeply felt in this region. And what's I think notable about this block of voters is that about a third of Latino voters, according to polling from Equis Research, don't see themselves as belonging to either the Republican or the Democratic Party. And so they vote cycle by cycle on the top issues that they feel deeply in their families, and that is the economy this year.
1: Let me play a little bit of a conversation with one of the voters that you spoke with, Barbara Gonzalez Rosati, who votes Republican, but to your point, would be open to voting for a Democrat one day.
2: Regardless of your political party or your ethnicity, we're all feeling the same things. It's gotten to the point where there's almost, or we're gearing towards two class of people, the filthy rich or the dirt poor. We're squeezing out the middle class, which is where I fall. I'm a little let down. I feel like we're not focusing on what we were initially told was going to be the focus. I feel less America first. Like, I'm not hearing that as much.
1: It's so interesting, Barbara, because we were down in Arizona before the presidential election, and we spoke with a number of voters in the Latino communities who talked about immigration issues, the price of eggs, things that they thought that Donald Trump would deliver on. And to your point, many of them feel let down. What are those parties doing to attract that important base of voters?
0: Well, you know, I think the thing I've been thinking about recently is what are they not doing? And I think in some ways, you know, President Trump is offering sort of a case study of what might not be helpful to do in this area. And what I think is really interesting is that we saw in 2024 a Democratic Party telling voters who are worried about the economy, come on, it's not that bad. Look what we've done. Actually, the economy is pretty good. And you now have sort of like an inverse echo of that with Republicans led by President Trump. The economy is actually not that bad. And it's hitting people in a way that feels, as they've told me on the ground, a lot like gaslighting. You know, this is something that really frustrates voters. It frustrated them 2 years ago, and it frustrates them now.
1: Josh, is that gaslighting is interesting. It's also gas prices. Is that one of those key indicators that could swing the election? When people drive by the pumps and they see just how much it costs to fill up the tank now.
3: Yeah. In particular, things really started going south for Trump when diesel prices started skyrocketing. And you've seen him, for instance, lean on the G7, including Canada, but Europe, to release diesel stores to try to bring that down. I completely agree that this is shades of Biden all over again. We covered that administration, and it was very similar, where they would say, hey, the numbers aren't that bad. But of course, people were feeling it differently. And to the point on Latino voters, Trump bet the farm a little bit that Latinos would continue to go towards him. We've heard a lot about the gerrymandering wars that led up to this vote, right? Trump tried to redraw districts, including chiefly and firstly in Texas, to give himself an edge. And now it looks like that will backfire, and that some of these districts were redrawn in a way that depended on certain groups voting like they did before, including Latinos. It's just not shaping up that way. So we're having, the Dems are now sort of, their eyes are widening. They're looking at districts Trump won by 10 or 15 or more points and thinking, we could win these.
1: Can I ask you, just as a Canadian, we would be very interested in this race, in part because of what's going on with the trade war in the United States right now. From your perspective, Josh, how much of an issue is this for Americans? Is it an issue at all?
3: I think it's hanging over several key races, in particular Maine, Ohio, Alaska, Michigan. Like, there's a lot of Senate races that have a big footprint with exposure to the Canadian tariff fight. I think more broadly, it's feeding into the concerns about costs. But I think fundamentally, some Canadians are sort of putting eggs in the basket of thinking, well, if the House and Senate flip, then Trump will have his wings clipped and there won't be a lot he can do. And maybe the temperature will come down. Maybe. We don't really have a lot of evidence of that. Trump tends to get more, I don't even know what word to use, unpredictable, say, when he's sort of backed into a corner. And so I think right now this Canadian tariff issue is hanging over a lot of these key races, but we just simply don't know when the two countries will go back to the table. It seems like it will be in what's called the lame duck after the election, but before the new Congress is sworn in, because Trump's next tariffs kick in January 1st. That's the next implied deadline.
1: Barbara, one of those key races, as Josh has said, is in Michigan. Take us to that state, particularly the Senate race. What's going on there?
0: Yeah, you know, this is a race that I think would have looked more promising from the outset for Democrats

0: Democratic Socialist umbrella. I do think, though, that the height or, you know, the extent of this blue wave may negate some of the inherent challenges that El Sayed had in this state. Of course, that comes down to turnout and just exactly how big that wave is. But I do think there are some challenges that he faces in that state, in particular with some Jewish Michiganders. He apologized recently for some comments that he made after a terrorist attack at a Jewish synagogue and preschool earlier this year. He said something along the lines of hurt people, talking about the attacker. I reported on the aftermath of that attack, and I can say that people there who experienced that, many of whom are Democrats, say they cannot bring themselves to vote for him. And to add to that, he hasn't fully separated himself from a controversial figure, the streamer Hassan Piker. Many in the party would like to see El Sayed more formally distance himself from him. This is a state that the president carried in 2024. I think it's a slightly bit more challenging for Democrats than perhaps they had wanted from the beginning. But again, that blue wave could crash well over there and lift El Sayed as well.
1: Can I just ask you one more thing just about that, whether that split within the party or the tension within the Democratic Party is a real thing. El Sayed is being backed by Democratic Socialists like AOC, Alexandria Ocasio-Cortez, Bernie Sanders. But he's been very insistent that he is not a Democratic Socialist. What is he trying to do there?
0: Yeah, I think he's trying to sort of thread the needle. And I think so far, I mean, I think he's doing that a little bit more than I think people in the more middle of the party had expected him to. You know, the other sort of comments about Piker notwithstanding. I do think, though, that this speaks to something that is going to be weighing on the Democratic Party far after El Sayed wins or loses, which is how to figure out just how big this tent is. I mean, the Democrats like to talk about themselves as a big tent party. Is that true? Who gets to be in the tent going forward? And I think beyond what it says about like Democrats' internal struggles, it also speaks to giving something for Republicans to brand the whole party with, which we have seen again and again. And I've talked to GOP officials about this, who basically are making the case that, you know, in November, you are voting for a Republican or a socialist
1: or a communist
0: or
1: which
0: a communist
1: the language they use, right?
0: Exactly. And so regardless of whether or not any of the Democratic candidates actually embrace any of those terms. And I think that is sort of the greater challenge that Democrats have, which is if DSA candidates are successful in pockets of the country, and again, they are successful in the most bluest of blue places, and yet Republicans are taking that as a way to sort of, you know, tarnish the whole party. That's a challenge.
1: Josh, take us to Georgia, where John Ossoff is the Democratic senator. He is running for re-election in a state that Trump won handily in 2024. John Ossoff is getting a lot of attention. Why is that?
2: He's one of the potential candidates in 2028, and we're seeing this race really start to play out. We could have, by the way, two or even three dozen Democrats running for president. So everyone should buckle up if that's something that interests you. But he's also the only Democratic incumbent in this cycle running in a Trump won state, or at least in the key battlegrounds. And I think the litmus test has kind of quickly gone by the wayside because he just looks like he's going to run away with it, in part because the Republicans had a pretty brutal primary. Ossoff's got a bit of an issue, though. He really needs to hope that the gubernatorial candidate in that state wins, Keisha Lance Bottoms, because if not, he would risk giving up his Senate seat to a nominee from a Republican governor. Remember, we're having this election, you know, it's not really apples to apples with Canada, where we're electing a bunch of governors right now, too, in part in the cycle of this. It's looking very good for Democrats in the gubernatorial races. But Ossoff's, I think, immediate challenge is it looks like he's going to win, but he really hopes that he has coattails as well. It's not all good news, I should add, for the Democrats. Now, New Hampshire and Minnesota look maybe more close than Democrats would like them to be. Republicans are sort of widening their eyes a little bit there. And the only thing almost as unpopular right now as Trump is the Democratic brand generally. And so Republicans have something to hang their hat on, or at least hope that they can sort of nail the furniture to the floor on.
1: Do you want to talk just quickly, Josh, about Texas and James Tallarico? I'm heading down to Texas in a couple of weeks' time to speak with voters there. Tallarico, again, is one of those candidates that's getting all sorts of attention. Just briefly talk about why.
2: Yeah, he's really trying to be the first person in like 30 years to flip that state blue. Again, he's benefiting from a really unpopular Republican candidate, Ken Paxton.

0: as well as a Libertarian running that could potentially bleed votes from Paxton. Again, it does feel a bit like Lucy with the football for Democrats, who had always these high hopes in Texas. It just never really materializes, but we'll see. This is certainly their best shot in a long time. And I should note the gubernatorial race there also looks close. So, I mean, the notion of having a Democratic governor in Texas also wouldn't have been something you'd think about all that long ago.
1: Barbara, how much concern is there that Donald Trump may interfere with the results of this election if those results don't go his way?
2: I mean, I will say this is something that I hear a lot from voters when I go out and talk to people. I think confidence is low, and I think Democrats are sort of girding themselves for what that might mean come election day. I think it's hard to predict. I mean, I ordered a crystal ball in the mail and it still hasn't come. But I do think, you know, this is clearly something that people are watching. And I think beyond what actually happens, I think an important factor is how are voters feeling, right? And confidence in elections is obviously very important. And so anything that tampers with that is something that everyone should be very concerned about.
1: Just before I let you go, both of you, Barbara, we'll start with you. What is one thing that you're keeping an eye on in the next 4 weeks?
2: Well, I mean, we are now in October, which is spooky season for Americans.
1: October surprise.
2: And exactly, looking for a potential October surprise. So this is a long month, and who knows what can happen. I am looking particularly at North Carolina. This is a big Senate opportunity for Democrats, looking very promising for them, particularly as the Senate Republicans campaign spending organization has been pulling money out of the state, sort of a signal, I think, of the lack of confidence that they have in the Republican Party to eke it out and putting it in other places. So, you know, it shows that the Senate map, even this far, is still sometimes in flux. Mm. And money matters, certainly. And Republicans have a huge cash advantage over Democrats. But what Democrats have at this point is the message and momentum.
1: Josh, last minute to you. What's one thing you're watching?
0: I think we're going to, a couple of things. One is how widely the map changes. Trump is going to Nebraska today, which has a House seat that's sort of a swing seat that seems all but lost for Republicans, but also a Senate race. And if we start looking at Nebraska, Kansas, South Carolina, all of which have warning signs for Republicans right now, that really suggests that this could be a wave election. We don't know, but the more time Republicans spend there, the more of a warning it is. And the other thing is we just simply don't know what measures the president and the administration will take around voting itself. Mm-hmm. Could they deploy the National Guard or ICE in ways that impact voting or discourage voting? We just simply aren't, we're eyes open on that. And people should price that into their sort of landscape as they look at how this is all going to shake out.
1: A lot can change in a month. I hope we have the chance to talk again before and after this vote. In the meantime, thanks for this morning.
0: Thank you kindly.
2: Thank you.
1: Josh Wingrove, senior White House reporter with Bloomberg News. Barbara Sprunt is a congressional correspondent with NPR. They were both in Washington, D.C. You're listening to The Current Review. I'm Matt Galloway.
3: We have a choice in front of us. AI can either be more like a new renaissance of creativity and discovery, or more like a new industrial revolution of upheaval and disarray.
1: That's Sam Altman, the CEO of OpenAI, the company behind ChatGPT. He was addressing the UN Security Council in September, calling for that body to put in place international artificial intelligence standards.
3: We've been talking about artificial intelligence for years, but it feels different in recent weeks and months. Rapid model progress has made the timeline feel more compressed, the upside more tangible, but also the stakes and the risks more immediate.
1: In recent weeks, tech executives like Sam Altman have been talking about the need for AI development to slow down, and even about the potential for that technology to kill all humans within the next decade. But for Pulitzer Prize-winning historian Jill Lepore, there are concerns beyond just what AI is capable of. She says that technology writ large is changing how we're governed and how citizens engage with the political process and each other. Her new book, The Rise and Fall of the Artificial State, looks at how we have arrived at this particular moment in time and how we might get ourselves out of it. And Jill Lepore joins me in our Toronto studio. You say that this book is an inquiry into what human means. What does it mean to be a human being?
4: You know, actually, it's sort of interesting. The idea of the human as a category really dates to the 18th century. It really kind of had to do with a kind of new set of ideas about the line between the human and the non-human, the human and the animal, the natural and the artificial, and kind of which side is mankind on? Are we like part of the natural world, or are we something above it and different from it? You know, ideas that go back to, you know, earliest human thinking and writing and art, right? You just think about

0: cave art and how people are depicted against the animal world. But we're really living, you know, at the cusp of a truly different moment in the history of humanity, where we have created creatures, machines that can think and talk to us. It causes me a lot of sorrow that it's not a moment of extraordinary excitement about the wonders of these technologies and the marvels that will come to us with new knowledge about the natural world, but is instead one in which we fear growing political repression and the loss of our humanity and our agency, loss of our jobs, loss of our ability to be human with one another in company and connection, and the loss of democracy itself.
1: There are a few different definitions of what the artificial state is in the book, that it is about severing us from that natural world, but it's also about government without consent. How do you broadly define what the artificial state is?
0: Well, the artificial state is on one hand, a dream. I think it's a fantasy of a certain small number of extremely powerful men who imagine a life in which we're kind of untethered from the natural world. Our kind of consciousnesses can be uploaded onto computers. We can live off in space. This kind of great untethering, even from the earth itself. But then it is also something that is being built, right? It's a digital infrastructure that replaces human forms of interaction with computerized forms of automation. So one place to think about, I think the place where the infrastructure of the artificial state has been most fully developed is in what used to be called the public sphere, where, you know, most people around the world are getting their news from social media platforms that are owned by private corporations that are dominated by bot traffic and not by human traffic, where, you know, liberal constitutional democracies depend on that public sphere, right? We need to kind of gather with one another and deliberate over ideas, find out what's going on in the world, argue about what's best for us going forward. And in lieu of that public sphere on which, you know, our very system of consent of the government is based, we have a public sphere that is almost wholly privatized. It's no longer public, dominated by machines, dominated by corporations that have an interest in collecting information about us rather than supplying us with information.
1: This is it's a very immediate book, but one of the things that's neat about it is that you look back at how we got here. And one of the things that comes out is that people have been thinking about this idea of taking government away from the people for a long time. What was the technocracy? What is that idea based on?
0: For a long time, I've been really interested in this. Seems like kind of such a fringe movement. This is organization called Technocracy Incorporated, which was a North American political movement in the 1930s. It was really as much a Canadian movement as an American movement. And its premise seems so goofy today, but actually had a huge following. Hundreds of thousands of people belonged to the technocracy movement at a time when, you know, people were really wondering, would liberal democracy survive? Like, was it, you know, during the Great Depression, as democracies were falling all over the world, fascism was on the rise in Europe, communism was on the rise around the world. Could like a democratically elected national leader with his powers restrained, like the U.S. president, really manage an economy through the difficulties of the Great Depression? And the technocracy movement emerged to say, no, democracy doesn't work, can't work. They also didn't approve of communism. What they wanted was an elite of scientists and engineers who they thought were the only people who could really understand the machinery of modern society and the nature of a modern industrial economy. They would make all the decisions for all of the people. We would live in a North American technate, a kind of long sought after union of Canada and the United States. People would have numbers, not names. There'd be no money, no banks, no politicians, no elections. There'd be kind of this universal unit of energy called the ERG that would determine who got what. It's a little bit like universal basic income. Mm. And it fell apart in the U.S. after FDR was elected in 1932 because FDR offered the New Deal. It was a new way to kind of, and we very successfully got the United States out of depression. But it remained super strong in Canada, where it was led by this guy named Joshua Haldeman, who was actually born in the U.S. He was born in Minnesota, and then he emigrated to Canada. He was a cowboy and an amateur aviator, something, an adventurer. He had his farm in Saskatchewan. He lost his farm during the Great Depression, and then he became the national chairman of the technocracy movement in Canada. and led it through the 1930s. By the time the Second World War broke out in Europe, Canada decided to ban the technocracy when it was outlawed in Canada. Haldeman was briefly thrown in prison. He was denied entry to the U.S. when he wanted to go on a technocracy speaking tour. And after the war, he became the leader of this party called the Social Credit Party, which was an infamously anti-Semitic party in Canada. He got into some trouble there as well. And after 1948, when South Africa declared its policy of apartheid, he decided to move his family to South Africa in 1950. So he's really important because you can see so many ways in which the ideas of the technocracy movement in the 1930s remain the ideas of Silicon Valley tech moguls. They have the very same ideas. But he's also important because Joshua Haldeman, the Canadian leader of technocracy, is also the grandfather of Elon Musk.
1: Yeah. And there's a direct line, obviously, not just the bloodline, but as you mentioned, the kind of way that Silicon Valley thinks about itself now. You talk about this in the book, the mission statements that they'll often have. We're not just releasing a product, that we have a mission that comes with this product, that we are going to do something larger than just sell you something.
0: Yeah. I mean, you can say, you can look at these guys and say, wow, what incredibly dynamic entrepreneurs they are. And many of them are fantastic engineers and inventors. Not all of them, most of them are really more entrepreneurial. And there's sort of much to admire, right? There's also incredible tools that have come out of that world in the last half century. But what they're not actually good at is having good political ideas. And there's no reason to expect that they would, except that they have been anointed with a kind of political prophecy.
1: Who's right? anointing them?
0: They really, if you go back to the 1980s and the 1990s and you look at coverage, especially of, Steve Jobs and early Bill Gates, they're on the cover of every magazine. They're these sort of golden boys, and there's something about their boyishness that kind of is attractive to, kind of beat reporters. It also intersects in the 80s and 90s with kind of lifestyles of the rich and famous. Yeah. There's era when Dallas was on television and Donald Trump, rich playboy, is sought after and by People magazine for comments on Monica Lewinsky. And there's just a kind of the kind of Reagan and post-Reagan era fascination with the extraordinarily rich. And then there's a kind of revenge of the nerds vibe. And they're all kind of marching around in Zuckerberg with their sneakers and their jeans and their t-shirts and their hoodies and their baseball caps. And there's it kind of intersects also with the big burst of Marvel superhero movies. I mean, remember Elon Musk was in one of the Iron Man movies. Rolling Stone called him the real life Tony Stark. There's a lot of kind of cultural reporting actually that elevates them. It's not that hard-hitting political commentators are saying these guys have great political ideas, but they begin sort of prophesying, offering up their mission statements. And the way they get their venture capital is by saying, I've invented the microphone that will save the world, right? Everything is somehow the thing that is going to be the future of humanity. It's the hyperbole of the venture capital pitch is something I think they begin to take seriously in a kind of messianic way. And they're not really called to account. And yet, for all their entrepreneurial genius, their political ideas are the worst, most failed and discredited ideas of the 1930s. Really, they really are recycling the ideas of the technocrats from the 1930s.
1: And yet they boast, Mark Andreessen among them, boasts that they're not interested in history. They have zero interest introspection, and they're not interested in people like you who would say, these are ideas that failed spectacularly in the past.
0: Yeah, no, these are weaknesses. It's a weakness to look to the past, right? It's a weakness to read books, to study history. It was sort of interesting that there's a real scramble among some of these frontier model companies now to hire philosophers. We need some ethics. So none of us know what that even is. So we'll bring in some philosophers. It's kind of weird. It's the one form of humanistic inquiry that they're interested in.
1: You live on a farm and you wrote this, and I will say that because you wrote this book, as you say, in the woods, surrounded by, sheltered by trees, serenaded by birdsong, and in the company of dogs, cats, sheep, chickens, ducks, and one old rickety dying goat.
0: The goat. I went out to the barnyard one day and there he was.
1: I'm sorry to hear about the goat. But how did the contrast between where you were writing this book and what you were writing about hit you?
0: I mean, I ended up writing far more in this book about animals and trees than I expected to. Really, the whole second half of the book is really about the way robots kind of slot in the human imagination into the space once occupied by animals. And that goes quite far back, in which people expect that, even the very beginning of the Industrial Revolution, machines are getting faster and faster and more powerful. They're expecting that one day machines will be able to think and talk. And also the 19th century, of course, sees the emergence of the idea of evolution. And people began thinking, kind of just as a thought experiment, well, if the machines keep getting faster and better, and they can think they're going to be smarter than we are, why will they continue to be our slaves? Like, won't they treat us the way we treat animals? And so there's this kind of weird sort of slotting in of

0: accountable. They can be impeached. The people that appoint them can be impeached. They can be voted out of office. Like, we have power over the judiciary, even if it is an indirect power. It was such a weird, like, here's a sop to people who think there should be democratic structures involved in the oversight of AI. We'll call our thing a Supreme Court. Or earlier this year, when Anthropic released a constitution for Claude, its chatbot that was, you know, largely written by Claude and a moral philosopher that had been hired by Anthropic. And on the one hand, it's kind of a serious effort. On the other hand, that's not what a constitution is. A constitution is drafted by delegates elected by the people to represent their interest and devise a government of fundamental laws for their promotion of their safety and happiness and domestic tranquility. It is sent to the people for their review and ratification. It remains amendable by the people. Something that a chatbot writes to say, I promise I won't kill you all, is not a constitution. But like, using that language is this weird way of saying, we understand you people might think that it's too bad you don't have any ability to influence what's going to happen to your own lives.
1: I mean, we're already, to your point, many of us getting our news from social media. The algorithm steers where people go and what people think. You have midterms that are about to happen in the United States. How worried are you about the role of the artificial state now in liberal democracy, in what's going to happen in your country over the next few weeks?
0: I mean, I'm worried about it. I also think that, you know, this is not a foreordained future. It's a big part of the culture of Silicon Valley to present technological change as inevitable and unstoppable. And that's, you know, one of the myths of Silicon Valley. Things are stopped all the time. We don't do human cloning. We, you know, chemical warfare has been banned. We do not build you can't build an atomic bomb in your backyard. We, you know, every other realm of research science, you know, physics, chemistry, biology, you can't do, you know, you'd have to go to a human subject review board if you want to do experiments on humans. Like, we have codes of ethics in biology, physics, chemistry, genetics. We don't have them in computer science. And that's because of the power of these companies and because their work has been done outside the realm of universities. But that does not say that we can't establish rules and regulations and systems of ethics. And I think that in this case, it's going to have to come from voters. It's not coming from our elected officials.
1: Are you encouraged by, I mean, I was just down in the States and TV ads are just filled with people yelling about AI, both sides of it. But this person takes money from artificial intelligence. They want to build data. Does that encourage you?
0: You know, I think like the data center backlash is very interesting because I do think it's quite earnest and it has been so far nonpartisan. Obviously, the people promoting AI have a lot more money than the people who are opposed to it. The people who want to build a center, data centers have a lot more money. So in the US, because we have just almost no campaign spending limits at all, and the few limits we have are just really not enforced, it's hard to have a whole lot of confidence about that. And the interest that people who want to promote AI will have is in making the issue a partisan. And that's not, unfortunately, not hard in the US. So I'm worried about it, but I think that people all over the world are worried about it. They're worried about deep fakes and ads in political ads. They're worried about people asking their chatbots how to vote. The kinds of possible computational propaganda, or I guess what's the new word for it? Slopaganda. You know, those are real dangers. And it's very difficult for governments to respond to them quickly enough.
1: You say in this book, historians shy away from the present and shudder at the rawness of the news. We prefer our meat cooked. Why did you decide to set aside your, what do you call it, historian's timidity and talk about this moment in time?
0: Yeah, I mean, historians are intellectually pretty cautious in the sense that, you know, we know that when people talk about the present and the future, they almost always get it wrong, right? Like, that's just what, you watch, no offense to the CBC or whatever, but, you know, you listen to political commentators and like, wow, if you went back and watched, you know, read the column of your favorite op-ed columnist from a year ago, you'd be like, wow, it's amazing what the hit rate is here. It's pretty low. We don't like to get things wrong. We're much more confident that we can get things right in how we interpret the past. And the danger of writing about the present from the vantage of the knowledge that you have in the past, you try to justify your own position. So yeah, I think there are real good reasons for historians to be cautious about writing in the present. And I take those seriously. But at the same time, I actually think the vantage of history is really, really important here. This is not a book that starts in, you know, 2022. It's a book that starts in ancient Mesopotamia to try to sort of understand the relationship between technology and the authority of a state and how we know when we've crossed a line there. I did feel really a great sense of urgency about that.
1: Because you sound angry in the book. There's an urgency, but there's an anger, like pay attention to this.
0: Yeah. And I guess I felt like I had something to offer. I mean, my last book was a history of the U.S. Constitution and therefore of the emergence of the modern liberal constitutional democracy. And for all of its flaws, and, you know, in the kind of Winston Churchill sense, is, you know, the best system aside, you know, it's the best that we can offer. And I just feel that its vulnerability, we've chronicled in so many ways, oh, the rise of authoritarianism, democratic backsliding, but I don't think people really have given a name to the surrender of democracies and of citizens' individual capacity to exercise their rights and obligations within a democracy to machinery. And that's not inevitable. That can still be stopped. Mm. People, we can still decide to not tweet about something and instead go to your city council, to go to, you know, go to your town meeting. Still institutions that are very healthy, that are still available for people to participate in and to sort of stop surrendering yourself.
1: You end the book with that kind of hopeful note. And can I get you to read, like, there's the little thing here. This is almost like a manifesto. Is that a wrong word? I'm not sure. But you end it with this kind of, it's like a call to arms in some ways.
0: Yeah. So the second half of the book is really the fall of the artificial state. And it's a reading of science fiction and science fiction stories in which actually the people stop the robots from taking over. And so this is a little bit of a manifesto, but each one of these sentences is a reference to a work of science fiction that I've written about earlier in the book. So don't tether yourself to a computer. Unplug. If you cut down all the trees and kill all the animals, you will die. Using robots to wage wars will always backfire. One day, they will wage war on you. If you discover an intelligent species of newts, don't enslave them. It's best not to build something. You can only unbuild by inventing a time machine. Never build a wall between yourself and the natural world. But if someone else does, clamber over it.
1: Do you think we're up for that?
0: Yeah, I do. I do. I mean, when I wrote this book last summer, I sort of fictionalized that because I was writing the book in the past tense and I wrote about, oh, there'd be all these objections to the data centers. And I wrote those sentences in the past tense. People began rising up against the data centers and claiming that they were, you know, and it turned out that was a good call because then that started to happen. By the time the book was in galleys, you know, and I'm proofreading the typeset pages, that had begun to happen. And that was really a marvel and a wonder to me, the human capacity to say, you know, there are things we care about more than the convenience of being able to order food from your phone.
1: It's always a pleasure to talk to you. Jill Lepore, thank you.
0: Thank you so much for having me.
1: Jill Lepore is a Pulitzer Prize-winning historian and the author of a number of books, including The Rise and Fall of the Artificial State. She was with me in our Toronto studio. 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I'm Matt Galloway.
2: I do a lot of highway driving, so the faster I go, the better.
3: I guess who wants to speed up the highway will do it regardless of the limits. I think 100, it's kind of low. I don't see like a very direct impact on having less accidents. So I think 110 makes kind of sense.
4: I think everybody was already speeding anyways, so it's just going to be up to that limit. So I'm okay with that. Because I've never seen anybody driving below 100. You can see people going 140.
5: As long as the people who want to drive a little bit slower, just stay on the right side. If you want to pass the lane, go on the left. Don't be slow in the left lane. That's all I really care about.
2: You know, 110 makes sense to me, man. Everybody's doing that anyways, man. Bring it up. Yeah.
1: Those are people in Toronto weighing in on the province of Ontario's new speed limit. As of last week, several stretches of highway have increased the limit from 100 to 110 kilometers an hour. That means drivers can go that fast on almost 90% of the highways in that province. And it has at least some people worried about safety.
6: Speed kills, right? I think the faster you're going, the more that people's lives are in danger. I want to ensure that if people are driving faster, they're not distracted and paying attention to the road.
1: The Ontario government says the change will help people get where they're going faster and that it's safe because the highways were designed to handle higher speeds. Whether driving faster is safe is one thing. What compels people to speed in the first place is another question. Laura Cavanaugh is professor of psychology and behavioral sciences at Seneca Polytechnic in Toronto and has studied the psychology not just of driving, but also of road rage. Why do we, broadly, speed if we, broadly, know that it's risky behavior?
7: Yeah, I mean, that's an interesting question, right? Because the reality is that a study by the American Psychological Association found that 70% of people admit to speeding, and I might guess that it's a little bit higher. So given that driving is the most dangerous activity that most of us undertake on a daily basis, you do want to ask, like, how come we don't approach that with a little more reverence and fear? You know, I think there's a number of reasons. There's demographics. We know that men are more likely to speed. Youth are more likely to speed, and people who are high sensation seekers, thrill seekers, more impulsive, more susceptible to boredom are more likely to speed. And then what about like the rest of us? time pressure is a big factor. Speeding intention is a big factor, which sounds really obvious, but what that means is that people don't just speed

0: territories. Initial three-year funding agreements with the provinces and territories have now expired, and Ottawa is negotiating extensions. Hundreds of students are protesting how Cornell University handled an allegation of gang rape at a fraternity house. The Ivy League school has faced widespread public outrage after the woman involved in the incident sued seven former students and the university. Katie Nicholson has more.
1: Hoisting signs that read "Shame" and "I am Jane Doe," they filled the campus plaza after a woman known only as Jane Doe filed a lawsuit against seven men who she says gang raped her. Among the crowd, Sarah Garcia, who says she was assaulted around the same time as Jane Doe in October of 2024.
2: It's been vindicating to understand that it is an ignored problem. It's something that we brush under the rug.
1: Joyce Muchon retired from her job as assistant director for student development at Cornell just before the Jane Doe incident. She says every semester she would hear about sexual assaults.
3: There's every other university and college in the world that has, you know, the same thing. This is not... just Cornell.
1: Cornell's president has promised changes are coming, though not fast enough for the crowd who called for him to resign. Katie Nicholson, CBC News, Ithaca, New York.
0: Dozens of people in Russia are under medical observation after a lab technician died of a suspected case of the plague. The case is tied to a plague research institute in Siberia. Michelle Gusab has the latest.
4: The World Health Organization confirms it is in touch with Russian health authorities. Last week, a young woman who worked in a Siberian lab that handles the plague died of an unknown illness. The inpatient facility where the worker was treated is temporarily closed, and those who were in contact with the worker quarantined. Angela Rasmussen is a virologist based in Saskatoon.
5: To me, it seems a very reasonable conclusion to assume that this was a lab-acquired case of pneumonic plague.
4: Russian authorities say there's no evidence her death was caused by pathogens she worked with. Rasmussen says odds of a widespread outbreak are low.
5: It can be transmitted in hospital and household settings, but that doesn't necessarily mean that it's going to cause a pandemic.
4: There's no vaccine to protect against the plague. It is treatable by antibiotics if they're administered soon after exposure. Michelle Gusub, CBC News.
6: Now the Environment Canada weather forecast for northeastern Ontario. On Tuesday, near the Quebec border and Moosonee, mainly sunny skies. For Sudbury, Attawapiskat, Manitoulin, and Elliott Lake, it'll be a mix of sun cloud. Everywhere else will be mostly cloudy with a chance of showers, but from Timmins up to the Highway 11 corridor, rain is expected. Wawa could see a thunderstorm tomorrow. Highs from 9 to 17 degrees. On Tuesday night, mostly cloudy with showers or a chance of those. Lows from 5 to 13 degrees.
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9: 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I'm JJ Laborde. 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
9: This was your number one song from last week. So good. Yes, that is Olivia Rodrigo with her number one hit song called Stupid Song. Will it be able to hang on to the top spot of the CBC Music Top 20 for a second straight week? Best stick with me till the end of the hour, and we'll find out together. I'm your guest host this week, JJ Laborde. Thanks for having me on. Over the course of the next hour, you and I are going to hear four debut songs enter your countdown. We'll also hear which song is the highest jumper on the chart, and which song received the most online votes this past week. Here's how your top 20 comes together week after week. We keep track of Canadian streaming numbers and radio spins, and then we count up all of your votes that come into cbcmusic.ca/top20vote. It's so important.

important. Helps us figure out the order of the songs you're about to hear. Incidentally, all this music can be heard all the time on Mornings, Drive, and After Dark on CBC Music. All right, let's get into the countdown, kicking things off with a new single from British singer Georgia Smith. Her new studio album is out now. It's called What Are the Odds? And we are digging this next single. It's called Dancing.

you go. That is our second debut this week. It's from Halifax singer Braden Lamb. You just heard his new single called Coca-Cola. Great tune, stunning stretch of highway, and it enters your countdown at number 19. Now, if you want to help either one of those songs by Braden Lamb or Georgia Smith to climb up this chart, you can do so by voting for them right now at cbcmusic.ca/top20vote. We appreciate it. I'm JJ Laborde, sitting in for Grant Lawrence. Thanks again for having me on. Up next, it's our third debut, and it comes courtesy of Toronto-based singer Ruby Waters. It enters your countdown at number 18. This is called Get a Grip, right here on your CBC.

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Number

0: epic. That is Olivia Rodrigo with Stupid Song. This week, it's number two. All right, we counted Canadian streaming numbers and radio spins along with all of your votes. And now, taking the top spot this week, it's Leon Bridges. The soul singer returns with a brand new album entitled Happiness Anytime, which was produced by Jungle. And that is where you will find this brand new number one song this week. Light the Way from Leon Bridges is your new number one song right here on the CBC Music Top 20.
1: Number

0: There's chaos in the streets of France. The air is filled with billowing smoke and tear gas. What began 2 weeks ago in Paris as a peaceful protest against underfunded high school classrooms has expanded into a national crisis. The catalyst was a new budget proposal aiming to slash public sector funding by 54 billion euros. Now students and teachers have mobilized, and French officials have reported over 5,000 arrests in the past 2 weeks, mostly of minors. Many people have been injured as well, including teachers, officers, and students. As of today, more than 500 schools are closed, and one teenager has reportedly lost a hand after picking up a police stun grenade. The Fédération Syndicale Unitaire is a leading education union in France. Claire Gayville is their national secretary. We reached her in Normandy.
1: Claire, you were out in the streets much of the day today. What was it like today?
2: For me, it's exceptional because there was a lot of young people outside, about 400 young people were marching in the town. Really quickly, we were just blocked by the police because the police is everywhere at the moment because all the schools, the high schools, are closed, and all the young people are outside. So it's very tense. There are a lot of tension outside. The police is very nervous.
1: How would you describe the police response?
2: The response is very violent. For example, in my town, last week, my pupils blockaded their school very early in the morning, and the police came, just used some tear gas. They arrested some young people too, and that was the same on Friday, and that was the same today. So it's a very new situation for me and for them. We are very worried about what will happen tomorrow. But we are worried. We are very worried about what will happen tomorrow and will happen the next day.
1: We talked on our show in the summer with someone mm-hmm. a teacher, if I remember correctly, about how hot the classrooms were.
2: Yes.
1: You know, global warming, the climate change, the concerns about the classrooms. But what are your students telling you, Claire, about why this is all so important to them?
2: It's important for all these young people because they just asked for resources for public education. They just like to have some teachers to be able to study in the good conditions. They are very worried about heat waves, and I think it's one part of their demands, because they are demanding school buildings which can resist to heat waves. School buildings are often dilapidated, so it's very hot, and nothing is done to just to climate, you know, with climatization, the buildings. Nothing is done about it. The young people feel like they are abandoned, just left alone. Nobody cares about them. Mm. That's what they think. And the government doesn't care about them.
1: The budget proposal from the government, how would that affect the conditions?
2: Clearly, the budget proposal is very low for public education. The young people ask for teachers, and the government announces nearly 2,000 job cuts. So the budget proposal is just, it's a shame, really.
1: At the same time, as you know, the public debt, the country's public debt is very, very high. What should they do differently, do you think?
2: I think the government must do choices, political choices, not to give a lot of subventions to big enterprises, and just they have to choose to give resources, to give money to public education.
1: The government, as you likely know, is accusing La France Insoumise, the far-left party, the LFI, of encouraging the violence at these protests. The party's presidential candidate, Jean-Luc Mélenchon, says they do not condone violence, but leaders have appeared at many of these protests. What or who do you think is behind the violence?
2: Unfortunately, the government have chosen police violence. It's a choice, and it's I'm very sick about it today. Maybe you heard about young people who had his

0: And how do you say?
1: He lost his hand in an explosion,
0: Yes,
1: yes?
0: he lost his hand today. Last week, it was an eye because of police violence. The government is treating the young people as criminals. For me, it's like a trauma. And unfortunately, I don't see the government changing of policy. We have the feeling the government is making war to the young people.
1: What would end these protests or change things there?
0: I hope our strikes tomorrow, for example, and I hope our demonstration can persuade the government to change and propose another budget with money for education, with respect for the young people. It's difficult to answer your question because we have a lot of demands about the school, the public education, but we are waiting for response and real responses to our demands. Because the demands of the young people and ours in the trade unions are very close, and we hope the government will be reasonable and maybe answers to our demands.
1: Claire, I appreciate this. Thank you.
0: Thank you.
2: That was Claire Gayville, a high school teacher and national secretary of an education union. We reached her in Normandy, France.

0: It's been months and they have no answers. So now the families of workers of a Canadian mining company who were kidnapped in Mexico are trying another tactic. They're filing a complaint against the company with the RCMP. As we've told you before on this program, 10 workers employed by the Vancouver-based company Vizsla Silver Corp were kidnapped from its project sites in Sinaloa State in January. 2 weeks later, nine of them were found dead in clandestine graves. Mexican authorities say the motive behind the kidnapping is unclear, but family members are calling for the RCMP to probe whether Vizsla Silver Corp's management had established some level of coordination with a faction of the Sinaloa cartel, known as Los Chapitos, which is fighting an internal battle with another faction in the cartel. The family's lawyer will meet with the Canadian embassy this week to discuss the RCMP complaint. Alan Esparza is the son of the 10th worker, Francisco Antonio Esparza Yanez, whose whereabouts are still unknown. We reached Alan Esparza in Mexico.
1: Alan, what is the latest information you have, if any, on where your father might be?
2: Neil, thank you so much. Unfortunately, we don't have any hints or any kind of information of where my dad is. It's an open investigation in two directions. One, obviously, trying to understand what happened, what was the cause of this. The second part, obviously, the most important for our family is, where's my dad, right? What happened to him and why wasn't he found among the others?
1: What have these last months, we're talking more than 8 months now, what have they been like for you and your family?
2: It's been really, really hard to process. You know, this is a situation that takes you to the limit from a mental side, emotionally and spiritually. It makes you question a lot of things, and the only thing you can do is hold strong and your faith to God and keep going as a family. What we're asking from Vizsla is accountability, transparency, a meaningful participation, because we do believe the company should be actively involved in understanding what happened to its workers and understanding what security conditions existed before the kidnapping and how come they've left us alone in searching, right, and investigating, when it's clearly their employees. This happened to them, right, not to us.
1: What kind of communication have you had with the company?
2: Well, I've had communication with the directors. The most recent one, communication was through one of their lawyers in Mexico. Mm-hmm. And what their lawyer is saying, they're not basically owning the responsibility of what happened, right? Basically, they left the

0: to my dad for personal reasons. This happened because my dad and, you know, other 9-10 workers were at a work site that belongs to Vizsla.
1: Did your father tell you or your other family members that he was worried about his safety at work and where they were working, where they were operating out of?
0: Obviously, the south of Sinaloa is a conflict zone.
1: Yeah.
0: Right? Everyone knows that. And it's hard for me to believe that someone would have an operation there to begin with. But, you know, when I did see my dad, and, you know, we would talk about these things, but it was more of a general conversation. I mean, I don't think there was any specific details that he, you know, and I'm not sure he would have provided them to me, you know, but we would definitely worried about him as he would fly back to the work site. You know, some of the questions that we have for the company is, hey, if you knew that there's already been security incidents and work suspensions in the area before the kidnapping, what were you waiting for? Honestly, you know, we have serious questions about what was known about the security environment and what measures did the company take to protect the workers.
1: Our CBC News colleague, Jorge Barrera, in Mexico City, has done a lot of reporting on this. And he reported recently that workers at the mine, based on his interviews, were instructed to wear a specific color, a vest, so they would be identified as employees of that company. What does that suggest to you?
0: There's clearly some sort of involvement. I mean, if you have to wear a specific vest color to be identified, that raises so many questions. Mm-hmm. Identified to who? Who do you need to be identified by? It signals, obviously, that there was something going on, and it needs to be investigated.
1: In a statement to CBC News, Vizsla Silver says it is cooperating fully with Mexican authorities and has provided all requested information. But the lawyer for the families says the company has not participated in the investigation or shared the information it should be sharing. Knowing what you know, sitting where you sit, Alan, how do you feel about the company's response?
0: I think it's very limited. I do know that they haven't filed a complaint, like an official complaint, with Mexican authorities. And that to me is just very hard to believe. So let's just say, hypothetically speaking, if they file a complaint now, you took 8 months to do that. And the question goes back to them. If you've done something, what have you done? What are you doing now, as a matter of fact? Like right now, you have one of your employees missing, one of your colleagues. What are you actively doing now to find him? To us, you know, obviously we're a family of faith. We're not going to give up on him. You know, we need help here.
1: What do you want our listeners, Alan, and some of them may be in positions to help? What do you want them to know about your father?
0: He's still missing. We are asking the authorities, the company, and everyone involved, and please, anyone that can help, to not move on as if all 10 workers have been found. My father is a father, a husband, a professional with an impeccable career. And until we find him and understand what happened, we will continue asking questions and demanding answers. And we mean it, and we send this message in a very humble way, because we don't know what to do.
1: Alan, I hope you and your family get answers and help soon. Thank you for this.
0: Thank you so much for the space, Neil.
2: Alan Esparza is the son of Francisco Antonio Esparza Yanez, who was kidnapped in Mexico while working for the Canadian mining company Vizsla Silver Corp. We reached Alan Esparza in Mexico.

When it comes to insects, a lot of adjectives come to mind. Fascinating, creepy, otherworldly, gross, important, ew, totally gross. But Diego Perez has added another descriptor to that list. Mr. Perez is a wildlife photographer who was out in

0: Cusco, Peru, one night when he spotted a mantis lounging sensually on a leaf. He calls the photo he captured Sexy Mantis, and now it's a finalist in the 2026 Nikon Comedy Wildlife Awards Photography Contest. We reached Diego Perez in Tacna, Peru.
1: Diego, I've seen this picture. It's pretty unforgettable, but describe it for our listeners and describe why you called it Sexy Mantis.
2: Well, I didn't know how to name it when I submitted my photo to the contest, and the first thing that came to my mind was Sexy Mantis, you know? That's it.
1: He's very charismatic, or it's very charismatic. What, just describe its pose for our listeners.
2: Okay, so it's a mantis. Everyone knows it. It has a bunch of legs, but in this photo, you can only see two of them, and it looks like someone bathing, like sunbathing, or you know, chilling on by the pool, something like that.
1: Yeah, it does look very relaxed, hanging out, charismatic. Do you think most mantises are sexy, or is this one special?
2: Oh, I think this one is especially sexy.
1: So how did you capture this shot? Tell us about that moment.
2: All right, so I was starting the trip. It was the first night, and we walked for 10, 15 minutes, the night walk, and I spotted the mantis with my headlamp, and it was a little out of reach, yes, and it flew, and it came closer. So then I started photographing it. I usually go with my assistant, who is working with the light, and we were trying to find a nice angle for the image, and it wasn't working for the first 2 minutes or 3 minutes, and then I lowered my angle.
1: And did you know right away that you had this amazing shot?
2: Not really. I took like 50 or 60 pictures, and this was just the only one that looked like that. And so I realized it on a week later while I was post-processing the photographs, that I saw this sexiness in the mantis.
1: And what did your, I know you showed it to friends and colleagues too. What did they think?
2: Oh, everyone just laughed, you know, they everyone seemed to like see the same thing I was seeing. And that's why I submitted the photo to the contest. I usually don't send photographs to contest, but this one was right there.
1: It really is right there. Lots of other great photos too, we have to say. The competition, it's going to be tough, because I mean, it's hard to believe that these photos are real. So just to be 100% clear, this was a photo you took live as this mantis was chilling.
2: Yes, but well, the mantis isn't actually chilling. I'm not like that, you know.
1: It's an
2: optic illusion, but there's a lot of good pictures, and I've seen many, many comments saying that they are AI, yeah, and stuff like that. But the contest is pretty, and they make sure you're not submitting AI images.
1: You know, obviously we're laughing about this funny pose, this sexy pose, but there are bigger issues here. What are you hoping? You know, what message are you hoping, if anything, that this picture that you snapped might send about Peru?
2: Yeah. There's two big things. One is that this mantis that I photographed at a place that the local government of Cusco, which everyone knows because of Machu Picchu, is trying to protect, because they have a lot of illegal gold mining over there, and this is a part which is heavily impacted. I would love for the people to be more aware of this issue. Illegal gold mining is a huge problem in the Amazon, not only Peru, and it's eating the forests, you know, and it's in animals and wildlife and whatnot. And the other issue is that insects are very, very susceptible to climate change. So with higher and lower temperatures, they are on the verge of collapsing their populations. So that's in like a bigger picture thing.
1: December 8th is when the winners are going to be announced. What would winning that honor mean to you?
2: Just being a finalist, so far it's been quite a ride. There's the it's speaking

0: Online privacy is important to all of us, but in some places it's not just a matter of principle, it's a matter of personal safety. Clients of the Toronto-based VPN company Siphon live in countries like Iran and Myanmar, where authoritarian governments tightly control what happens online. And now the company is concerned that legislation in Canada could make it impossible to guarantee the safety of their users abroad. Bill C-22, a lawful access bill, would force internet service providers to make changes that would extend the online surveillance powers of Canadian law enforcement. And right now, Siphon is drafting plans to leave Canada if the bill becomes law in its current form. Kenzie Ellsworthy is the vice president of Siphon. We reached her in Toronto.
1: Kenzie, obviously it's not a secret that privacy and security are certainly important and should be to anyone who is online. What are the stakes in your view when it comes to your clients?
2: So I think with Bill C-22, the core risk for a company like Siphon is that the bill assumes that we are able to quietly build government access into our products, and we cannot do that. All of our code is open source, and any access capability we're forced to build would therefore be visible to the entire world, including the authoritarian governments that our users are trying to escape. So, you know, that really turns the lawful access into, in our case, a published vulnerability. The second risk for us is the order to retain data on our users that we deliberately do not collect at this time. Either one of those breaks both user trust and the product itself, and it really leaves us no way to continue operating in Canada.
1: Other companies, you know, we've reported in the past, you know, in the last decade, 15 years, Canadian companies, Toronto companies that are VPNs that are being used around the world. In this moment, your VPN, what is making it attractive to people who are in places where there is tight monitoring of the internet and other concerns beyond that?
2: So there's a couple of pieces to Siphon that sets it apart. One is the global scale of our network and some of the sort of tricks of the trade that we put into the back end that make our software particularly resilient even in the worst network conditions. So we've always sort of said, you know, Siphon will get you connected. It might not happen really fast, but we will get you connected. And as I mentioned before, all of our code is open source, which means it's public, so anyone can go and look at it. So our users themselves, as well as security researchers, can inspect our code and verify for themselves that we are doing what we say we are doing. That also means that any potential weaknesses get found and fixed faster.
1: Back in May, you may remember Public Safety Minister Narendra Sangari told reporters he feels this bill is necessary to keep up with technology as it changes, saying in part, quote, "We're living in a world where big tech, whether it's Apple, Google, or the range of other big tech companies, are operating without any type of accountability," unquote. What would you say to the minister? Why should tech services companies, including yours, be allowed to operate without this kind of oversight?
2: So I think what some people are missing is that we cannot operate our service with this type of door access into our software. It's impossible for us to do that. And that's because of the open source mandate that we adhere to.
1: As our listeners have heard, your company is planning to, you know, to leave if things don't change. What specifically would you need to see in this bill or hear from the public safety minister? Is it a complete carve out for your company and others who are operating in similar ways?
2: Yeah, I think at a minimum, we would be looking for a narrow exemption, which we would hope would be written into the act itself that carves out services whose purposes is to protect privacy and defeat censorship, so that companies like ours aren't swept into these obligations that we are unable to meet. I have heard the minister speak previously and say that he doesn't think that companies like Siphon would be swept into it. However, that leads us to the question of, if they're not planning to use these powers against companies like Siphon and our users, then why aren't they willing to write that into the bill before it becomes law?
1: several Canadian and international companies have also signaled they're considering leaving. It sounds like you might be further along in the process, but they've also said this bill is making them reconsider their presence here. DuckDuckGo, WinScribe are just a couple. If this goes ahead without the kinds of changes you're pushing for, what do you think this bill could mean for the Canadian tech industry overall?
2: I think to begin, there are a lot of skilled jobs that will be lost inside of, you know, rapidly growing businesses. You know, we really don't want to leave. We are proud Canadians. We are Canadian owned, Canadian operated, and we love living and working in Canada. I think the future implications are that it also wouldn't end with us. Cypher is not currently the only company that is looking at our international options, but it also means that future growth, new companies, whether they work in privacy and security like we do or in other areas of tech, they're not going to choose Canada to start up their operations.
1: It's the timing is interesting as well, the moment we're living in. On one hand, there are these security concerns, you know, concerns around tech companies and making sure there's accountability. But also here in Canada, as you well know, the government has made it clear, elbows up, Canadian businesses, protecting them, supporting them. Does that part of where we're at now give you a sense that there might be a reprieve for companies like yours?
2: I'm very hopeful that there is room to negotiate. However, the only thing that would truly give me confidence in that is to see these sort of definitions made prior to the bill becoming law. A lot of what we are discussing today is going to be left up to regulation that will be decided sometime in the future. And it's very difficult to run a business based on that type of uncertainty.
1: Kenzie, I'm glad we could speak. Thank you for this.
2: Thank you so much. Appreciate your time.
0: Kenzie Ellsworthy is the vice president of the VPN company Siphon. She's in Toronto.

0: A few days ago, Elon Musk, Jensen Huang, and Mark Zuckerberg were among the titans of tech gathered outside the White House to announce a new accord on developing artificial intelligence, or super intelligence, as it is now officially known in the American government by executive order of the president. The one-page agreement calls for voluntary internal monitoring and oversight and independent external safety audits on cutting-edge AI systems. Rival AI giants Anthropic and OpenAI both signed on, although Anthropic has long presented itself as the more pro-regulatory of the two. In a podcast interview this weekend, OpenAI CEO Sam Altman was asked if his company now shares Anthropic's more cautious stance, and his reply has attracted some attention.
1: I think one of the biggest differences between us and some of the stricter, let's say, AI safety people is we believe that the world should accept some bad things happening for the benefits of this technology and people having the agency. So, like, you know, I disagree, but I understand the perspective of people who are like, this technology is going to get so powerful and it's so dangerous that a single lab in San Francisco should have it and make sure nothing bad happens and kind of figure out how to do all the benefits. I think that is a completely unacceptable trade-off from a perspective of liberty and human agency and people self-determining the future. But I understand where it comes from. And I do think the lighter touch regulatory stance that we advocate for comes with an accepting of the fact that some bad things are going to happen as society figures out the resilience. So I wouldn't take a trade of saying, like, we'll make sure there's no major hacks, there's no kind of like misuse of this technology, there's zero scams, there's zero all the other bad things that will happen, because I think people will do tremendously orders of magnitude more good stuff than bad stuff. But when it comes to the potential of like a serious loss of control to AI, and this is not a today worry, but it may not be in the distant future, this is where I would say to the accelerationists, like, let's be a little thoughtful about lurching into this future. So I would say accept bounded risks, accept risks that we understand in exchange for the benefits and liberty agency, all those things I was just talking about, but don't accept like the really catastrophic risk.
2: Yeah. And just to be clear, you mentioned a single lab in San Francisco controlling all of this technology. That sounds a lot like the folks who say Anthropic is making a play to basically capture regulators and be the sole sort of like dominant, maybe the only player at the frontier. Do you think that might be what they're doing? And obviously you have concerns about that.
1: You would need to, I mean, I would have concerns if they actually did that. You'd need to ask them if that's what they want to do. One of the different differentiators is we don't want any restrictions or testing on anything but the frontier models. We do not want to slow down people that make very powerful, but not the absolute frontier, in the spirit of, really focusing on the potential catastrophic risks. I don't think, even though I believe that if you don't put any testing or any oversight on models that are one or two generations behind the frontier, I accept that bad things will happen with those. I would not go advocate a licensing regime for those.
0: OpenAI CEO Sam Altman on Politico's Decoded podcast.

0: We would appreciate blasts from the past a lot less if they were literal. That's why people are working so carefully to prevent one in England. The U.S. military cargo ship, the SS Richard Montgomery, sank in the mouth of the River Thames a few months after D-Day, and it's been sitting there for over 80 years now, packed full of munitions and slowly disintegrating. Recently, a group of elite marine salvors, that is, professional salvagers, attempted to stabilize the ship by removing its masts. Nolan Conway is with Resolve Marine. He led the project, and we reached him in Rotterdam, the Netherlands.
1: Nolan, what kind of shape were these masts in?
2: Actually, the masts were in surprisingly spectacular shape. Oh. It was the ship around it that was really corroded and starting to deteriorate.
1: So had you not removed them, though, what might have happened to them?
2: Yeah, so the real concern here was that the ship around it was starting to deteriorate heavily, and they monitor it every year. So they go out at least once with special sonars and look what the ship is doing. And what they've noted year to year is that the ship is starting to lean over and the structure is starting to crack and it's starting to buckle in some places. So the big concern is that the mast was going to fall over because it's a big, heavy, tall object sticking out of the ship. If it did fall over, it could have landed on top of the cargo holds and potentially detonated some of the cargo inside, which would have created kind of a chain reaction, potentially setting off a lot more explosives.
1: Yeah. So, I mean, you speak about it with such ease. Let's just underline that. How do you go about doing what you need to do, carrying out this removal when there are threats like that are very, very real?
2: Yeah, I mean, what a lot of people see and what a lot of people did and what a lot of people think is the start of the job is when they see the barge show up on site. Actually, the job starts months before that and really years before that with a lot of survey work, a lot of planning, a lot of engineering and a lot of risk assessments, basically trying to figure out exactly where the explosives are within the wreck, where they are on the seafloor, what type of explosives can be in the area, and what types of methods we can use that will kind of a limit our impact on the shipwreck, because salvage can be known as kind of a rough industry, right? In a normal world, we would come in, cut the masts off, fly them over with chains, land them on the barge. Whereas this project, we approached it a lot differently. We took a really kind of risk averse, used cutting methods that wouldn't vibrate the ship. So, you know, a lot goes into the before project that makes the actual project safer.
1: So what kind of a saw are you using?
2: So we use what's called a underwater diamond wire saw. Basically what it does is it clamps around the mast and it spins a wire that's embedded with small abrasive diamonds really fast. And it pushes that through the mast and slowly cuts it as it does. So it lets you kind of saw through the mast underwater for starters, and without vibrating or shocking or burning or using other things that are potentially dangerous to those UXOs that we were talking about earlier, towards those explosives we were talking about earlier.
1: And so when the final cut is made or when the saw goes through the final mast and you're done, what is the protocol in the kind of line of work that you're in? Are there chants, screams, jumping up and down?
2: Yeah, I mean, it's...
1: Or maybe
2: it's,
1: not jumping given the proximity to the explosives.
2: No, I mean, it's not the end of the job for us. There's some other work to do. We have to recover our tools. We have to survey the wreck and we have to get the barge out of there, right? The job really didn't end until our barge sailed away from the UK. But, you know, a good round of drinks in the pub that night was definitely warranted for all the guys. So there was a little celebrating going on.
1: I thought there might be a pub involved at some point in the operation. How long did it take start to finish once, you know, the barge was there and the work was actually happening?
2: It took about 21 days on site, so about a week per mast.
1: Our listeners heard a little bit in the introduction about the SS Richard Montgomery and how it sank and how long it's been there, but how did it end up stranded and sinking in the Thames?
2: The ship basically came over to deliver a large load of munitions to our allies over here, and it unfortunately grounded in the bay. There's some debate about what caused that grounding, but ultimately it did. And the currents are very fast there. So the tides just over time just pulled the sand away and created eddy currents around it that caused it to sink further and further into the sand. And eventually the ship snapped in half and became too hazardous to do any additional work to remove cargo.
1: And have people who live nearby, has it always been part of the lore? Have they always known about it? Or was there a point where it was a surprise sort of discovery?
2: No, I think for the locals, it was really

0: interesting as an outsider to come into this community where the shipwreck actually means a lot to them. They learn about it as little kids. Everyone we talk to has told us stories about when they were children going out in a boat and doing circles around it and hearing the ghost stories of the wreck. And there's wall murals in town that are painted on the streets. And so it's for them, it's their landscape. A very interesting piece of landscape,
1: Yeah.
0: but it is true. It's a part of their culture in the town there.
1: They call it the Monty, is that right?
0: The Monty, yep.
1: Yeah. And so how are they feeling about what's happened, that the masts have been removed now?
0: I think there's people who are sad to see them go, which is an interesting perspective on it. But again, it's something that they remember for their whole lives, and they've gotten used to it. But there's definitely a lot of other people who are happy, who understood the risk a lot better, understood what could potentially happen if something went wrong with Iraq. And I think those people are certainly relieved that the situation has improved.
1: But the explosives, the munitions are still there, right? I mean, is there a plan? Is it even possible to get them out?
0: I think every future operation needs to be assessed against the current risk, and that's something that Department for Transport and their government agencies and partners are working on. There probably will be more work on the Monty in the future, but the immediate mission was to kind of treat what had the highest risk of causing an incident. And a month ago, that was the mast. So I think they're very happy that that was successful, and at least it buys them some time now to think about what to do in the future.
1: What happens to the masts now?
0: Yeah, the masts, again, they mean a lot to the local community. So it was important that they got preserved properly. So initially, they've been sent to a nearby town, not the closest one, but somewhere that has a historic dockyard that's capable of preserving them now that they're out of the water and potentially restoring them. And then the final point, the final living home for these masts hasn't been decided yet. But I think there's some hope that they'll end up in these coastal communities that have lived with them for so long, we'll now get a chance to see them up close in person.
1: Nolan, a pleasure speaking with you. Thank you for this.
0: Thanks for having us.
2: Nolan Conway is the project leader for Resolve Marine. We reached him in Rotterdam, the Netherlands.

0: Sabrina Gronick wants to make sure that what happened to her family never happens to anyone else. On September 10th, Ms. Gronick's son Hunter was playing football with his high school team in Balgonie, Saskatchewan, when he took a hit. He collapsed and was rushed to hospital, where it was discovered he had a major brain bleed. He's still in hospital today. Now Ms. Gronick has started the Hunter's Headstrong Initiative with the goal of raising $2.4 million for specially padded football helmets called Guardian Caps for all high school players in Saskatchewan.
1: Hunter's Headstrong Initiative is meant to protect all the high school players in general for concussions and that kind of stuff, obviously. We're looking at getting the Riddell Speedflex Echo, which is brand new to their line. And my understanding is that they're actually, I think they said that they were discontinuing all of the other models. So it looks like this is what high schools would be expected to purchase at the same time, but at the same time, not every school has the money. I know that my husband was actually told by another mom from a Regina football, high school football team, that she has seen an increase in the Guardian Caps since Hunter's incident has occurred, and that's at practices as well as at games. Honestly, I hope to see that continue. I know that it won't prevent damage if it's already been done, kind of thing, but at the same time, any little bit that we can help these kids is what's important to me. It's to provide education as well, so to make sure that these players understand that if they have a headache or anything like that, they need to get that checked out immediately, in my opinion. And that's just to protect them and to protect everybody that it would affect. Hunter is a very strong-willed person, and he is very polite. He is caring. For example, I can remember when Hunter had his first game this year, and he came home from school and he was talking to me about the other players before he talked to

0: about himself, to find out what he could do to improve things. And that's just the type of person that he is. He's a very strong, determined young man, and I just hope that that continues. They've already told us that he's not going to be the same, but I'll take anything.
1: That was Sabrina Gronick speaking with the CBC's Laura Gillis. We're now at the end of As It Happens, the Midnight Edition. Coming up next on CBC Radio 1, the news.
2: 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I'm Neil Kirksall. Thanks for listening.
1: And I'm Chris Howden. 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
1: From CBC News, The World This Hour, I'm Tricia Kindleman. The Parti Québécois is projected to form a minority government in Quebec, a dramatic political comeback that paves the way for a future sovereignty referendum. Party leader Paul St-Pierre Plamondon is also projected to win his Montreal area seat.
2: I've said it earlier in this campaign, but we're all in the same boat and we share the same future. We have the same interests and we have before us many challenges and problems that we will solve together. So I'm looking forward to work with you.
1: CAQ leader Christine Fréchette is expected to lose her seat in the provincial riding of Trois-Rivières. That's where we go to Alexander Silberman.
3: It was a tough night for the Coalition Avenir Québec. The party fighting for survival saw the worst case scenario, projected to win zero seats, a stunning reversal of the previous election results when they won a commanding majority. We saw the party's leader, Christine Fréchette, lose her own riding here in Trois-Rivières after a collapse in support for the party, which saw her door knocking, trying to shore up support in the final few days of the campaign, saying that she herself takes full responsibility for this disappointing result. She says Quebecers spoke, they spoke clearly, and that she respects their decision for change, with many choosing to vote for other parties in a very divided five-way race after a major collapse in support for the CAQ. Much of that support going to the Conservative Party, which saw a very successful night, going from no seats elected in the last election to possibly as many as 19 going to the National Assembly in a position where they could hold the balance of power and move forward some of their ideas. Alexander Silberman, CBC News, Trois-Rivières, Quebec.
1: In New York, hundreds of students are protesting how Cornell University handled an allegation of gang rape at a fraternity house. Katie Nicholson reports.
4: Hoisting signs that read "Shame" and "I am Jane Doe," they filled the campus plaza after a woman known only as Jane Doe filed a lawsuit against seven men who she says gang raped her. Among the crowd, Sarah Garcia, who says she was assaulted around the same time as Jane Doe in October of 2024.
5: It's been vindicating to understand that it is an ignored problem. It's something that we brush under the rug.
4: Joyce Mouton retired from her job as assistant director for student development at Cornell just before the Jane Doe incident. She says every semester she would hear about sexual assaults.
6: There's every other university and college in the world that has, you know, the same thing. This is not just Cornell.
4: Cornell's president has promised changes are coming, though not fast enough for the crowd who called for him to resign. Katie Nicholson, CBC News, Ithaca, New York.
1: The president of St. Francis Xavier University in Nova Scotia says he is personally angry after a degrading sign was displayed during homecoming week. As Kayla Hounsell reports, the events at Cornell have fueled the public debate at St. FX.
7: I don't want to contribute to the silence.
8: St. Francis Xavier professor Tara Taylor says she was driving with her child when she saw the sign hanging at a house off campus. The sign said, "Drop-off zone, Acadia girlfriends." Acadia University played St. FX in women's rugby on Friday.
7: I saw it as a taunt and treating girlfriends as objects.
8: Taylor says she went back to take a photo, prompted by events at Cornell University. St. FX has also been criticized for its handling of sexualized violence on campus. A former football player there was convicted for two sexual assaults that happened on campus in 2022 and 2023. Since then, the school has done an external review of its sexual violence policy.
9: This is not who we are.
8: St. FX president Andrew Hake says he expects the outcome of the school's disciplinary process within 2 weeks, and that there are a range of possible outcomes, with the most serious being expulsion. Kayla Hounsell, CBC News, Halifax.
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10: Hi,
4: Hi, I'm Saroja. 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And now, from the Public Radio Exchange, we bring you The World, a news magazine program featuring stories and music from around the globe.
9: Brazil's presidential election is heading to a runoff, and President Trump's support for the right-wing candidate is a growing campaign issue.
10: So, yeah, we don't need Trump to make our decisions.
9: I'm Carolyn Beeler. The Russian government is saying little about a scientist's death, raising concerns about a possible accident.
11: We know that the incident happened and that she worked at an anti-plague research institute of Siberia and the Far East.
9: Just talking about feeling lonely can be offensive in Morocco, where the ties between friends and family are tight.
12: I told them I was feeling lonely. They called me ungrateful, she says.
9: And in Mexico, K-pop and K-culture are all the rage. Turns out the love is mutual.
13: Korea is my first country, but Mexico is my second country.
9: That's all ahead on The World. I'm Carolyn Beeler. Thank you for being with us. We start today in Brazil, where voters went to the polls yesterday to cast their ballot for a new president. As expected, the race came down to the two frontrunners, incumbent Luiz Inácio Lula da Silva, known just as Lula, and challenger Flavio Bolsonaro, the son of Brazil's controversial former president. Neither reached the 50% vote threshold needed to win outright, so they'll now face off in a runoff election set for October 25th. Rose Gilbert reports from the coastal city of Florianópolis.
14: Incumbent President Lula da Silva may have come up short in the first round of voting, but hours after election results, his supporters' watch party in downtown Florianópolis is still in full swing. The street is packed with Lula voters, dancing, sipping beers, and waving flags while a DJ bumps music from a balcony overhead. It's an impressive turnout for the minority party in the overwhelmingly conservative state of Santa Catarina.
15: Yes, Brazilians are like this.
14: Emily Alves de Souza is a local French professor. She sees President Donald Trump's closeness with right-wing candidate Flavio Bolsonaro as a threat to Brazil's national sovereignty.
15: So yeah, we don't need Trump to make our decisions. And Flavio Bolsonaro, if he can, he's going to give Brazil and Brazil's business and economy to Trump.
14: Flavio Bolsonaro is the son of former president and Trump ally Jair Bolsonaro, who is currently serving a 27-year prison sentence for an attempted coup. Over the past 2 years, Trump has levied heavy tariffs on Brazil and hosted Flavio Bolsonaro at the White House, moves that many, including President Lula da Silva, have interpreted as attempts to influence the election in Bolsonaro's favor.
15: I think that he has to mind his business, and I think that he's been trying to dominate all of this South America.
14: On the flip side, many Bolsonaro supporters see the candidate's relationship with Trump as a boon. While Lula supporters take over three blocks downtown, a group of Bolsonaristas watch the results from an upscale cocktail bar by the water. Several are wearing yellow soccer jerseys, which have become known as symbols of Bolsonarismo. Junior Lopez believes that a Flavio Bolsonaro presidency would mean a better relationship and better trade negotiations with the United States.
16: Eu acho que vai melhorar bastante, né? Tanto para nós quanto para eles, né?
14: Lopez says he's not worried that the United States will intervene in the Brazilian presidential election. In fact, he's hoping the U.S. does intervene.
16: Eu acho que o Trump tem que chegar aqui e levar o Lula embora, que nem fez com Maduro.
14: Lopez says, I think Trump needs to come and take Lula away, like he did with Maduro,

0: referencing the controversial capture of Venezuelan leader Nicolas Maduro in a U.S. military operation earlier this year. It's a sentiment I've heard repeatedly in this politically divided city.
1: Today, Trump administration is retaking some of the strategies of the worst period of the Cold War.
0: Sidney Munoz is a history professor at the Federal University of Santa Catarina who specializes in U.S. foreign policy and the Cold War. He doesn't believe the U.S. would invade Brazil to grab Lula, but he does worry that the U.S. wants to influence Brazilian politics.
1: This election matters because it raises a long-standing Brazilian concern. How to cooperate with the United States while preserving national autonomy and sovereignty?
0: From the American policy perspective, in some ways it doesn't really matter who wins Brazil's election, because there are some issues that are going to continue to cause tension between the United States and Brazil. Kelly Maiman-Hawk is a professor at Georgetown and a former diplomat who served in Brazil.
2: And I'm specifically thinking here of Chinese investment in and involvement in the Brazilian economy.
0: China has spent billions of dollars on Brazilian industry, investing heavily in energy and mining. In 2025, China invested more in Brazil than in any other country in the world.
3: Even Flavio Bolsonaro will not roll back China.
0: Wendy Hunter is a professor at the University of Texas, Austin, and has been following incumbent Lula da Silva's political career for decades.
3: Lula would probably be a more multilateral. He will be less reflexively pro-U.S., but there is a limit to the differences in their governing.
0: And although Trump's closeness to the Bolsonaro family has been a major issue in this year's presidential election, Hunter says that won't be a factor much longer.
3: But I think we need to remember Trump is in power for two more years. During at least half of their term, whoever wins, there will be a new U.S. president.
0: Or as one voter said,
4: Trump não vai durar a vida toda.
0: Trump will not last a lifetime. The runoff election between President Lula da Silva and Flavio Bolsonaro is set for October 25th. For The World, I'm Rose Gilbert, Florianópolis, Brazil.
5: Earlier this year, the U.S. military quietly transferred almost 6,000 detainees in Syria into Iraqi prisons. Detainees that had suspected links to the Islamic State group. The U.S. was concerned over the new Syrian government's ability to hold the alleged militants. But now, Human Rights Watch is warning about the risk of abuse and unfair trials in Iraq. To learn more, I spoke with Letta Taylor. She is a senior counterterrorism advisor at Human Rights Watch and started with where these prisoners come from.
6: These men and boys come from 67 countries around the world, and they were rounded up for the most part after the fall of the Islamic State, ISIS, in Syria in 2019. And many of them, that is all but the Syrians among this group of 5,700 men and boys, all the foreigners among them have been held already for about 7 years without charge or trial in dire conditions in northeast Syria. So they were already in terrible shape, both legally and physically, by the time they ended up in Iraq.
5: And so where are they being held now and in what conditions?
6: They're being held now in Al-Kark prison in Baghdad. That's a maximum security prison near Baghdad airport. And their conditions are also dire in Iraq. I do want to emphasize that their conditions are better than they were in northeast Syria, but they do not meet international standards by any means. For one thing, the prison is severely overcrowded. Initially, there was quite a serious problem with sanitation and ventilation. That's been addressed, but hundreds of these men in particular arrived with grave illnesses, including tuberculosis, which is highly infectious and can be fatal if untreated. Several have alleged torture since their arrival in Iraq, and access to communication with family members has been highly limited. They are apparently getting food and medicine. But again, these conditions do not meet international standards.
5: Why was this group moved to Iraq specifically in the first place? Is this just where it was decided that they would face trial finally?
6: Well, there's a couple of reasons. The U.S. military moved these detainees abruptly because K-

0: Chaos broke out fighting among different armed groups in northeast Syria, where they had been held by a U.S.-backed militia. The U.S. was quite concerned that these detainees would break out of the detention centers where they were being held. And indeed, there had already been one dramatic prison breakout involving alleged ISIS members just days before the tour began. So there was a serious security concern. And as for Iraq, Iraq is a neighboring country. It shares the concerns about ISIS. Many portions of Iraq had been taken over by ISIS. So Iraq had its own security concerns about the potential for ISIS suspects to be on the loose in the region.
1: What do these men and boys stand accused of? What are the charges against them? And what's the evidence?
0: All those who are expected to be prosecuted are tried under Iraq's anti-terrorism law. Now, this is an extremely broad law. I would call it draconian, that does not really distinguish between petty crimes and the most serious crimes. Many are expected to be prosecuted for affiliation with ISIS. But until their transfer to Iraq, none of the foreigners within this population, that is, none of those who were not Syrian, had been charged with any crime during all those years in Syria. And my understanding it is that for many, there is simply almost no evidence against them apart from being rounded up at the time of the ISIS collapse. That's because they arrived with virtually no documentation, much less case files. So the Iraqi authorities are still trying to verify the identities and nationalities of some of these suspects.
1: Who all did you talk to come by this information? What did they tell you about the current conditions that they are facing? I understand that you were not able to talk to actual detainees themselves.
0: That's correct. However, I did speak to various sources who have firsthand information about the conditions inside the prison, as well as some lawyers representing the detainees, as well as Iraqi and foreign government officials and family members, I should add, because at this stage, many family members have been able to receive messages and in some cases, even short phone calls from their loved ones. So I was also getting information from relatives abroad.
1: And you have mentioned that this is men and boys. How young are we talking?
0: The youngest boy is 12, according to an Iraqi official who I spoke with. And there are many boys who are 14, 15. There are at least 440 boys in detention. And given that the youngest is 12, this raises serious concerns about the rights of the child. Children should only be detained as a measure of last resort under international laws.
1: And tell me more about what conditions they're facing right now in this Iraqi prison.
0: So these boys and men are in overcrowded prisons. Many are sick. Several have alleged torture. They are apparently getting medical care, but the Iraqi authorities say far more support is needed to ensure humane treatment and prompt treatment of any medical conditions that they have. It is at this time unclear to me if the boys are getting any education or sufficient rehabilitation. After all these months in prison, these are really rights that the boys in particular, but all the detainees have. And it's as if the international community has said, okay, they're in Iraq now. It's a sovereign state. So mission accomplished. But it's really time for countries to take responsibility for their nationals.
1: Does that mean that you suggest the best course of action would be for all the countries to repatriate their citizens who are being held and try them in their own countries?
0: Absolutely. The best course of action would be for these detainees to be repatriated by their home countries. And these men and boys should be provided rehabilitation services. And for those adults who are suspected of ISIS crimes, they should, of course, be prosecuted to the full extent of the law, but in fair proceedings. Now, there are a number of countries that these men and boys come from that we think should not take back their nationals. And these countries include China, for example, because there are a large number of Uyghur

0: This is The World. I'm Carolyn Beeler. A young woman who worked at a plague research institute in Siberia has died. It is fueling speculation and concern about a possible lab leak of the bacteria that causes the disease. Local media in Russia are reporting that the institute is on lockdown and employees are being monitored. There are also reports that about 200 contacts are being monitored in the hospital where she was treated. But there are many conflicting reports about what the woman died of and what risk others around her might face. Nahid Bedalia is an infectious disease physician who directs Boston University's Center on Emerging Infectious Diseases. She says the only thing we know for sure are that this woman had severe pneumonia and died late last week.
1: What is quite unknown, and where I think there's a lot of conflicting media and official reports over the weekend, are what she passed away from. There is a speculation that she may have passed away from Yersinia pestis, so the bacteria that causes plague. And in her case, the concern is that she may have had pneumonic plague, which transmits human to human and actually has a high level of mortality if not treated early.
0: So this is one of three types of what we think of as the plague that can be caused by this bacteria, correct? And this one starts as pneumonia, hence the name pneumonic plague.
1: That's right. And generally what we see more often and we have seen in this country is bubonic plague, which is a lot of times from flea bites or handling of an infected animal. Pneumonic plague is what happens when you get exposure to the bacteria in a form where you absorb or inhale it into your lungs, and it causes a severe pneumonia, sometimes with an onset within 24 hours after an exposure, and the disease progressing very, very fast and requiring early intervention, antibiotics, and treatment.
0: So it sounds like bubonic plague is somewhat common in the U.S. I know it also occurs naturally in other places. Is this type of plague, this pneumonic plague that affects the lungs, is that more rare?
1: It is more rare. So generally, the way humans encounter this bacteria, Yersinia pestis, in nature is they come across an animal and are exposed to it through fleas or animal bites, and you get more local skin manifestations. The pneumonic plague requires that you encounter the bacteria in a certain way. Does it still happen? Yeah, we actually had a pneumonic plague case here in the U.S., which CDC just put out a report on, actually mid last week, which happened in a young man here in the U.S. in Arizona last year, where he was exposed to two sick cats and ended up having pneumonic plague and passed away. But what's interesting in pneumonic plague is that as long as you know under suspicion that this might be this bacteria, if a person gets a post-exposure prophylaxis, antibiotics right after exposure, the chances of developing this disease decrease. The part of the story for me is that if this was a lab incident, generally, Yersinia pestis is worked at biosafety level 3 laboratory settings. That requires personal protective equipment. It requires special ventilation. It requires a lot of biosafety regulations and follow-up.
0: Okay. So to prevent any bacteria from leaking.
1: Yeah.
0: Okay.
1: Yeah. So the idea that a woman who is a scientist

0: is working in this space who is dealing with this pathogen would not get prophylaxis after exposure. It just seems like odd to me a little bit in the story. What's also confusing is, you know, we don't know. So the Russian health agency, the Consumer Health Welfare Agency, has said that they examined the situation. They did not find any organisms related to her work to be the cause of her pneumonia. Russian government is calling this a pneumonia of unknown etiology. And they're saying that they did not find any biosafety, any failures of biosafety or practices at the laboratory either. Of course, this is an evolving situation. So the things that are unknown is, did this happen at the laboratory? And if it did, it required a lot of multi-level failures, because it would require for her to have a break in her personal protective equipment, for her to be exposed, for her to develop the infection, for her to not report it, for there to be no investigation, for her to develop the infection and not get antibiotics beforehand. And then maybe the weirdest thing is that if she showed up at the hospital symptomatic, the way that the 200 people could have been exposed to her, which is what, you know, the one of the reports says, that there have been about 200 people who are under quarantine observation in the hospital. That type of exposure, close contacts, requires about 6 foot or close contact with somebody. This could only happen if she was already symptomatic and a lot of people were involved in her care. But a woman who is a scientist working with this pathogen would have known to call the hospital beforehand and say, hey, I think I had an exposure, and there should have been the right infection control measures put into place. So a lot of the parts of the situation don't make sense to me.
1: Right. So it sounds like it's raising red flags in your head. And I don't want to ask you to speculate, but is the reason it is raising red flags because you're concerned that a lab might be operating with that much negligence to allow that to happen? Or do you think that there is something else actually going on?
0: Well, I think maybe what's more than anything is bothering me is that, you know, if this was plague, it was an avoidable situation. And not, you know, having laid out what I just laid out to you, the situation as it occurs speaks to either multiple points of failure, right? Or maybe it was just a really unfortunate situation where there was a lab worker who was exposed. And was the exposure in the lab? There were some reports that she may have been working in the field. Was she potentially exposed in the field and not in the lab, right? I think it's too early to speculate. So I am curious, because the series of events require a bit more clarification. And what you've heard from the European Union and also from Secretary Marco Rubio is asking Russia to provide transparency and immediate information, further information to clarify the situation. And I think that is the right approach. I think a lot of people ask a question of, like, is this a risk to the U.S.? We have naturally occurring plague here as well, right? And this is an incident that's happening in another country. If it's a bacterial infection with Yersinia pestis, there are good antibiotics for use in that case. And so I don't think this is an incident where we need to start worrying about, you know, an international incident of some sort. This is starting out to be an unfortunate personal thing that's happened to a person who's working with Yersinia pestis. We don't know what she died of. And are the measures that are being taken, are they precautionary, or are they in response to something we don't know? And that's what we have to clarify.
1: Right. So you say, you know, not a public health concern for folks here in the U.S., but the U.S. officials have said that they're monitoring this. I know you are as well. What are you going to be paying attention to?
0: Yeah, the couple of things that I'm really looking for are secondary infections. So as I mentioned, pneumonic plague is the only form of plague that can be transmitted people to people. And if this lab worker had been symptomatic, then she may have exposed others. And if it was Yersinia pestis, we may see secondary cases. And we've not heard of any so far. The second thing that I'm very curious about and I would want to know is the results of the laboratory tests that were done on the worker. So again, the agency has said that she had been tested for many pathogens, and it's not related to the pathogens she's working at home, but it didn't say what she was tested for. And I think that would add a lot of clarity and also set minds at ease about whether this was pestis or something else.
1: Dr. Nahid Badalia directs Boston University's Center on Emerging Infectious

0: This is The World. I'm Carolyn Beeler. It is often said that life imitates art. Well, in Mexico, it is politics imitating art. The country is crazy about K-pop and all things Korean. Mexico's president is pretty excited about Korea as well, mostly for the purposes of trade, investment, and diplomacy. The two countries' presidents met last week in Mexico City. The World's Tibisa Isaiah looks at the cultural connections between the two nations.
1: This is the K-Expo in Mexico City. It's a giant showcase of everything Korean. K-pop, Korean food, beauty products, TV shows, and lots of excited fans.
2: Vengo con mi mamá y me enteré por TikTok, más que nada. Y me está fascinando demasiado.
1: That's Dani Mendez, a Mexican teenager who came here with her mom after hearing about the expo on TikTok. She's on a mission to collect as many K-pop photo cards as she can. She says she connects with the messages in the K-pop songs. And when she talks about one of her favorites by the group G-Idle, she gets emotional.
2: Ese me pega demasiado porque habla sobre su cuerpo, sobre tu cuerpo.
1: The song is about body image and learning to accept yourself. Fanny says that's something she struggles with too. At one of the stages, a skincare expert is demonstrating beauty products. There are booths with makeup, creams, and cleansers.
2: No sabía que mi piel necesitaba tales productos como maquillaje, tratamiento de la piel y la verdad.
1: I didn't even know my skin needed some of these products, Fanny says. K-beauty is a big business here, and Korean entrepreneurs are noticing. Korean cosmetic exports to Mexico increased by 50% in 2024. Jason Bay is a content creator who's built a big online following in Mexico. He's at the expo launching his own skincare brand.
3: Korea is my first country, but Mexico is my second country. Mexican people has that something that kind of made me fall in love. I mean, actually, that's why we are launching our skincare brand first in the Mexico and the United States.
1: There's been a Korean presence in Mexico City for decades. But locals say they are seeing a lot more traffic in Little Seoul these days. Korean restaurants, markets, and cafes are filled with Mexican customers.
4: Fue como que una explosión de lo del concierto de BTS. He visto que
1: at a Korean barbecue restaurant, waitress Abby Gajin says more Mexicans started coming after the BTS concert last year.
4: El chef es de Chiapas, es mexicano. Le aprendió precisamente un coreano.
1: Even the restaurant's chef is Mexican, from Chiapas. He learned Korean cooking from a Korean chef, Gajin says. Nearby, supermarkets have aisles full of ramen and Korean ingredients, and fans pack karaoke rooms. That kind of enthusiasm used to be much harder to find.
5: Yo que llevo aquí más de 15 años escuchando K-pop, pues puedo decir que no era tan conocido.
1: Lizette Mora has been listening to K-pop for more than 15 years. It really wasn't that well known before, she says, until social media pushed it into the mainstream. In public spaces around Mexico City, groups gather for something called a random play dance. Short clips of K-pop songs come on one after another, and if you know the choreography, you jump in. And events organized by the Korean Cultural Center have drawn large groups of fans into public plazas across the city. All this hype is hard for

0: Mexico's political leaders to ignore.
1: Este grupo, BTS, BTS en inglés, es muy popular entre las y los jóvenes mexicanos.
0: Earlier this year, President Claudia Sheinbaum sent a letter to South Korean President Lee Jae-myung asking if BTS could play more shows in Mexico, as tickets ran out so fast to their three original shows. Then in May, Mexico invited BTS to the National Palace.
2: Hola, Mexico.
0: And about 50,000 fans showed up to see BTS appear on the palace balcony.
3: I love you, Ami.
0: More than 2,000 Korean companies operate in Mexico, and trade between the two countries reached nearly $30 billion last year. In September, President Lee made the first state visit to Mexico by a Korean president in 16 years. He and Sheinbaum agreed to expand cooperation in trade, technology, education, and culture. Taking a break from karaoke, Lizeth Carrillo says, Korea is already part of Mexican life.
4: Yo siento que Corea llegó aquí para quedarse. Tanto la cultura, la comida, los K-dramas, la música, todo ya. Ya está muy insertado en México.
0: I feel like Korea came here to stay. The culture, the food, the K-dramas, the music, all of it, she says. It's already embedded in Mexico. For the world, I'm Tibisa Isea, Mexico City.
5: When the Taliban reclaimed power in Afghanistan 5 years ago, the impact on girls' education was immediate. Girls over 12 were barred from school. No exceptions. Even before the Taliban took over, though, it was often hard for girls to get an education. Many families wouldn't allow their daughters to be taught by men. And in most of the country, most teachers, more than four-fifths of them, were men. That is why one activist, Shabana Basij-Rasik, started the country's only boarding school for girls, the School of Leadership Afghanistan, or SOLA. Since the return of the Taliban, SOLA has relocated to Rwanda. Shabana joined my co-host Marco Werman recently to talk about SOLA and its mission today. She started by recounting what happened when the Taliban took over.
6: I immediately called our school principal to evacuate our students. My colleagues were able to safely evacuate all our students from the campus within 30 minutes. They were able to safely go to the homes of our colleagues and faculty and staff who were on campus that day. And then right before the Taliban took over, we'd been planning to engage in a temporary study abroad program for the entire school community. We had already made plans to take all of our students, our faculty and staff to Rwanda.
7: Were you already considering that, seeing that the Taliban was gaining power and could potentially take over the country again?
6: Yeah, we started making those plans in April, shortly after April 21 announcement by the U.S. government to unconditionally withdraw troops from Afghanistan. And because we did not know the immediate outcome after the unconditional withdrawal of troops, and I was really concerned about the future of my students, I wanted to make sure that there were no disruption to the continuity of learning for our students. So we made plans between April and August to take our entire student body to a neighboring country initially for a study abroad program, but we weren't making much traction. And finally, out of nowhere, quite frankly, Rwanda became a possibility. Rwanda was the only country who welcomed us quite immediately.
7: So let's put a pin in the Rwanda part of the story. I want to get back to those days right after the Taliban took over in Afghanistan in August of 2021. How did the next handful of days unfold after the Taliban moved into Kabul? How did you calculate your next steps?
6: Well, the way I found out that Taliban had taken over was one of my colleagues called. And in those days, every day we would received 2-3 messages from somebody saying Taliban had taken over. And so it had become difficult to differentiate between what was rumors and what was actually happening. But what on the 15th, what was different was shortly after my colleague called me, I received a call from

0: the State Department alerting me that I was on a hit list and that I needed to evacuate immediately. And I was also being urged to go to the airport alone and get out. And once I was out, I could help people. But when I assessed the situation, if I had done that, there was no chance that our school community would get out safely. And so by the 17th of August, I received a confirmation that our community was safe to arrive at the airport and be allowed through checkpoints. Even though we had that confirmation, I made sure that our community members posed as units of family. So our colleagues, at that point, we had given that opportunity to all of our colleagues, our faculty, our staff, our cleaning staff, our drivers, to leave with their immediate family members. And so we asked each of the families to take on additional several students and pose as a family leaving Afghanistan. I noticed that as I was getting past, they were reading names of our students, and other Afghan women were pretending that they were being called and would pass through the gates. There was nothing I could do initially because I was not supposed to know any of these people.
1: So they were claiming to be those students in order to get themselves out of Afghanistan. Is that right?
0: Correct.
1: Wow. What a harrowing story. And I got to say, the bottom line is you had to close the doors of this school, Sola, and your own life was at risk. What was that like for you emotionally, given all the energy and time and risk that you had invested in this girl's school?
0: You know, quite honestly, there wasn't much time to process. There's a lot happening at the same time. Before I left my place, where I got the news about being on a hit list and needing to get out, one of the first things I did, I had to burn records of our students, and I instructed my colleagues to do the same thing.
1: Yeah, and I was going to say, there's a video on the SOLA website. It's about a half a minute long showing the burning of student records at the school. Why did you do that, and what were you feeling as you watched those documents go up in flames?
0: I remember feeling really angry and making a promise that I will never forget what I was feeling in that moment. And to this day, I carry those flames with me, and it really fuels everything we do today. But the reason I burned the records of our students was several months before that day, I had a father of one of our students come to us, and his daughter was the only girl in his entire village who was going to school, and she was a student at our boarding school. Something he was very proud of, but something he did in complete secrecy. And he was in my office to convince me to admit one of his younger daughters, who was 8. And I explained to him that we have an admissions process and we have a committee, and I single-handedly don't make that decision, and there is a reason I don't. And then I told him that his daughter was really quite young, and that developmentally it was more appropriate for her to be at home with her family, that at least she should be 10 or 11 years old. And he looked at me and said, "You don't understand. I am limited in my ability to homeschool her, and there's nothing else we can do at home. If she doesn't come here, she will simply pass time and not be as ready." But as he was leaving my office, he turned around and he said, "And by the way, when," he didn't say if, he said, "when the Taliban take over, promise me that you will burn any records that indicate my daughter is a student here, because if they find out, they will kill me and my family." And I was so taken by his determination to advocate for yet another daughter, and yet doing all of that at enormous risk.
1: I'm really glad you mentioned that, Father Shabana, because there is a sense, I think, outside of Afghanistan that it's girls and women versus the men of the Taliban. But there are people like that man, that father, who want their daughters to grow and evolve as humans.
0: If there's one thing I want people to remember from this conversation, is that there are so many things that are so universal about parents. And it doesn't matter if you're a Muslim parent in Afghanistan or a Christian parent in America. And that is, parents everywhere want the best for their children.
1: I'm speaking with Shabana Basij-Rasikh, the founder and president of the Girls Only School of Leadership Afghanistan, or SOLA, now based in Rwanda in East Africa. So,

0: Shabana, you were just in Rwanda, I understand. What was it like there for the girls who are currently enrolled? I wonder if they feel a sense of displacement. How are they getting on?
1: You know, 5 years since we arrived in Rwanda, we finally moved to our permanent campus. I'm happy to share that.
0: Congratulations. Is that in the capital, Kigali?
1: It's outside of the capital. When we arrived 5 years ago, we were truly welcomed by people in Rwanda. We have never been treated as refugees. At the airport, our entire community was welcomed by trauma counselors and health officials. And then immigration department showed up a couple of days later on campus to process everyone into the country. The first 2 months, they gave us access to several trauma counselors and doctors and nurses with the understanding that these are on our payroll until you figure out how to hire people. And so we had an incredibly dignified and kind welcome into Rwanda, and that hasn't changed.
0: What is the plan now to continue recruiting girls in Afghanistan who want to attend SOLA in Rwanda? How will you learn about the girls in need?
1: Every year we open an admission season at SOLA, and increasingly we have been receiving application in thousands. In the past 2 years alone, we have received more than 5,000 plus application for what was consistently only 30 or so spots available. And so 2 years ago in March 2024, we launched a WhatsApp-based online platform called SOLA X.
0: So it's an online version of SOLA, is that right?
1: Correct. It's an online platform where initially we launched it with all of the English as a second language courses. And then we started digitizing the Avon curriculum. And today we have more than 40,000 learners.
0: And they're around the world, right?
1: 86% are inside Afghanistan, and the rest of them are across 70 plus countries globally.
0: So 86%, and I know the Taliban periodically cuts off internet access in Afghanistan. So how difficult is it to get online with SOLA X if you are in Afghanistan, and what are the risks?
1: We intentionally prioritized launching SOLA X on WhatsApp, because we also know that Taliban rely heavily on using WhatsApp for their own communication. So we figured that if they wanted to cut off WhatsApp use for learning, they had to cut off their own access. And it's end-to-end encrypted. If users need to delete the app to keep themselves safe, they can, once they're able to reinstall the app, they can pick up where they have left off. And most importantly, they will always be able to gain access to and have a record of their learning.
2: Shabana Basish Rasik from the School of Leadership Afghanistan, speaking with my co-host Marco Werman. 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

0: This is The World. I'm Carolyn Beeler. Loneliness is a known global health issue. Countries are trying to tackle it in a variety of ways, like by including the elderly in community events. But in countries where families and communities are tight-knit, loneliness can be harder to spot, much less to address. Researchers in Morocco have been delving into this conundrum as part of our series looking at solutions to loneliness and social isolation across the globe. The World's Jerry Haddon traveled to Morocco. He begins his report in Tangier.
1: In Morocco, people are rarely alone. Society is just structured that way. People pray together and celebrate together, from communal meals

0: to weddings, you name it. Families tend to be large, multi-generational networks. You're surrounded by relatives and friends pretty much all the time. And yet, people can still feel lonely. People say that we Moroccans are surrounded by so many loved ones, says Mohamed Abu Abid. I have friends I hang out with, and I have my family too, he says. But when I go to tell them I feel lonely, they don't like it. Abu Abid is 28 years old, a tailor. He's hanging out by himself on a sunny day near a downtown beach. He says he's learned to stay quiet when he's feeling lonely. The people close to me will only say, "What about me? I'm here. Am I not concerned for you? Why are you bringing this problem up? Is it even real?" Nearby, a young woman named Nauro sits under an umbrella by the sea. She tells me she's felt lonely at times and has been reprimanded when expressing it out loud. I went to visit a friend and his family, she tells me, and I told them I was feeling lonely. They called me ungrateful, she says. This is Morocco's loneliness paradox.
1: How dare you, for example, feel lonely while you are surrounded by this number of people, while you have your family, you have everything. Don't you dare be lonely.
0: Safa Benfraya calls this a stigma in Moroccan society. She's part of a team working with a French research center called the ANSI Behavioral Science Lab. We've met up in the crowded old city in Casablanca. In 2025, the ANSI lab conducted a global survey on loneliness. In Morocco, researchers learned loneliness itself is a taboo subject for most people, or something that simply doesn't exist. Take this basket vendor in the local market. If someone tells you they're lonely, they're out of their mind, he tells me. You go out, you work, you make money. If you stay in and sleep, he says, that's just how it is. You're going to get what's coming to you. Loneliness as something akin to laziness, something immoral. Co-researcher Mohamed Zouiri from the University of Fes says that attitude is widespread and it's made loneliness invisible.
2: You go to a certain person, they don't look lonely, they don't have symptoms of loneliness, they don't look depressed, and they themselves believe that they are not lonely. But when you put them in certain situations, in certain scenarios, when you ask the right questions, they find out that they are lonely. Maybe they need help, maybe they lack connection.
0: Researchers interviewed 50 people of different ages, genders, economic backgrounds, in cities and in the countryside. Benfraya says it was like they'd cracked open some lid for the first time. The one-hour sessions, she said, often went on for 2 or 3 hours as people poured out their feelings.
1: They were happy because it felt like, oh, finally we will have this environment in which we don't just have to pretend. We just have to be ourselves. So the interview was more of like a therapy session, a time in which they could reflect on themselves, to reconnect with themselves.
0: For the study, loneliness was defined as the gap between what you want from your relationships and what you actually get. For Morocco's younger generations, notably Gen Z, that gap has been widening in recent years. Last year, things boiled over. In October 2025, tens of thousands of students took to the streets to protest, basically against a society that they say doesn't reflect their needs. They demanded more spending on education and healthcare, including on mental health. Police quelled the unrest and arrested thousands of people. But that gap, it's still there. Researcher Benfraya says it's partly because Morocco's older generation remains traditional and pious.
1: But like for the younger generation, they can't talk about it to the older generation because they're going to be seen as people who are not really religious, or they're not close to God. And sometimes they feel like they're talking. That's what they mean that by I feel that I'm unseen. Because it's not a magical spell. It doesn't mean that just because I prayed I would feel okay. And no, that's not how it works.
0: The ANSI Global Study on Loneliness is meant to help find solutions to the problem. But here in Morocco, for the moment, it's early days. There are no government programs to combat loneliness because loneliness is still not part of the public debate. So for now, the solution, among many young people at least, is just to talk to each other. Abnur Saberi, a 27-year-old PhD student in applied linguistics, took part in the study. He says he counts himself lucky in having trusted friends.
3: And so they occupy this special position in your life where you can, you know, just pour your heart out. And so I never really felt the need to discuss this stuff with my

0: parents, like what it means to be depressed, what it means to be lonely. Like, am I depressed? Am I lonely? Are they lonely? Are they depressed?
1: Saberi says he was depressed for a while when he got bogged down with his dissertation. Friends helped him through it. But for such a tight-knit society to do the same for its people, it must first recognize how alone someone can feel, even if they're seldom by themselves. For The World, I'm Jerry Haddon, Casablanca, Morocco.
2: Jerry's report is part of our series, The Loneliness Diagnosis, exploring solutions to the global problem of loneliness and social isolation. Before we let you go, we have a quick update on a story we've been following. Spain is headed for early general elections, days after the country's parliament rejected two emergency measures meant to address high housing costs. The measures were championed by socialist Prime Minister Pedro Sanchez and were in response to public outrage over the forced eviction of an 87-year-old woman in Madrid. Sanchez leads through a coalition of minority parties, which he suggested has hamstrung his progressive agenda. In announcing snap elections today, he called on Spaniards to give him a broader left-wing coalition.
3: Ha llegado, por tanto, el momento de que los españoles y españolas decidáis.
2: The time has come, he said, for the Spanish people to decide what future you want for yourselves and for your country. Elections take place November 29th. If Sanchez loses ground, it likely means the end for one of Europe's most progressive and longest-serving prime ministers. And that is it for us. 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I'm Carolyn Beeler. 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
8: This is Asian View from NHK World Japan. I'm Hiroko Kitadai. Police in Okinawa, Japan have arrested a U.S. Marine on suspicion of robbery and murder. The suspect is 20-year-old Jacob Mallard, who is stationed at U.S. Marine Corps Air Station Futenma. He allegedly killed a 39-year-old Naha woman in a hotel room. He is also suspected of stealing her wallet and other belongings. Security camera footage shows a person entering a hotel room with the woman and later leaving with her items. The hair and tattoos of the person in the footage reportedly resemble those of the suspect. Police say the suspect has denied the allegations, saying he did not know. Japan's Prime Minister Takaichi Sanae says the government has launched a strong protest with the United States following the arrest of the U.S. Marine. Takaichi wrote on social media on Sunday that the occurrence of such a brutal and heinous incident is extremely regrettable. She also wrote that the government is demanding full U.S. cooperation with the investigation as well as stricter discipline among U.S. military personnel. North Korean media says an intermediate-range strategic missile was launched toward the Sea of Japan on Saturday. It flew 1,000 kilometers before hitting a target in the sea. The ruling Workers' Party's newspaper says the launch was to train soldiers on the hypersonic strategic weapon system. It was also to evaluate the country's war deterrent. South Korean media report that experts believe the launched missile was likely the Hwasong-16. That is said to be a solid-fuel, intermediate-range ballistic missile with a hypersonic warhead. The media also say the missile could have the range to reach the U.S. military base in Guam. We are broadcasting from NHK in Tokyo.
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7: From CBC News, The World This Hour, I'm Tricia Kindleman. Quebecers have elected a separatist government. CBC News is projecting a Parti Québécois minority government. The major shift marks the end of the coalition Avenir Québec's 8 years in power. Alexander Silberman reports.
8: Parti Québécois leader Paul Saint-Pierre Plamondon celebrating a remarkable political comeback. Taking the stage as Quebec's premier designate after CBC News projected a PQ minority government. Saint-Pierre Plamondon, who led the party from three seats to victory in a divided five-party race, addressed a large crowd of supporters waving Quebec flags.
9: Le Parti Québécois est prêt.
8: The PQ is ready, he says, to give voters the change they demanded. Promising to be a leader for all Quebecers, he pledged to build a strong economy and to hold a referendum on independence.
10: We will be a very firm, solid, credible, relevant opposition.
8: Quebec Solidaire pushing nine seats, and the Conservatives got a major breakthrough, projected to pick up nearly 20 seats. The party willing to work with the PQ on a case-by-case basis, but strongly opposed to a referendum. Alexander Silberman, CBC News, Trois-Rivières, Quebec.
7: Canada's Transportation Safety Board will lead the investigation into what caused an Ontario-based air ambulance with six people on board to crash off the coast of Massachusetts. Jamie Strachan reports.
11: A day after the U.S. Coast Guard called off its search for the six people aboard an air ambulance plane flying from Bermuda to Boston, the investigation is now shifting to what caused the accident. The flight with two Bermudan nationals and four Canadians on board took off late Friday night and reported electrical difficulties as it approached Boston. It then descended rapidly and lost contact with air traffic control. Pieces of the plane were found off the coast of Nantucket. After searching an area covering more than 7,000 square kilometers for nearly 40 hours, the search for survivors was called off late Sunday. The flight was operated by Latitude Air Ambulance, based out of Hamilton, Ontario. In a statement, the company's president said, "We now must face the heartbreaking reality that the four members of our Latitude team are presumed to have died." Jamie Strachan, CBC News, Toronto.
7: A trial has begun for a central suspect in one of Canada's biggest gold heists. Parmpal Sidhu is charged in connection with a 2023 incident at Toronto Pearson Airport that led to $20 million worth of gold bars being stolen. The suspect, who has pleaded not guilty, says he's been waiting for this moment.
12: I think we got a good team, and I'm just looking forward to getting things kind of finally settled. Like I said, we're here. We've waited a long time and very confident to get things going.
7: Prosecutors accuse Sidhu of conspiracy to commit an indictable offense and theft over $5,000. President Trump says threats prompted Washington to remove its bombers from a British air base in southern England. They left suddenly over the weekend, a week after Britain declared a major incident after intercepting vans, apparently on their way to RAF Fairford. Trump made comments while speaking with reporters outside of the White House.
13: They didn't fly out by accident. But there were some threats, and rather than attempting the enemy, will capture the enemy and beat the enemy, but why should we leave him there? So we moved him around a little bit, not very far.
7: The president's comments appear to contradict the Secretary of State, Marco Rubio, who called the move routine. And British members of Parliament are calling for an independent review into the death of a British trader who exposed evidence of links between the late sex offender Jeffrey Epstein, the U.S. Commerce Secretary Howard Lutnick, and King Charles' brother Andrew Mountbatten Windsor. The call follows the death by suicide of Simon Andries, an ex-employee of Lutnick's former firm, BGC. And that is The World This Hour for CBC News. I'm Tricia Kindleman.
5: Hi, I'm Saroja Coelho, and you're listening to CBC Radio 1. 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
14: So the first season of Lanterns went out on an emotional note. This is the HBO superhero series that's been a hit with critics and with fans. It's been scoring 18 million viewers per episode worldwide. And a lot of the praise has been directed at its co-stars, Kyle Chandler and Aaron Pierre. I'm Rad Simon Palaisa to get Elamin Abdel Mahmoud. This is Commotion. David Dennis Jr. and Hannah Flint are here to get into this with me. Welcome back to the show, y'all.
15: Hi.
16: Hey, thanks for having me.
14: Hey, so listen, we just got to give everyone a heads up. Like, if you didn't watch the Lanterns finale last night, there may be some spoilers in this conversation. David, with that being said, I'll start with you. Like, how did you feel about last night's season finale?
16: So I felt satisfied. I think we could just stay there. I felt like we got sort of this ending that felt good for the most part. I had some quibbles with it, but for the most part, it felt pretty good. It felt like the show kind of went against a lot of the things that we expected from a superhero show. Like, mm-hmm. Everybody expected some big reveal. Everybody expected some big set piece fight at the end. But it stayed grounded in this character building of, Aaron Pierre and him as the Green Lantern. And we got something that showed who he is. And now as he enters into that superhero world where he's now going to be fighting Superman or fighting with Superman or whatever he does and intergalactic things, we have this grounded, kind of messy, kind of brilliant show that put it all together to set the stage for it.
14: Yeah, I mean, I agree with you. I'm glad it kind of went against the expectation of what you would expect from a finale of a show like this. Hannah, what about you? What did you think about it?
15: Yeah, I appreciated the lack of zoomies at the end because there's always that, you know what I mean? I think what I'm always fascinated about in these sort of stories is what is it trying to say? And I think by the end of it, I love that we kind of have these like different threads through different characters, their journeys, the idea of nature versus nurture, the idea of choice and autonomy. And I certainly think that for the journey of John, is coming to a point at an end where instead of other people making decisions, instead of him just following orders and such like that, he's doing something for him. I think that was really powerful to me. And I love the kind of how that, the symmetry with a second like kind of storyline with another mother and child. So I thought it was really, really strong and it's cool. It just felt very cool.
14: Mm-hmm. Well, look, I mean, David, Hannah just kind of pointed out some of the character arcs that this show encompasses. And I mean, we should say, I mean, look, Lanterns, this show has been a bit of a slow burn in terms of like not only how the show unfolds, but also how the buzz around it kept building. So, I mean, for those who have been hearing about it, but haven't actually started watching it, can you briefly break down the premise of the show?
16: So Lanterns is about the Green Lantern and who has the ring. And so throughout the comic book lore, I guess there have been different people who have this ring and they're basically the sort of appointed by an intergalactic police force to patrol the world. Right. And so different people have the ring. And this one is about Hal Jordan, who was the original Green Lantern, and his protege, John Stewart, and who will take over the story of Green Lantern or who will take over being that hero going forward. But this show is not as superhero-y as that. It's grounded in a lot of racial politics, a lot of politics, a lot of idea of policing and justice, and as Hannah was saying, autonomy and things like that, that really stray away from what we expect from a superhero show. But it gives us, for those people who are interested in that, it gives them a little bit of that to nibble onto.
14: Yeah, I mean, it's interesting. I mean, in terms of even just the structure of the show, it's drawn comparisons to like True.

0: detective more than anything, kind of from the superhero verse. Hannah, I mean, look, one of the reasons that Lanterns has struck a chord, I think, with audiences is this chemistry between the two stars. Because on the one hand, you got Kyle Chandler, veteran actor, he's playing Hal Jordan. And then you got Aaron Pierre, the UK-born actor, who's really like one of the hottest rising stars right now. I mean, he won so many people over with that Netflix movie Rebel Ridge. And then, of course, he was the voice of Mufasa in the Lion King reboot. Hannah, how did you feel about their chemistry in Lanterns?
1: Oh, I loved it. I just love like a chalk and cheese situation. And actually I kind of like the way that Kyle Chandler's Hal is every bit the kind of jaded, sarcastic. It's funny because I've been rewatching Lost and obviously Damon Lindelof created that and worked on that. And so it's kind of interesting seeing the Sawyer character and then looking at Hal Jordan. There's lots of similarities there of like kind of using humor as defense. But then you have like John Stewart, who is very Sidney Poitier in the way that he carries himself. Mm. There is this real sense of dignity that I think is really powerful. But it's just also like the dynamic there of, I don't know, is there some sort of racial underlying? Is it kind of like, you know, when people don't realize they're being a bit racist, but they actually are? Maybe it's not saying it's with its chest, but all those things are there. And then we kind of wrap around to this idea of like, how were they raised? And how does that inform the people that they are? What is their struggles? Do we overcome that to become who we want to be? Or do we allow that to kind of affect every action that we take? I think those two are fantastic, brilliant chemistry. I loved Kyle Chandler since Friday Night Lights. So yeah, yeah. Team.
0: Yeah. I mean, I like how you touched on like, you know, the Hal Jordan character specifically, like, is there some racial, like a discord that he just doesn't even recognize in the way he's been brought up and stuff. And then, you know, David, that I think it brings me to kind of one of the episodes in Lanterns that really like garnered a lot of buzz. This is the third episode. That's where we got the origin story of Aaron Pierre's character, John Stewart, who is the rookie Lantern. And, you know, that episode explores like Stewart's resolve and his no fear attitude as the outcome of being Black and having to be exceptional just to be accepted by this world. I mean, you wrote a piece unpacking all of this. What is it about the themes being explored in that episode that struck out to you?
2: Yeah, I mean, so I had been kind of waiting for this. And so when I think of Lindelof, I think of Watchmen, which takes this comic book and puts it in this sort of racial component. And during the time it came out like in the middle of COVID and all this stuff. And so it really, we're kind of waiting for the other shoe to drop in Lanterns. And episode three, you kind of get that in this idea of John Stewart as this Black boy. Like it is a metaphor. The whole episode is a metaphor of the way that we kind of harden these Black kids to be prepared for the world, right? You're picked over for a, by all accounts, kind of mediocre white dude, and you're expected to go out and live in the real world that you're going to be unjustly, judged unfairly. You're going to be persecuted, and they sort of harden him for this reality. And what does it create on the other side? Like, what do we strip away from these Black boys when we try to create this world, or we give them the talk, or we tell them, hey, you have to protect yourself. Hey, be wary of cops. And what we sort of end up on the episode is this hardened character, but what unlocks his power is holding on to his creativity, his sort of innocence, his drawing, the thing that is his passion. And that's what unlocks his actual superpower. So, I mean, it's just a really beautifully packed episode of TV that explores what it means to be a hero, why a sort of on a meta level, so many of these superheroes are white, you know, like there's all of that in their parenting. The mom is a fascinating character, what it means to be fearful and fearless. And it really sort of is a turning point for the entire season. I know it was originally going to be later in the season. They moved it up to episode three. And I think it was a smart move because it really kind of made everybody sit up and pay attention to the show in a different way.
0: Yeah. I mean, I thought
1: there as well. I just want to add, because I was watching an interview with one of the writers, and one of the things they had to also do by casting Aaron Pierre, who is obviously a lighter skinned Black man. What does that mean when you kind of write it into a script where it's color conscious of they call him chosen because he's lighter skinned. Therefore, you know, he's going to get more attention. And his mother maybe thought that he would find it easy in the world because he's come out that way. And I think that's just so brilliant in when you cast someone, how do you make that fit the role, not just kind of just throw in

0: on in there expect every single Black person to have the same experience. So I really liked hearing that and mm-hmm. recognizing that in the work.
1: Yeah, I mean, I want to stay on this idea of curating the role to the person you're casting here, especially when we're talking about Aaron Pierre, because we got to talk about how his Lanterns character went viral, and it's all thanks to this scene.
2: So you got about 10 seconds to tell me the truth.
3: Oh.
2: 9. 8.
3: Stop.
2: 7.
3: Stop.
2: 6.
3: Stop. I'm human. Who are you? Who the f*** are you? Speak up!
1: So, Hannah, that moment went viral because Aaron Pierre's character is American, and yet Aaron Pierre himself is from the UK, and people noticed that Aaron's British accent slipped out in that scene when he yelled, "Speak up!" I can't do the British accent myself, but...
0: I don't think I could do it, because it's such a specific... Like, he's from Croydon, which is South London. Mm. So, like, there's such a different cadence. Like, British accents, there's so many. Mm. It's funny. And he did so good. I'm surprised he didn't do ADR to, like, cover it over.
1: Right.
0: afterwards, like, maybe we should take it out. But I don't know. Maybe there's, like, you got to have someone who's not perfect.
1: What did you make of all the attention that moment got? Like,
0: I thought it was fun. Yeah, I think it's really fun. I think it's been funny seeing Aaron Pierre talk about it. I think he's been interviewed and asked about it. I don't know what else to say. It's a funny moment. And also the way he says it, and just a reminder, because I think so many people always don't realize, like, the amount of people, and it's not just like the likes of Idris Elba. I think sometimes I see like Christian Bale, like, will go, "I had no idea." They see an interview, I'm like, "I had no idea this guy was British."
1: Right, right.
0: So it just goes to show, like, we're pretty good at doing the accent. I don't know, sometimes we slip up, but let's make a meme out of it.
1: Well, I mean, look, David, it's also, we should note that it's not like all of the reaction towards this accent slip up was entirely positive, right? Because it did reignite these kind of longstanding tensions regarding, like, Black British actors taking a lot of Black American roles in Hollywood. So what did you make of those criticisms?
4: Yeah, I mean, that's always kind of going to be there. And I think it sort of came up in that, but also came up in his singing of Spodeody Doubleicious. This dude is, like, sort of awkwardly singing Outcast, doesn't seem natural to him. But they, again, a show writes to it, right? They go back and they talk about his brother saying that he did not know how to sing along to Outcast, but probably because they saw that and said, "We got to do something about the way this dude is singing this song." Like, I'm not on that train of too many British actors. Like, that's sort of something that is couched in... other politics that are kind of disingenuous when it comes to this. So I think he's done a fantastic job, and he brings something great to Jon Stewart. I think the only thing that takes me out of the realism, like, I can believe in the flying and the rings and all this stuff. It's the fact that Aaron Pierre, like, in real life, there's not enough people talking about how beautiful this man, like, it should be brought up in every, like, episode that somebody looks at him and says, "You are impossibly beautiful." And that is part of the dialogue that comes up. Like, you just do not look at a guy like that. And he walk into a room and just act like he's just a normal dude. Like, it's just a distractingly beautiful man. I think that's something that should be acknowledged in pretty much every role that he's in.
1: I feel like I've been acknowledging it since we saw him in the Underground Railroad. But
4: right. You just got to talk about it.
1: Yeah,
4: you just
1: got to talk about it. Hannah, over to you. Like, I mean, I just got about a minute left here, but I do want to bring it back to Lanterns for a second in terms of, like, look, this show, it's been getting over 18 million viewers worldwide per episode. And you know, this series is part of, like, the James Gunn era at DC. So, you know, we had James Gunn's Superman and then the Supergirl reboots on the big screen and then Peacemaker on the small screen. Where does Lantern sit for you among these releases from this new DC universe?
0: Yeah, I think it's my favorite so far. I thought Supergirl was just such a shame that is what they ended up producing. I think going back to what you said, David, about, like, Damon Lindelof, like, Watchmen was such a fantastic adaptation that situates these

0: Especially after Supergirl, it is a nice refresher. But it really does. I mean, one of the things with DC that's sometimes difficult is it feels so foreign. Like one of the like everything is just they're so powerful. They don't feel relatable. This felt like a grounded show where I can relate to characters, where it brings something that is different that we don't always see to these comic book shows. And I think it's fantastic. I think it does set the stage for an incredible season two, especially now that we center on Jon Stewart, and hopefully Kyle Chandler somehow comes back because nobody stays dead in comic book things. But like I just think that we are it is sort of these standard, the gold standard of the gun era right now.
1: Yeah, so I mean, we usually get so tired of all these superheroes always coming back, but we'll allow it for Kyle Chandler, I guess.
0: Right.
1: All right, listen, guys, you got me so excited for another season of this. Thank you so much for joining.
2: Thank you.
0: Thanks a lot.
1: David Dennis Jr. is a veteran music journalist and culture critic. He's in Atlanta. And Hannah Flint is a film and TV critic and the author of Strong Female Character. She's based in London, England. And you can stream the entire first season of Lanterns right now on Crave. I'm Rad Simon Blaze, sitting in for Elamine Abdel Mahmoud. This is Gabotion. So the Giller Prize recognizes the best in Canadian fiction every year. And the shortlist for this year's awards was just announced this morning. That brings the list of contenders for this $100,000 prize down from 14 novels to just 5. Talia Cleott from CBC Books has been covering the Gillers for years, and she's here with me now in studio. Talia, welcome to Gabotion.
3: Thank you. I'm so excited to be here. I'm just down the hall, but I've never actually been in the studio. So fun.
1: I love that. And I love that you brought all 5 of the shortlisted books in hand with you
3: the
1: studio.
3: I did. I feel like I'm like on my first day of school, like just bringing as many books as I can carry in my backpack.
1: Oh my God, you're armed and ready. Well, break it down for us. What are the 5 books on that shortlist?
3: Okay, so first we have Wild People Quiet by Tara Jarreau. It's like a historical fiction set in Saskatchewan about a Métis woman hiding her identity. Then we have Your Breath in Charcoal by Nicholas Herring. This is a road trip, 2 guys on a road trip from New Brunswick to the big city of Toronto. Then we have Eliza Sunshine by Michelle Good. This is 3 generations of Cree women finding strength in storytelling. The Small Ones by Nazanin Hozar, a haunting story told through the perspective of child soldiers in the Iran-Iraq war. And Good People by Patmina Sabit. This is like a story about family, like when tragedy strikes, what people say and finding out what happens behind closed doors and what is true and what is not true.
1: So when you look at all those books, all that short list, is there anything that stands out for you?
3: Yeah, well, I mean, I think my first thing is that this is a good stack of books. Like, this is a nice, like, these are nice books to not only have on your bookshelf because they look pretty, but also these are good books that, like, I've thoroughly enjoyed. I've only read 4 out of 5, so a bit of a slacker, but we'll get there. But I think, like, this, I really like that it covers a wide range of topics, a different type, like, all kinds of different stories from different voices. It's nice that only one of these authors, Michelle Good, has been on a Giller long list before. All of the others are new to the prize. So it's kind of nice to see new voices recognized. And one thing that I personally love about this shortlist is that I'm a big historical fiction fan. And I love books that kind of will bring in parts of the past to tell us something about the current moment we're living in. And these books are really great examples of that.
1: Well, I mean, you sound very high on this. I mean, and as you said, you've only read 4 of the 5, but like, is there any one of those that you think would make a very interesting win?
3: Yeah. I mean, this is my opinion. I'm not the jury, but I think Good People by Patmina Sabit would really, like, that to me is like what a book. My colleague Katie recommended it to me. And whenever you get a recommendation from Katie, like, you got to hunker down. And I like cancel my plans for the weekend. I'm reading this book, and every time I turn the page, I have a different feeling about what happened. And this is a debut book also. It's her first, like, this author's first ever book. And you can see how much thought and effort she put into writing this story, because every page it's told, like, it's a different

0: character speaking. And it's never, you never get to see like the inside of the family and their opinions. It's all from the outside. So you're hearing all of this like cacophony. Is that how you say that?
1: Cacophony.
0: Cacophony. I like only know it in French, but like these voices telling you what to believe, and you just have no idea. And I can just imagine the post-its that she had, like while she was writing this, of like all the different voices and when to reveal what. And like, to me, that's like, that's masterful. And I really loved it.
1: Okay, amazing. Can I just ask, which is the one that you haven't gotten to yet?
0: Okay, I haven't gotten to Your Breath and Charcoal, but I'm like, I love a road trip. Mm. So I'm really excited. I hope they include road trip snacks, because that's generally my job on the road trip. I like to keep everyone stocked with non-melty chocolate and gummy bears.
1: Okay, I love that. We should point out, look, like the Giller Prize, of course, has experienced a lot of turmoil in recent years, right? I mean, there were protests and boycotts in response to the war in Gaza. And then there were these changes both to its title sponsor and the funding model.
0: Yeah.
1: How has the book world responded to the Giller these days?
0: I think it's a bit of a mixed bag, right? So like they've cut ties with their former sponsor, Scotiabank, and now they're being funded by the Hillary and Galen Weston Foundation. Thank you for that. And I think like, you know, the official boycott has kind of ended, and some authors who previously weren't associating with the Gillers are doing so again. But I also think that some authors and book people weren't really happy with how the whole situation was handled, and maybe are still keeping their distance from the prize. So it's a bit of both.
1: Well, I mean, and then there's also this other change this year, because this is the first year that the Giller Prize is not awarded by a jury of authors. I mean, so instead this year, the jury is made up of entirely of independent Canadian booksellers.
0: Right.
1: So how has the literary community responded to that change?
0: So also, I think it's been kind of a mixed bag. I think people were confused because, you know, we've had all these juries of authors in the past and, you know, it's gone well. And I think people were kind of concerned on especially like this group of juries. There are 7 independent booksellers. There's been concerns that, you know, there's a lack of diversity. Most of these jurors at least like appear to be white, and like geographical representation is not completely fulsome. I don't know if that really like... Yeah, like there's no authors from Quebec per se. I'm a Montrealer, so. But no, I think like there's also a really interesting side though to having booksellers be the jury, because they're the people who they're like talking to Canadians. They know what Canadians are reading. They know what books Canadians are buying. So I think like they kind of have like this people's choice vibe to the award and to the choices, which is interesting. And I chose in the list because 3 of these books are national bestsellers. And the 2 that aren't yet are, and they probably will be after this morning, once they've been announced, but they're just recently out. So I think it is interesting to hear from obviously they're bringing in their own opinions, but they also know what people are interested in, what people are buying. So.
1: And you sound very high on this list. I mean, do you think that the short list would look really different this year if the panel was made up of authors?
0: Oh, it's so hard. Like I can't really say, but I do think that this list is pretty reflective of like some of the great books we have in Canadian books this year. But I mean, there are so many great books and ones that were not on the list, and you can never really know like what people are going to pick, what people are going to gravitate towards. And it's just like, it's impossible. I don't envy the jury, any jury, to have to decide which books that make it.
1: Okay. Well, listen, Talia, thank you so much for walking me through all these books, and I'm sure like everyone's going to be eager to hunker down on them.
0: I hope so.
1: So Talia Clea is a journalist at CBC Books. CBC will be broadcasting the Giller winner ceremony on November 16th. And that's it for the podcast today. Remember, you can listen to any episode of Commotion at any time, wherever you get your podcast. And check us out on YouTube and Instagram. We're at Commotion CBC. I'm Rad Simon Pillay, sitting in for Elamine Abdaf Mahmood, and I'll see you tomorrow.

0: 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Next up, it's Because News, Canada's funniest news quiz.
1: Because News.
2: With Gavin Crawford.
3: Why, hello, everyone. Welcome to Because News, Canada's funniest news quiz. I am Gavin Crawford, and I'm here with three people who do know the difference between the Atlanta Hawks and the Iowa Hawkeyes. Let's say hello to this week's panel. Like the West Coast Pipeline, he's also been fast-tracked for being in Canada's national interest. It's Andrew Fong. Yeah! In the middle chair, she feels bad for Pierre Poilievre because she loses reading glasses at the same rate he loses MPs. I spy Jan Caruana.
4: Hi, Gav. Hello, Canada.
3: And finally, she is really hoping that Carney ends up being Times Person of the Year, mostly because she just placed a huge bet on Polymarket. Yo, is ahead of the curve, Alice Moran. All right, panel, are you ready to make some games out of the headlines?
5: Oh, yeah, yeah, we're ready.
6: Yes.
3: Then let's begin.
7: Here we go.
4: Yeah.
3: Panel, it is the first week of October, and you know what that means. Christmas carols.
4: Yay.
3: Wait, is it too early? Yes, it's decidedly too early. But then again, a certain segment of the population is hoping for an early Christmas present this year. So with that in mind, have a listen to these altered holiday lyrics and see if you can name the news behind them.
8: Seppy baby, I wanna see how much you agree with me. I've been an awesome premier, Seppy baby, so hurry, mark your ballots just right. Think of all of Trudeau's guilt, then think of all the pipelines that we haven't built. Next year we could be doing fine if you vote yes right down the line. Ba-doop-be-doo,

0: All right, panel, you heard that wish list. Who is out there looking for an early Christmas gift?
1: I don't even have a joke. I know the answer. It's Danielle Smith.
0: You're correct for the point.
1: I couldn't even.
0: Andrew, you know what SEPI is short for?
1: Separatists.
0: Yes, that is correct.
1: Also, the name for the fan group for Italian composer Giuseppe Verdi. big Giuseppe Verdi fans coming
2: up. Why are you stealing our name?
3: we got that domain so long ago.
0: The headline from the Edmonton Journal reads, United Conservative Party asks for a yes on 9 referendum questions. We're just over 2 weeks away from referendum day in Alberta. Premier Danielle Smith says she's campaigning for voters to remain in Canada, but urges them to vote yes on the other 9 questions. But before we get to those, let's start with the big one. Should Alberta remain a part of Canada or begin the process of starting to begin separating? At the time of taping, what percentage of Albertans say they will vote to start to try to go?
1: 26%.
4: 15%.
3: 1,000,000%.
0: Andrew, you're the closest. 23%. According to the latest polls.
4: That's so many. That's almost a fourth. That's like one Ninja Turtle.
1: Yeah.
4: That would be like finding out that Raph wants to go.
1: Oh, I was going to say Raph. Raph's definitely the one that wants
4: to
1: go.
4: Raph's
1: the one. He's like his lone wolf. He wants his own thing. He wants to fight crime his own way.
0: That's funny because my next question was, which Ninja Turtle is most likely to want to separate? According to the Toronto Star, Albertans brace for a gong show referendum vote. What is going to make it a gong show?
3: Oh, because the tagline for the vote is Alberta referendum. Vote early, vote often.
0: That'd do it. Andrew, any ideas?
1: I believe there is a rule change that all the votes have to be hand counted. They can't use a machine. So on the night and the multiple days afterwards, you have to hand count 10 different ballots. It's not just one sheet, 10 different ballots. That's going to cause so much confusion on the day of voting. There's going to be long lineups.
0: That is correct.
1: Yeah.
0: According to the Toronto Star, the full headline reads, with 10 questions and 10 separate ballots, Albertans brace for a gong show referendum vote. When you go to the polling station, there are 10 questions each on their own separate ballot, which has a specific color and number. And then you have to deposit those ballots in one of 10 corresponding numbered individual boxes. So that'll probably be a quick process just out the get-go.
4: It's like a little bit like when you're a kid and you have those wood blocks that go in specific holes, except if you get them in the wrong hole, democracy collapses.
0: Do you know any of the other questions the premier is asking besides the separation one?
3: There's a real hot button issue. Should we keep the giant T-Rex in Drumheller? Because they closed it.
1: Oh, it's closed?
3: They closed it, and now I think somewhere in BC wants to take it.
4: Oh,
0: no.
3: So there's a real, that's the real separation debate, you guys.
0: Andrew, what are the questions?
1: It's all ways of blaming immigrants. So it's like, should Alberta have more control of its immigration? Should we deny access to social services to temporary foreign workers and people who've only been there for under a year?
0: Correct for the point. 5 are about immigration and what access immigrants should have to services like healthcare and education. 4 are about amending the Canadian Constitution to give the province more power over federal judges, federal money, and abolishing the Senate. According to Global News, what did more than 50% of Albertans have to say about these questions?
4: Oh, yeah, no, for sure. That's great. Yeah.
1: That's pretty good.
0: Jen?
3: I'm going to go with a collective, huh?
0: Andrew.
1: Just confusion.
3: Yeah.
1: People are confused by the questions.
0: Yes, for a point, they are confusing, say 50% of Albertans. But how confusing are they? Have a listen to this. Question 1 reads, do you support the government of Alberta taking increased control over immigration for the purposes of decreasing immigration to more sustainable levels, prioritizing economic migration, and giving Albertans first priority on new employment opportunities? Yes or no?
3: Let me boil that down for you.
4: Oof.
3: Do you not think that people not born somewhere else should have no access to none of the medicine?
4: It really is worded like that pageant woman who lost her mind on stage and just got very lost.
1: Oh, yeah.
0: Yeah.
4: Thank you.
0: Famously Miss South Carolina.
4: Yeah, just fully falling apart.
0: The USA maps at the education system and a lot of Americans don't have maps.
4: Yeah.
0: This is what she said. I remember.
1: Also wild that Alberta's asking this because a few years ago, every TTC train station had an Alberta is calling campaign of come to Alberta. We want all of you to come. They launched this campaign to increase immigration numbers to the province. And now they're blaming these people for all the problems.
0: Well, according to one professor of political science at the University of Alberta, that question is very confusing because it is actually four questions rolled into one. And one of those questions contradicts the other questions. Here's what some Calgary residents said about this question.
5: What the heck is economic migration? What is sustainable? How do we define that?
6: I do not understand this part. Giving Alberta's first priority on new employment opportunities. What is an Albertan?
4: I mean, that is an interesting question because I haven't lived in an Alberta for a long time. Am I an Albertan? Like, defining what makes you from a place inherently is a question designed to separate us from each other and to attack each other. So as someone who has always told myself I'm an Albertan, this week, for the very first time, I went, actually, am I? I'm always depressed about the Edmonton Oilers. I feel like I'm an Albertan.
1: I love Nickelback's Silver Side Up album. I think I'm Albertan.
0: Yeah, sometimes I accidentally say legs and eggs, so I know I'm an Albertan.
4: I know the entire Cadillac Ranch dance, and if you're from Alberta, that's how you know you're from Alberta.
0: It is going to be a massive job to carry this off and then hand count all the ballots, and that does not come cheap. According to CTV News, Alberta's October referendum could cost taxpayers up to $130 million. Just spitballing here. Any other things you might do with $130 million?
3: I did the math, and with $130 million, you could go up the Drumheller T-Rex 26 million times. Or you could put 13,000 kids through their first year at the University of Alberta.
0: I picked the T-Rex. Andrew?
1: They could hire 150 family doctors for 5 years, 188 teachers for 5 years, 252 nurses for 5 years, 794 educational assistants for 5 years, and finally, most important, 10 more seasons of Murdoch Mysteries. And that's something we could all buy into.
7: There's good news, there's bad news, and there's because news. Till I
0: die. I'm Kevin Crawford. This is Because News with comedians Alice Moran, Jan Caruana, and Andrew Fung.

0: the NHL hockey season is underway. And even though CBC is no longer showing any games, the broadcasters still announced that Hockey Night in Canada will return for a 90th season. Instead of NHL games, what will viewers see instead?
1: Is it like Rick Mercer rants on ice? And he just keeps falling, Rick.
0: They just graffiti all around the rink. I mean, sort of would watch, Jen.
2: Is it a video of Jay Baruchel watching a Habs game? Aw, come on! Come on!
3: This isn't exactly what I wanted to see on the ice tonight.
2: No, I know what it is.
0: What is it?
2: It's the PWHL.
0: It is, of course, the PWHL, the Professional Women's Hockey League. The CTV News headline reads, Hockey Night in Canada returns with women's focus. I feel like they could have jazzed that up a little.
2: Yeah, really? Yeah. Babes on ice.
0: Hockey Night in Canada is the longest running sports program in the world. CBC will broadcast 8 primetime games on Saturday nights. The first will be on December 5th when last year's Walter Cup winner, the Montreal Victoire, face off against Hamilton's new team. Does anyone know what the Hamilton team is called?
1: The Hamilton Express Train to Union.
2: Gav, if it's not called the Steel Magnolias, we're missing a real opportunity here.
0: I like it.
1: It's called Hamilton, PWHL Hamilton. They don't have a name.
0: You are correct for the point. They do not have a permanent name yet. It's just PWHL Hamilton.
1: Yeah, creativity at work, baby.
4: Hamilton Steel is right there. Like, it just that feels like a badass name.
2: What about the Hamilton burgeoning food scenes?
4: The Hamilton affordable real estate market.
1: Not anymore. Not anymore. It's cooked. You got to go to St. Katz or further.
0: Do you think Canada will watch on Saturday nights? Yes.
1: I will.
2: Yeah. But I think the real way to get people to watch is to bring back the old theme song. Yeah. Dun, dun, dun, dun, dun, dun, dun,
0: dun, dun, dun, dun, dun. Well played.
1: The joke physically hurts me.
0: All this attention being showered on the PWHL comes at an opportune time for Canadians. That is because for the first time in over 70 years, panel, there's been an historic change to the men's league. What's the big change to the NHL?
2: I hope that there is a decree that since we are calling it the PWHL, we now have to call it the NMHL. The National Men's Hockey League.
0: Fair. Andrew.
4: Goalies are optional. You don't need a goalie anymore. You could just run with 6 players.
1: You could always do that.
4: Oh, you could? Yeah. Okay, I retract that. I don't know hockey enough.
1: It's just a bad strategy.
4: Wow.
2: Does the Zamboni get to play?
4: The Zamboni gets to play.
0: The Zamboni's on the team now.
4: You're allowed up to 3 players that are hammered on the ice at any given time.
1: You could always do that.
4: Oh, you could? My bad.
2: They pick a kid to play goalie. It's a kid from the stands who brought a stick.
4: That's the plot line to every Disney movie in the 90s.
0: The big change is that the NHL games are now completely gone from free Canadian TV. Yeah. Your only option is to pay or subscribe to see them. There is no longer a free option. If you want to see any of the NHL's 1,334 regular season games, which platform will be showing all the games?
1: It's all of them. It's not one platform. You need to have everything. You need to have Amazon. You need to have Sportsnet. You need to have Quibi. You need to have Napster. Yeah. You need everything. Yeah, and then the first period is on Amazon. The second period, that's on Netflix, baby.
4: And you overtime's on OnlyFans.
0: You are correct for the point, Alice. None of them will be showing all of the games. Let's say you're an Ottawa Senators fan, just as a wild speculation. In order to get access to 100% of the NHL action, you need Sportsnet Plus and Amazon Prime and TSN.
4: Oh, boy.
0: This week, the Ottawa Citizen calculated it will cost $519.61 to watch all of the Senators games.
1: That is too much to watch the Ottawa Senators play, baby.
0: For context, how much do you figure one lower bowl ticket to a Toronto Maple Leafs game costs?
1: Depends on if they're playing a Canadian team, it's significantly more. But if we're talking about the San Jose Sharks, I think you could get a lower bowl ticket for like $300-ish.
0: That is correct. Yeah, 300 to 350 wow. before tax.
4: StubHub over here.
0: I mean, as a, you are a big hockey fan. Mm. Will you be, well, is $519 worth it for you?
1: No. My team plays in the wet. Do you know how often I fall asleep watching the Edmonton Oilers? Like, it's constantly. They're either doing really good, and I'm like, I can't fall asleep, that's fine. Or they're doing really bad, I'm like, sucks to suck, and I fall asleep. I'm not doing this. I'll just go on the internet later and be like, did they win? Fine, whatever. That's what I used to do when I was a kid, and the games were on a school night. Even if you buy them, I don't know which window, I gotta go look through all of them. I can do this, but I have parents. Do you know how hard it is when your mom calls you and goes, what channel is the game on? And then you have to like explain for her how she turns on her husband's PlayStation to open like a streaming platform that for some reason doesn't have an app for her TV?
0: Well, yeah, I don't know. I kind of think like the Canadian NHL game should be free to all Canadians. And if I think that, imagine how yeah. hockey fan feels. Prepare yourselves, panel, for a Because News fake movie trailer. I want you to have a listen to this spooky ad for a fictional horror film and see if you can guess the news story that inspired it.
5: In a world where trade was fair, came an invasion of a different kind.
6: Sir, we cannot keep these here. This is gonna spread.
5: All right, cadet, new plan. We send them to Canada. They crept across the border, found their way into our homes.
7: Mmm, delicious.
5: And then into our bodies. Ah! Foreign substance. Coming soon to Netflix.
8: Be very afraid.
0: There is your fake movie trailer, panel. Can you tell me, for a point, what has been sneaking across the border to poison our citizens?
4: I thought it was Katie mac and cheese soda.
0: Sneaking across the border to yeah. poison us?
4: It feels like poison. It feels like
0: there
4: poison
0: is Katie mac and cheese soda now yeah. for a limited time. But so far, no reports of poisoning. So no, Alice?
1: Okay, so poison, my first thought is maybe it's the smog monster from Fern Gully that when I was a kid, I had like weird, sexy feelings for. It's voiced by the late, great Tim Curry.
0: It is not the Tim Curry voice smog monster.
2: Gavin, is it the American company that's coming back, Bed Bath & Beyond? Are they coming to poison us with savings?
4: Are they coming back?
2: They're back.
4: Oh, Bed Bath well, & Beyond.
2: Bed Bath & Beyond are back from beyond the grave.
0: But what a great slogan. Here to poison you with savings.
4: Yeah, is it the berries? The raspberries, strawberries.
0: You're correct for the point, Andrew Fung. Yeah. The CBC News headline reads, whistleblower alleges millions of Driscoll's berries sent to Canada with excess chemical levels.
2: Ooh.
0: Driscoll's is a huge company based in California. According to the whistleblower lawsuit, a number of the berries had chemical levels which exceeded Canadian safety

0: to be an astronaut, which was still your dream, you were told you needed broader experience. So you went on this secondment to another section, working as an instructor on the environmental control and life support system that will be used in the up-and-coming International Space Station. And that meant you had to get to grips with every element of this incredibly technical system to teach actual astronauts who'd be using it in space.
1: Yes, and I was beyond excited. This is a physicist's dream to be working with these systems. So I was in charge of teaching the astronauts and coming up with curriculum to train the people that would work in NASA's mission control. So it couldn't have been more perfect.
0: But of course, you had also put in an application to actually become an astronaut yourself. And out of the thousands who applied, you were invited to go on to the interview process.
1: Yes, it was great. There were 3,000 people apply and 120 of us were selected for interviews. And back then, NASA would do it in just 1 week. So in that 1 week, there would be physical fitness tests, psychological screening, medical tests, and a 1 hour interview.
0: And tell me about the duffel bag.
1: So one of the tests, I don't know what it is, and I just show up in this room and there's a duffel bag in the middle of the room and they say, get in. So I got in and they zip me up in there. And I'm guessing the test objective was, are you claustrophobic?
0: Right,
1: but,
0: right.
1: But that test happened right after my treadmill test. So I was pretty tired. So as soon as I hunkered down there in the bag, I fell asleep. So I'm pretty sure I passed the she's not claustrophobic test.
0: Well, you passed that test, but of course then came the medical tests.
1: Yes. I went in for an ultrasound of my lower abdomen and the technician saw something funny. And when they posted the CT scan results up on the screen, I just started bawling uncontrollably because I could see white dots. And it was very, very clear that I had kidney stones.
0: And at the time, this meant instant disqualification.
1: Yes.
0: How did you handle the news?
1: Not well. I don't even remember the final day of interviews. I remember being at home all weekend long crying.
0: But of course, you did still have this other job working as an instructor for the ISS crew. So I gather you found a way to make that secondment permanent.
1: I did. I thought, I like this job teaching astronauts. I didn't even know that was a job when I was a little five-year-old. So maybe if I stay with what I like, maybe other doors will open at NASA and I will have a career that maybe I didn't even envision for myself.
0: Well, Ginger, all that crew training you were doing was in preparation for Expedition 1, the first long-term mission to the International Space Station. And it was soon clear that you needed better integration between the American and Russian training programs. And in 1997, you and a small team moved to Russia's Star City base north of Moscow. So how difficult was it integrating Russian and American training techniques and sensibilities?
1: It was a bit challenging because on the U.S. side, we've been doing this. We flew Skylab. We flew shuttle. We know what we're doing. And on the Russian side, they had their Salyut space station, their Mir space station, and they had a lot of expertise. So a lot of emotional intelligence was required in addition to the technical know-how to be able to bridge the gap between experts in two different countries.
0: Well, it was for that work there that you did receive the Snoopy Award. And in November of the year 2000, you saw the result of your efforts when Expedition 1 arrived at the ISS. I mean, that must have been an incredible moment.
1: Oh, it was. It was 4 years of my life almost. Mm. And everywhere that crew was, I was there. If they were in Russia, I was there. If they were in Kazakhstan, somewhere in the U.S. So we were a family. And to see my kids, I was a little crew mom, see my kids go off into space, I thought, wow, this has been worth every effort. I am a part of history.
0: And did everything go to plan during those critical early days when the

0: intercom in Mission Control, which essentially meant you were the person handling communications between Houston and the crews. And you were the first non-astronaut in NASA's history to hold that role, which is quite an achievement.
1: Yes, and the rationale is that our astronauts in space wanted to talk to somebody on the ground that knew that vehicle inside and out. But when you look at the space station, I had trained the first crew. So they said, you've spent the most time with that crew. You've got more training than any of our astronaut pool. So why don't you give it a try?
0: I think everyone listening will be familiar with this role from the movies. You're really at the heart of Mission Control. And that must come with a lot of pressure, particularly when things go wrong. I gather you were at the ISS PAPCOM desk in February 2003 when Space Shuttle Columbia broke up during re-entry, killing all seven astronauts on board.
1: Yes. For shuttle missions, we have a shuttle mission control. And for space station missions, we have a space station mission control. I was in the space station room the day Columbia went down. And our astronaut on board the space station had just called down and said, hey, Jen, I think the shuttle should have landed by now. Do you have a status report? When he made that call, I am watching it on CNN and I'm watching the shuttle break up. And I can hear the Capcom in the other room calling to the crew, trying to get them to respond. And they're not answering. And it is very clear to me that they will never answer. So I had to tell them what happened.
0: Wow. I mean, it must be hard for them. The crew still up at the ISS are thinking, you know, we've got to come back down.
1: Yes.
0: Come back home in a few months.
1: And the shuttle would supply their water, their food at that time. Yeah. So there's probably a wide range of emotions that he was going through, you know, in addition to losing, you know, basically family members as part of the astronaut community.
0: Following that disaster, of course, space shuttle flight operations and construction of the ISS were suspended for about 2 years. How did that impact you and the team in Mission Control?
1: Well, we spent those 2 years trying to figure out what happened with the Columbia accident and how to make sure that it didn't happen again. So that was part of the job that I was doing. But the other part was just making sure that we could maintain continuous human presence on board the International Space Station. Part of that was deciding to go down to two crew members for a time and convincing our Russian counterparts to fly our crew members up and down in the interim. So I'm really glad we had that partnership with our Russian counterparts because they really helped us during that time frame.
0: Well, after those 2 years, Ginger, you were promoted and recorded another NASA first, becoming the first Hispanic female flight director. I guess this must be bittersweet for you, always hearing these firsts being hailed as great achievements, because they may well encourage others. But equally, it's crazy that they're still a thing.
1: I wish it weren't a thing, and it shouldn't matter what color I am, where I came from. All should matter is what I bring to the table at work. So I long for a day when that is the world that we live in.
0: And I gather flight director is one of the most technically demanding operational roles. So what exactly did it involve?
1: You have the responsibility of the crew's lives in your hands, not just when you're in mission control. People look to you to make decisions all along the way that could impact the lives of the crew. So you're responsible for the crew, you're responsible for the integrity of the spacecraft that they're flying in, and then execution of the mission. And you have to be dedicated and recognize that that comes first.
0: You continued climbing the NASA ladder, working with the ISS and the Artemis mission, which is, of course, the NASA project to get humans back on the moon. But in 2021, you took on your final role at the Johnson Space Center, Assistant Center Director for Vision and Strategy. That meant overseeing some really exciting areas, including the curation of extraterrestrial samples and orbital debris. What can we learn from the materials that NASA's gathered over all these years?
1: Oh, yeah. So we've gathered a lot of samples from the moon, Mars, sun, asteroids, comets, you name it. So there's a lot to be learned there. For example, with the lunar samples combined with some of the reconnaissance missions that we have, we targeted the South Pole as a landing site because there's water ice there.

0: So it helps inform future missions. You want to go where you can produce the resources that you need, basically live off the land. So that's one example. Another one might be from the asteroid, really understanding the composition of an asteroid in the event where you want to redirect it. Understanding the composition of the asteroid will help you design a spacecraft that can redirect it. So that's just a couple of examples.
1: You also oversaw the development of NASA's Mars mission. Now, what technological problems need solving if we are going to make it to Mars?
0: Oh, there's so many. We're not ready to go to Mars and come back, no matter what you hear in the news. Today, at best, about a 3-year round trip is what's required with our current propulsion systems. So making sure we make advancements in propulsion systems that'll allow us to get there quicker, like perhaps a nuclear option. Also, keeping the astronauts healthy along the way. We've done a lot of studies, long-duration spaceflight on board the space station, but never longer than a year. So can you imagine you get out there, you didn't do the right countermeasures, you land on the surface of Mars and you can't even move. So making sure we understand that. There's also vision issues that the crews incur. And then communication delays. Right now, we have the advantage of seconds between when our astronauts are in low Earth orbit or around the moon. But at Mars, 24-minute delay. So there's a lot of different challenges that NASA and other agencies across the world are working on.
1: But it'll come. One day we'll have solved these problems.
0: Yes, I think so.
1: Good. So you were doing all this incredibly exciting work at NASA, but 2021 was a big year for another reason, because it's when you married your husband, Sam. And possibly for the first time, I gather you started considering life after NASA.
0: I did. So I married my Englishman husband, Sam, by the way. But up until that point, I had thought, well, I'll just dedicate myself to my career. And one day when I'm old, they'll pry my fingers off the laptop and I'll retire. But when I married him, he kept talking about when we retire, we can visit my family in Wales and Australia, New Zealand. And I thought, huh, I don't have to work for the rest of my life. I enjoy my work, but you know what I would enjoy even more? Gallivanting across this great earth of ours with my husband.
1: And so you've taken a role in the private sector, like on your retirement travel adventures. So you're currently Chief Strategy Officer at Barrios Technology. We've seen, of course, a huge boom in the private sector recently. What does that mean for the future of spaceflight?
0: When I was growing up, if you wanted to go into space, it was NASA. And that was it.
1: Yeah.
0: And now there are so many different opportunities for people. And each individual company in the private sector is doing something different. Some of them are building private space stations. Some of them are building private landers that will go on the moon and pre-position supplies. And I really do think the more we're able to establish true business opportunities in space, more companies will come.
1: Mm. Well, on that subject of where things are heading, what would you say are the new technologies that you think are going to really impact space exploration in the next decade or two? You mentioned the nuclear option, I guess, you know, fusion drive engines, but what else is really going to change things?
0: SpaceX was successful with their Falcon 9 boosters, refurbishing those. But in order to go beyond low Earth orbit, you have these heavy lift rockets, and really trying to make sure that everything on the heavy lift rocket is reusable. That would be a game changer to help us with repeated missions to the moon and to Mars. But also, everybody's talking about it, AI. Using AI smartly, for example, having AI-driven autonomous systems. So today, if something breaks on the space station, we have to have our astronauts work with our flight control team to understand what happened and to fix it. But on missions to Mars, especially with the comm delay that I mentioned, having AI be a smart system, tell the astronauts, this is what's wrong, I've already fixed it. We're still at the infancy stages of trusting some of the AI solutions that are out there, but that would be an area, if somebody could figure that out, to really help streamline and set us up for success for missions further away from home.
1: Mm. Having basically lived your childhood dream, Ginger, what words of wisdom do you have for the next

0: generation of spaceflight leaders.
1: Don't be the reason that you don't get an opportunity. A lot of people these days will opt out, self-select themselves out of an opportunity. They're either afraid, or this crazy term, imposter syndrome, that I absolutely hate. Think about the last time that you were afraid of something and you did it anyway. Remind yourself how powerful you are and just go tackle the next thing.
0: Great advice. Ginger Kerrick, thank you very much for sharing your Life Scientific.
1: Thank you so much. I had a great time chatting with you today.
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4: I still remember vividly that first day after my first shot. I think it had gotten to maybe about 3 p.m. and then I realized, oh, I haven't eaten today because I wasn't thinking about food.
5: Weight loss medicines can dramatically change your relationship with food.
6: Now the food don't control me, I control the food.
5: This is The Food Chain from the BBC World Service with me, Ruth Alexander. And today we're finding out what to eat while on these medications.
7: I would argue that these drugs make what you eat even more important.
5: From managing side effects and getting the nutrition you need to what happens when you stop the treatment. I'm joined by Federica Amati, Research Fellow at Imperial College London's School of Public Health and Nutrition Lead at the School of Medicine there. She's also author of the book, The Appetite Reset. Also with us is Whitney Black, a registered dietitian in Nebraska, the United States, who works with patients taking the medication and also takes it herself. And Michelle Hiram in Denmark, who's been managing her weight with the medicine over the past 3 years. And by the way, this programme isn't offering medical advice. If you're considering these treatments or have questions about them, you should speak to a qualified healthcare professional. Federica, the basics, first of all. What are GLP-1s, as these drugs are known, doing in the body? And why do they affect your appetite?
7: So these drugs mimic a hormone that is produced by our bodies in our gut, and they have the same effect of that hormone, but just much louder and for much longer. And this means they impact the pancreas, so how your pancreas secretes insulin after a meal. They also impact your gut, so how quickly or slowly your stomach moves food through the gut and how it moves through the rest of your gut, which is why we see gastric side effects like constipation and nausea and vomiting, and they also affect your brain. So they speak to your brain and sort of tone down those hunger signals and what's known as food noise.
5: What's food noise like, Michelle?
6: For me, it was like my brain was always wrapped around food. I was thinking about food all the time. If we were out driving, then I was wondering, could we just step by the nearest fast food place, or if it's weekend, can we get some sweets or a good meal? Always wrapped around food, where now I don't think about food in the same way.
5: The drugs have just stopped that.
6: Yeah, it took it away. And now the food don't control me, I control the food.
5: Whitney, what's food noise like in your experience?
4: Yeah, I would agree. It's really intense. This past summer, I did a brief little stint. I switched from one of the injectables to one of the oral medications just to try it out. And during that transition period, I was having intense, like it was coming back. And it just felt like I was a bottomless pit. Like I would eat food and I would eat satiating, nutrient-dense food. And then I would still have those thoughts in my brain that said, okay, well, there's still some left. We can still eat more. The rational part of my brain was saying, oh, we had a good portion. That was enough. We feel full. But then, you know, again, that noise was just there constantly just saying, no, it was really good. We enjoyed that. We need to eat more, just more, more, more. And so when you've lived it, when you've gone from being so consumed by it to having these medications that does help silence it, it's so freeing. That is the best way that I can describe that. It is just, it's so freeing.
5: It's so interesting. And Michelle, for you, when you started taking the drugs, what did all that feel like in reality?
6: I felt the nauseous. Actually, when people ask me how it felt to take the medication, always says it feels like being pregnant in the first trimester. I feel nauseous and I feel tired and my taste was different. All of a sudden, I couldn't drink coffee anymore.
5: Whitney, was it similar for you?
4: Yes, for myself, I was what many people consider like a hyper responder. That first shot, the first day, I had nausea, I had extreme appetite suppression. But it's really interesting when I look at, you know, anybody that I work with that are taking these medications, there really is such a spectrum of people that notice symptoms and all of the side effects right away. And then I have some people who they really don't start noticing things until they are on those higher doses.
5: And this is an important point, Federica, isn't it? That the drugs won't affect everybody in exactly the same way.
7: No, and why should we expect them to? We're all different. We all have different levels of expression of the receptor itself. Some people are extremely sensitive to the gastric effects, others less so. And the movement of the gut itself is slowed down in some people with these drugs. That also contributes to this feeling of fullness in the stomach because it stays fuller for longer. And it also contributes to the side effects that we know most commonly afflict people who take these drugs. So nausea, vomiting, reflux, and constipation.
5: And of course, the point about the drugs is that they make you eat less. But is what you eat still important, even if you're eating a lot less of it?
7: I mean, I would argue that these drugs make what you eat even more important because you have less opportunity to consume the foods that have the nutrients. And with many people taking these medicines, they will have reduced metabolic health. So they're already coming from a place where their body may be struggling with certain nutrients. And we know that micronutrient deficiencies are a concern in people who take these medicines without the correct nutritional support. So I think the key here is that if people are taking these medicines with the correct support and the correct knowledge on how to build healthy, nutritious meals, then these medicines can be really effective and very, very, very safe. But what I see as the biggest risk is people who take these medicines and then they continue to diet. So they continue to restrict their food intake whilst on these medicines. You know, the medicines are doing the caloric restriction for you. What the focus needs to be is nutrient density and ensuring you're covering your body's nutrient needs. I can see Whitney like nodding because, that's the big issue here is making sure people getting enough nutrients from the food they can actually consume on these drugs.
5: And so if you are thinking of taking the drugs, should you be thinking in advance what your eating plan should be on them?
7: So we've touched on the fact that the most common side effects are gastric. Now, if somebody goes into taking these medicines with existing reflux and constipation, they are bound to worsen. So one of the best ways we can support patients is to actually give them the opportunity to establish better dietary habits before they start taking the medicines. So they have a plan and they already have a good understanding of what their nutrient needs are before they take the medicine, and then other side effects make it actually harder to implement change.
5: Right. So you should actually be trying to eat as nutritious a diet as possible, even before you're on the drugs. Michelle, when you first started GLP-1s and your appetite was suddenly much reduced, what kind of food were you eating?
6: At the beginning, I was actually just eating whatever I wanted because I was losing weight anyways. So I didn't think so much about it. It was actually longer along the way. I was figuring out that if I want to keep this weight on and maybe get off the medication someday, I have to change the way I'm eating.
5: Did the drugs change what you wanted to eat at all?
6: Yeah, it changed my taste buds a lot. Before, I was drinking Coke and coffee, and all of a sudden, I didn't have the urge of any of it anymore. Also, the coffee for me tasted just awful. So I don't drink coffee anymore, even though I have 4 kids. So yeah, it changed a lot for me.
5: Whitney, were there any foods that you went off when you started taking the drugs?
4: Yeah, so I noticed pretty early on that I was having really strong meat aversions. I've always been kind of like more picky with my meat, but it got to the point to where even just by that second bite, I was fighting off a gag reflex. And so even now, I'm about 2.5 years in, I'm on maintenance. I still sometimes at random will have that slight meat aversion. So it's been really interesting because I do have some people too that notice a strong aversion, especially to red meats. And so, you know, they kind of get this point to where, you know, I can't eat these anymore, but I need to eat protein. So, you know, you got to get creative and find ways to still meet that protein need without just relying on straight protein supplements and, you know, trying to get more of those nutrient dense sources.
2: Michelle, apart from going off cola and coffee, you said initially you pretty much kept your diet the same. You just ate, you know, less of the foods you would generally eat. But then at some point you made a change. What made you want to change your diet and how did you change it?
6: I have lost 15 kilos at this point. And then all of a sudden my weight just stood still. And I was like, maybe I should do something. I was working out, but I didn't eat so well as I maybe should. And I knew everything about this. But then I found a professional that would guide me to what I should eat and what I shouldn't eat. She said, you can eat everything, but you just have to think about the proteins because I'm not a meat person myself. So I need to think about these proteins. How do I get them into my diet? Also the fiber and the vegetables. So I started doing that and all of a sudden I just lost 10 kilos, just like, And it wasn't hard for me to do it because my brain was not thinking about food all the time.
2: As Federica said, you had the kind of headspace to like reflect and think more.
6: Yeah, exactly.
2: Whitney, what do you advise your clients to eat when they're on GLP-1s?
4: So it really depends on where they are within their journey, as well as their symptoms. So I have some people coming to me that were similar to me, that they had a lot of nausea or a very high amount of appetite suppression to the point to where they're struggling to eat anything at all. And so at that point, we kind of try to focus on, okay, what is something that we can eat at all? We need to make sure that we're eating food in general. So at that point, a lot of times it's like, okay, well, when you do have a lot of nausea, you might tolerate more things like those simple carbs, like crackers or pretzels, applesauce, bananas, things like that. And then once we get through that first day or two, that intense nausea, once our body has started to get used to that medicine, then we kind of focus more on the protein, the fiber, getting in a good wide variety. I also find it really helpful to, I like to tell people to kind of start with the low-hanging fruit first. So start with the things that you already like, things that you already eat and already implement, and just thinking about what is one thing that I can change about this to make it more health promoting for me. So maybe I can add a little bit more protein to my plate, or maybe I can decrease the amount of carbs that I have and increase the amount of vegetables, or just adding a vegetable to it in general. It doesn't have to be this huge change. We just want to do things that are going to be easy for us to do consistently in the long run.
2: Michelle, as someone who's not into meat, how did you add protein into your diet then?
6: I did it, for example, in the morning I eat skyr. I don't know if you know what that is.
2: I think of it as like a very low-fat yogurt. It's not really, but something like that.
6: Yeah, high-protein yogurt. I skyr it with fruits and sunflower seeds. It's just my everyday breakfast. And then at lunch, I will have like a rye bread, you know, Danish bread.
2: Yeah, a rye bread.
7: Rye bread, yeah.
6: With high fiber and just add a lot of tuna and cottage cheese, I think it's called in English.
7: There's so many ways to get adequate protein that don't involve meat. I think it's like such a misconception that you have to love meat to get enough protein. You just don't. There's so many foods, skyr, cottage cheese, so dairy products for sure. Fish, oily fish, even better, getting more bang for your buck, as Whitney said. Seeds and nuts, and also like beans and whole grains as a combination offer a beautiful amino acid profile. So there's so many other ways. And then don't forget soybeans, tofu and tempeh, all these foods. Like there's no need to eat meat if you want to get enough protein. That's a bit of a myth, I think. I'd love to debunk that right here.
4: Yes, exactly.
2: And I wonder, Michelle, to me, healthy eating advice always sounds so straightforward and yet somehow harder to actually implement. And I know you have 4 children and a busy life.
6: Yeah.
2: So how easy has it been for you to follow healthy eating advice in the midst of actual life? Like, have you been able to stick to that?
6: For me, I just have to make the easy choices. I prep my meals for breakfast because breakfast is so busy at our house, even though I'm a stay-at-home. a mom at the moment. So I prep my meals just to make it easy for me. I always have carrots in my refrigerator. How do you say it? Without
2: the prepared.
6: Yeah. The prepared carrots.
7: The crudités.
6: Yeah, they're prepared in my fridge. So it's easy for me. And I always have a protein shake in the fridge. So I make it easier for me to make the good choices. I also eat a biscuit sometimes with my kids. So it's not because I'm super healthy, but just all of these small things that I can do to make it easier in my busy life with four kids.
4: Absolutely. And there's so many things, whether it's kids or, you know, being online and all the noise that comes from that in itself. I always tell people, just to remind them, your meals do not have to be this like social media picture perfect meal. It just has to be something that you will actually eat, something that you enjoy. And then just making sure that we are, again, meeting those nutrition profile that we want. So I always like to tell people about the components of the meal. So when we're thinking about the plate, half of it, we would like for that to be those non-starchy vegetables. And then a quarter of it to be those high quality protein source. And then the last quarter to be that high quality carb source. And again, that is in the ideal world, right? So everybody's not eating like that at every meal. I don't eat like that at every meal, but the goal is to try to make our meal look like that in whatever way that we can. Like I always think of like a kid-friendly meal over here in America is like spaghetti. Kids love spaghetti, which is great, right? You can have your spaghetti, your meat sauce, your marinara, but maybe we're going to add a little vegetable on the side, maybe some green beans, or you can even finely dice up some carrots or something that you can throw into the sauce. Just little things like that, that you can still have the foods that you know you like that your kids will eat, but just kind of making small little changes to increase the nutritional profile of that meal.
2: How important is hydration, like what you drink?
4: It's very important on these medications. It's not just your hunger that can be quieted. Sometimes those thirst mechanisms can also be a little bit quieted. So we want to make sure that we are staying hydrated. Also for kidney health, it's very important to stay hydrated so that we're not increasing the risk of any of those kidney diseases that can happen. And I think too, some people get this idea that I have to eat or I have to drink straight plain water. And again, I always tell people, what do you like to drink? You know, ideally we want to get rid of those sugar sweetened beverages. Water is great, but if you wanted to have a little flavored water, that is also okay. If you wanted to have some tea, some green tea, some herbal teas, those are also great. And then two, I have a lot of people that they forget. So we'll do little sticky notes or we'll do some timers or alarms that'll kind of just check in with themselves, just kind of getting creative and finding ways to get more fluid in general.
2: It sounds like from what you're all saying that when you're on a drug which reduces your appetite, you've got to kind of force yourself to think about what you're eating and in fact eating at all.
7: I think it's less forcing and more having a plan in place. So making sure that you have a plan for breakfast, lunch and dinner. Sometimes it's just two meals for those first days, but actually making a note of, okay, breakfast around 9, lunch around 12, dinner around 6. So you have a schedule. And if you can set that up before you start taking the medications, it's a lot easier to stick to it once you're in the thick of it. If you begin with breakfast, like Michelle has her breakfast down, she knows what she's having, it's ready, right? Start, build it in blocks and make a schedule, because then that makes it a lot easier to stick to, even in a busy, with a busy life. I think oftentimes erratic eating patterns, especially after a very long time struggling with diet culture and struggling with body weight, actually getting that structure in place and having a plan is like a huge step. And it's much easier to do when you don't have that constant food noise.
5: You're listening to The Food Chain from the BBC World Service. I'm Ruth Alexander. This week, we're looking at what to eat if you're taking weight loss medicine. With me is US-based dietitian Whitney Black, who's taking GLP-1s herself, Michelle Hiram from Denmark, who's been on the medication for 3 years now, and medical scientist and registered public health nutritionist Federica Amati from Imperial College London. Whitney, as a dietitian, going on the drugs, was it simple for you, simpler than perhaps for other people, to just follow your own advice and pack each small meal with nutrition?
4: I think it was really interesting for me because I think I kind of went into this knowing, you know, oh, I'm a dietitian. I know about these medications. I know what to do. But on paper and saying that out loud, it's a lot different than experiencing it in person in reality. It was a big eye opener just to kind of

0: see how strong these medications can be and how much it can affect your appetite, your gut, all of these different things, your mood. And so it was a lot of trial and error for myself and just kind of knowing like, okay, I know I need to eat. I know I need some protein. I know I need some fiber, but also, ugh, I can't eat.
1: Yeah, I was going to say, were there times when you just could have gone hours and hours without eating?
0: Yes. Yeah. I still remember vividly that first day after my first shot. I think it had gotten to maybe about 3 p.m. And then I realized, oh, I haven't eaten today because I wasn't thinking about food, which is, I do not advise doing that at all. Please have a plan and eating in place. But there was a lot of, like I said, trial and error. I think during those first few days, the first few weeks, I survived on Greek yogurts, pretzels, protein shakes, bananas. Like it was a lot of like really simple, easy things that I could tolerate and still get in my nutrients.
1: Michelle, what have you found trickiest about eating while on GLP-1s?
2: The trickiest is that going out to McDonald's or something like that with my kids, I sometimes get nauseous after having a burger. My assistant just say, no, thank you. It's not for me anymore. But I'm doing it because, yeah, of the kids. Maybe I can just have a Coke.
1: Let's talk about coming off the drugs. Federica, it's not unusual at all, is it, for people to come off the drugs and then put the weight back on?
3: No, I think this is one of the biggest misconceptions. This isn't anything magical about these drugs. After any period of caloric restriction of any type, whether it's GLP-1 receptor agonist or the cabbage soup diet, your body will fight back. It's a physiological response to try and regain the lost energy. Any sort of drastic weight loss, anything above roughly 5% of your body weight, is interpreted by your body as a danger to survival, as maybe there's a famine. So it's very normal physiologically to regain weight when that caloric restriction stops. So
1: is there anything you can do diet-wise, nutrition-wise, to give yourself the best chance of not regaining the weight?
3: Yeah, absolutely. I think certainly there's a way of titrating down the dose of the medications, which helps. So try not to come off it all of a sudden. Work with your prescriber to reduce that dose down slowly. And in the meantime, change your diet. So from focusing very strongly on nutrient density, also start to think about eating foods that are very satiating, but low calorie.
1: For example, any tips?
3: Well, so for example, I love it. Cauliflowers, broccoli, kale. So these are food lentils that are quite voluminous when you eat them. Things like lentil and bean stews, ribollita, if you know that Italian recipe. Like these are foods that have a high volume, very nutrient dense. So you're getting plenty of goodness, but they're actually low calorie. So increasing the volume of your food with high fiber foods is a good way to help reduce the roaring hunger, basically. But it is normal to feel that hunger, and there is normal to have weight fluctuation when you come off these medicines. So I think what can be really hard is coming off these drugs, putting the weight back on. The person can feel like they failed or like the medicine has failed them. And there's so much shame around obesity already, and actually a really important message is your weight will fluctuate and there will be a readjustment period, but that's okay. Don't worry. Like the benefits of the drugs have still continue in the sense of metabolic health, new dietary patterns, new schedules, new behaviors. A lot of patients on these drugs do take up exercise, their resistance training, and you can help to bring your new weight to be a healthier weight. So not 100% of patients regain 100% of weight. It's varied. So some patients don't regain any of the weight when they come off the drugs. Others regain 25%, others 50, others 75. And then there is a minority that regain 100% or more. What I've seen in my clinical practice is that increasing cardiovascular exercise is also an important tool for weight maintenance. So adding that into the resistance training can be helpful with the changes in the diet as well.
1: Whitney, as a dietitian, what do you advise your clients who are coming off the drugs?
0: There is a mental game at play at first. I do like to always make sure that the expectations are realistic. And so if you're looking to maintain weight loss, it's not that it's impossible. There is just a little bit more work on your end. So as far as the nutrition goes, again, eating those satiating foods, eating plenty of protein, plenty of fiber within those meals, still having your carbs because carbs are very much important for energy and building muscles and all these different things. And then also, it's really important when you are in the midst of your GLP-1 journey to have a good exercise.

0: is regimen going, really start working on body composition and really get those, building those muscles is kind of like what I like to tell my clients.
1: I wonder what one piece of advice each of you would have to somebody who's going to be starting GLP-1 drugs tomorrow. Federica.
2: My advice is to have a plan. Have a plan for before you start, during, and have a plan for how you will come off if you're going to come off.
1: Whitney.
0: I would agree. I think it's important to have a plan. And then also just giving yourself a little bit of grace. I think there is this misconception that everything is going to go perfectly, or I'm going to start these medications and everything is just going to fall into place. I think there is important to know too that when we're talking about obesity, obesity in itself, it's a disease state, right? It is a metabolic condition. And so I think it's important to just remind yourself that, you know, it's not anything that you're doing wrong. It's your literal biology. And we don't shame people for needing blood pressure medication. So it should be the same regarding GLP-1 medications.
1: Michelle.
3: Yeah, my take on it will be a little different. I'll say buy a good water bottle, something that will keep your water cold, because you will need a lot of water to keep the nauseous down. And then try to measure yourself, take pictures, because I was blind to see myself in the mirror. I always see this big girl, but I took pictures and I measured myself and I can see there's actually a lot of weight coming off. Also see it on the scale, but you know, the measurements really talk to itself.
1: Thanks to Michelle Hiram, Whitney Black and Federica Amati. Next week, the food chain will be all about appetite, the biology behind it, what shapes it, and why some of us feel hungrier than others. If there's an idea you have for the show, please do let us know by emailing thefoodchain@bbc.co.uk. From me and the rest of the team, producers Lexi O'Connor and Beatrice Pickup, and editor Sarah Wadeson, thanks for listening, and join us again next week.
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5: This week on Bookends, Y.M. Abdelmajid's Sea. The thrilling novel follows Zainab, a driller who is tasked with leading an all-male crew on an oil rig miles away from solid ground. As she navigates the complicated power dynamics of her role, she begins to uncover signs of catastrophe that could devastate the ocean around her and threaten the lives of everyone on the rig.
6: I'm a girl who loves a bit of an adventure. I was born in Sudan. I was raised in Australia. You know, I started wearing the hijab, the headscarf, when I was like 10 years old. So when people looked at me, they didn't necessarily see somebody who was like obsessed with like engineering and problem solving. But that is what I was. I was a 13-year-old girl who looked like a nun, but really wanted to be a Formula One driver. Like that was the massive contradictions that I was from a really young age. And so really, I mean, that's kind of where the dream began, or the path to working on the rigs began, because I really wanted to work in Formula One. Became obsessed with cars, decided that that was going to be what I'd do with my life, did mechanical engineering, ran my university's race car team, got into a master's in motorsport in the UK, but it cost quite a lot of money. And so I needed a job.
5: That's this week on Bookends with Matea Roach. 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
9: From CBC News, The World This Hour, I'm Tricia Kindleman. CBC is projecting that the Parti Québécois will form a minority government, and that win comes with major shifts to the province's political landscape. Natalia Weichel has that story.
10: Le Parti Québécois est prêt.
11: As he took to the stage, Paul Saint-Pierre Plamondon says the Parti Québécois is ready to give Quebecers the change they're looking for. But with a minority government formed by 59 seats, the PQ will need allies in the National Assembly.
12: We will be collaborating on many issues.
11: The leader of the Liberal Party of Quebec, Charles Millard, says the PLC

0: Q is ready to work together on what matters most to Quebecers, but Milliard says the one point he will not budge on is saying no to a potential referendum. For outgoing Coalition Avenir Québec Premier Christine Fréchette, the night was grim, with the CAQ projected to win zero seats, bringing an end to 8 years of CAQ leadership. But the opposite was true for the Quebec Conservatives. Celebrations were in order as Éric Duhaime's party clinched a record 19 seats, bringing the Conservatives up to official party status. As for Québec solidaire, the party dropped from 11 seats down to 9. But party co-spokesperson Ruba Ghazal says the fight continues. Natalia Weichsel, CBC News, Montreal.
1: The number of people defaulting on their mortgage is trending upward. Court-ordered home sales in BC's Greater Vancouver and Fraser Valley regions are up at the highest they've been in 10 years. The data comes as mortgages from the pandemic are coming up for renewal. CBC Vancouver's Donna Bylon has more.
2: It's so stressful.
3: Business owner Rob Preston owns a townhouse in Port Moody, BC, one of many British Columbians renewing their mortgage this year, and he says it's been tough.
4: Knowing that these rates are so much higher than where we were at before. Trying to maintain a business, maintain a family.
3: Record low interest rates during the pandemic era have since gone up. Data from TransUnion shows an increase in the rate of mortgage delinquencies nationally, with the biggest strains in Ontario, BC, and PEI. Data also shows the highest number of foreclosures in a decade for BC's Greater Vancouver and Fraser Valley regions. According to Zealty.ca, an online property search platform, there are 946 court-ordered home listings so far this year, higher than the yearly totals of the past 10 years. Another factor influencing mortgage payments, overnight lending rates. The next Bank of Canada rate announcement is set for October 28th. Donna Bailon, CBC News, Vancouver.
1: The federal government has signed the first of a series of healthcare funding deals with the provinces and territories. The first agreement, worth more than $51 million, is for better access to primary care and mental health care in the Northwest Territories. The two governments have earmarked more than $100 million to build or rehabilitate health facilities in 12 communities. And dozens of people in Russia are under medical observation after a lab technician died of a suspected case of the plague. Michelle Gasoub reports.
5: The World Health Organization confirms it is in touch with Russian health authorities. Last week, a young woman who worked in a Siberian lab that handles the plague died of an unknown illness. The inpatient facility where the worker was treated is temporarily closed, and those who are in contact with the worker quarantined. Angela Rasmussen is a virologist based in Saskatoon.
6: To me, it seems a very reasonable conclusion to assume that this was a lab-acquired case of pneumonic plague.
5: Russian authorities say there's no evidence her death was caused by pathogens she worked with. Rasmussen says odds of a widespread outbreak are low.
6: It can be treated in hospital and household settings, but that doesn't necessarily mean that it's going to cause a pandemic.
5: There's no vaccine to protect against the plague. It is treatable by antibiotics if they're administered soon after exposure. Michelle Gasoub, CBC News, Vancouver.
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Thank you all for being here yet again for our fifth and final installment of Ideas at Stratford Week, the 2026 edition. I always get a bit maudlin when these things are coming to an end, but I hope this session will leave us with a bit of hope that makes up for that. Welcome to Ideas. I'm Nala Ayed. And yes, this is the final installment in our series, How to Defeat Authoritarianism. And as you all know, of course, sadly, this is not a theoretical conversation. As we stand today, we are watching as one expansionist authoritarian leader attempts to annihilate a neighboring country while repressing opinions about that war and its costs at home. And closer to home, we watch as another leader with authoritarian tendencies fighting his own war of choice while attempting to persuade his fellow citizens that the very electoral system that brought him to power is actually irretrievably flawed on the eve of elections. Throughout the series, we've looked at authoritarian leaders from Mussolini to Pinochet to Amin to Al-Assad,

0: tried to zero in on insights that could help navigate our present fraught moment.
1: We look at this moment and the authoritarians already past the gate with one overarching question. What lessons can we learn from past experiences that might help us in confronting today's authoritarians? With us are three scholars with the knowledge and experience to help us come up with some answers, at least today. Marie-Joëlle Zahar is a professor of political science at the Université de Montréal, a 2023-26 Pierre Elliott Trudeau Foundation Fellow. She has served multiple terms as a mediation expert for the United Nations, including a senior expert in the Office of the Special Envoy for Syria in 2017.
0: Marie-Joëlle Zahar was first to offer an illustration that she believes best captures the 21st century brand of authoritarianism.
2: I'm going to take cases from Africa that we don't discuss much, and I will choose Mali. I will choose Mali for a number of reasons. First of all, because this is a country that has, for the longest time actually, been considered as a paragon of democracy in Africa, and which, when it started breaking down in 2012, was presumably a surprise to the world, but not to people who watched what was happening internally. I'll also choose Mali because in Mali, authoritarianism did not start with a military coup of 2022. There were premises prior to that in democratically elected governments who had authoritarian tendencies and practices. And I think that's going to be a recurring theme. I will also choose Mali because in Mali, the role of social media in actually dividing citizens, isolating them, and basically paving the way for authoritarianism was extremely important and, I think, underestimated by the international community when the United Nations were still in country trying to help the Malians pick up the pieces. There are other reasons, but I think, you know, we can get to those later.
1: Absolutely, we will. Thank you for that. Maryam?
3: I focus a lot on Pakistan, and predominantly because Pakistan, compared to its neighboring country, India, has struggled to transition to democracy and consolidate any form of democracy in the country. And one of the reasons I think that it's a compelling case of 21st century authoritarianism is because, well, the democratic institutions are functioning, and yet politics is the domain of an unelected actor. In the case of Pakistan, that unelected actor is the military.
0: Maryam Mufti is an associate professor of political science at the University of Waterloo.
3: Now, what's changed in Pakistan, I think, from the 20th century to the 21st century is that previously the military chose to carry out a number of coups and impose martial law in 1958, in 69, in 77, in 1999. The last military dictator was ousted only in 2008. So instead of concentrating power in the hands of a military dictator, which would be the chief of army staff, instead what the military is choosing to do now is exercise control from behind the scenes. So you have a functioning judiciary, you have a civilian government in existence, you have elections every 4 or 5 years. And so on the face of it, it looks like democratic institutions are functioning just fine, but the military controls everything. They determine foreign policy, they control the security narrative of the country. Very recently, you would have seen the chief of armed staff, who has now promoted himself to the rank of field marshal, Sayed Asim Munir, being the one who gets high-level diplomatic audience with presidents around the world. Instead of the elected prime minister, you will see that he had an outsized role in the negotiation between the United States and Iran very recently as well. So the military is very much in control of the narrative. And one of the ways in which that they're controlling the narrative, which also I think is a hallmark of what's going on in the 21st century in authoritarian regimes, is that it frames the issue of criticism of the military as a national security threat to the country. And also the way that it has gone about persecuting the supporters of ex-Prime Minister Imran Khan, who is still in prison right now. So while there are certain tactics being used by the military, which are old school, like, you know, from the older toolkit, things have somewhat changed. Instead of Sayed Asim Munir being in control, all right, it's now an interconnected network of elites. And I'll speak more about this as we go on.
1: That's a great introduction. Thank you very much. Yeah. Lugan.
4: The person who best exemplifies 21st century authoritarianism, I think, is definitely Viktor Orban at Hungary. So it used to be, in the old days, that if an autocrat suppressed opposition, they would jail them, they would kill them, they would ban parties, all that stuff.
0: Lucan Ahmed Way is the Distinguished Professor of Democracy in the Department of Political Science at the University of Toronto.

0: Viktor Orban was the brilliant genius who discovered that you don't have to engage in violence against opposition to suppress it. Instead, he manipulates the law. He engages in a variety of backroom deals to essentially accomplish the same thing. I just want to give you a short example of Origo. It's a website, news site, that used to be the most, in 2014, was the most popular news site in Hungary. It had did all sorts of embarrassing investigations of the government and the like. In the old days, you could have shut it down. You could have, you know, turned off the internet, blah, blah, blah. Instead, Orban did this. First of all, he used control over licensing to convince Magyar Telecom that owned Origo to sell it to one of Orban's allies. And what's interesting, the sale of Origo was through completely open tender. It was totally legal. But in order to ensure that his ally was able to buy the news site, he used illicit bank loans. So they were able to outbid anybody else. So you look at that. The amazing thing is effectively he has shut down this news site. But you look at it and it's really hard to see the authoritarianism in there, even though there has been really important levels of weaponization of the state. And this is very much emblematic of 21st century authoritarianism.
1: Thank you, Lucan, for kind of providing the first salvo in what I want to get to next, which is just, you know, we spent the week talking about effectively 20th century authoritarians or ones that were at least born in that time. And I'm curious, when you look at authoritarianism writ large today, how it's evolved from 20th century versions. So you've just given us an example. Marie-Joëlle, what's another? What else? How else has it evolved?
2: I think that to Lucan and Mariam's point, one of the ways in which it has evolved is that it has now become masterful at using practices which are not openly coercive to maintain itself in control and to actually weaken opposition. It has also learned to use tools that we used to associate with democracy. The media, information flows, controlling them instead of shutting them down, but also liberalism and liberal market tools that are used basically to create an elite beholden to the authoritarians, but which has an interest in maintaining them in power. And that's why in many of these 21st century authoritarian countries, one of the things we can see is that the economy is not going so bad. In fact, it might be improving while control is tightening. And therefore, I think one of the challenges for us as scholars, but also for people who want to actually think about this from an activist point of view, is to go beyond contrasting terms. Mm. Because today, democracy can coexist with authoritarianism, coercion can coexist with smoother practices, and the lines are blurred, which, to a point that Mariam made actually during our earlier little discussion, makes it much more difficult to see the early premises of authoritarianism as it emerges.
1: Kind of this idea of hybrid authoritarianism democracies, Mariam.
3: Yeah, so not only is authoritarianism figured out how to work within the language and the institutions of democracy, certainly. I mean, that's the point that both Lucan and Marie-Joëlle have already made. I think I want to touch on how digital technologies have shaped the way we're consuming information. So in the 20th century, it was important for the leader to establish a cult of personality. Okay, there was centralized propaganda, there were state-led narratives, all right? And the whole point was to make citizens believe a single truth, right? And now that's not what they're trying to do. Now what they want to do is sow seeds of confusion and to erode trust in democratic institutions. And so the tools that they're using now are being used at a scale and a speed that we have never seen before. And what we're seeing is censorship, surveillance. They can flood the zone with disinformation to create that confusion and to prevent people from understanding exactly what is happening or to be able to interpret what exactly is happening. So the point is not so much preference falsification on behalf of the citizens, as was the case in the 20th century. Now it's more about, okay, let's confuse and distort and reshape reality.
1: Mm-hmm. Just kind of building on that, Lucan, when you look at how some of these now what we would call authoritarian regimes come into power, or we could call them millennial autocrats, but when they come into power, what is the main trend in how they come into power?
0: Well, I mean, the most obvious trend is that it's overwhelmingly through elections. So right after World War II, there were about 10% of autocracies had some form of national multi-party election.

0: Now it's over two-thirds. So that's really the modal form of authoritarianism. And in fact, you know, the most dominant form of authoritarianism, which currently is the United States, is competitive authoritarianism. It's a term that Stephen Levitsky and I came up with, which describes cases in which, you know, there are elections and they're the main means of getting power. They're real elections. They're not facade elections. Opposition can sometimes win, as in Hungary in 2026. But there's sort of vast amounts of abuse of civil liberties, weaponization of the state that really make it no longer a democracy. So I think that's by far the biggest difference. But if I just one
1: Please,
0: more point.
1: Yes.
0: The other point I want to make is that the other difference in authoritarianism is that there's actually a lot less of it than in the 20th century. I know this seems like counterintuitive. We're in this sort of intensely pessimistic zeitgeist, especially in my home country, the United States, has become authoritarian. I never imagined that. But if you look at global trends, because not everything is the United States, right? Am I right? And the number of authoritarian regimes has gone down by 60, 70%. The number of democracies has doubled. We are, in fact, still, despite as bad things are, in the most democratic period in human history.
1: I'm going to challenge you on that, Luke.
0: Okay.
1: Because perhaps we may not have pure authoritarian regimes around. Every index that I've looked at, that I've consulted over, I mean, you're the scholar, I'm just asking questions. But every index that I've looked at, the Freedom House Index, the Democracy Index, Reporters Without Borders all say that freedoms are on the wane and have been for 20 years, that the democratic index is the lowest it's been in 20 years, that even democratic countries have also slipped on the democratic index. I guess my contention, and I would love to hear your thought on this, is that it actually feels like we perhaps live in the most authoritarian era, but it looks different. And maybe it's just a matter of degree of authoritarianism.
0: Well, first of all, it depends on the baseline. So if you take 10 years ago, you're right, it has gone down. If you take not that long ago, the 1980s, we were all around the 1980s, remember? Like Reagan, all that stuff. We're still like way more democratic than the 1980s. There was apartheid South Africa, military rule in South Korea. All of Eastern Europe was a totalitarian dictatorship, right? You just have to remember, you have to think back. So right now, I mean, as bad as Hungary was under Orban, it was infinitely better than it was under communist rule. So yeah, in general, I think, I mean, it doesn't mean that we should be complacent, but we also have to be realistic, right? We can't get fatalistic to think that this is, you know, it's worse than it actually is.
1: Miriam, do you want to weigh in?
2: I just want to say that authoritarianism is just more adaptive, but it's also a lot less visible. Right? It's the point that Lucan made right in the beginning, which was that Orban did not go out and like shoot down a bunch of people. All right. Instead, he chose to do it in a very, I would say, strategic and clever way, which was to like control the media narrative by, you know, buying off that company or allowing his friend to buy it. So I think it's a lot less visibly repressive. And that is why we might feel like, okay, you know, different type of authoritarianism, but you know, the data is the data.
0: But he still lost power.
2: And then he did lose power. Yeah. Exactly. Yeah.
1: And there are more democratic countries. So I think all those truths can mm-hmm. sit in the same bowl. Go ahead, Mary Joelle.
3: I think I'd add something else. In our focus on the countries that have slipped, particularly democratic countries where freedoms have waned, we also tend to forget that there continue to be very 20th century style authoritarianism in parts of the world that we don't worry as much about because they're not in our media or because they haven't exploded yet. And one thing which is important in terms of, you know, thinking about the big picture is that in those places, actually, the coercion today is much less controlled and limited by an international system which has become much more permissive. And so the kind of coercion that we see in countries in Africa or in some countries in the Middle East is actually worsening and it's becoming more unbounded. Mm-hmm. And that, I think, is something that we also need to worry about. Countries learn from one another. Mm. And while the slippage might be minimal in some places, it may have huge consequences on the ability and willingness of leaders to go all the way in others.
1: I want to pick up on that, Marie-Joëlle, because I find it fascinating, this concept of the permissiveness in the international

0: countries with democratic institutions and their performance. There are increasingly people who feel either left out or disappointed by democracy and who therefore become easier to mobilize by leaders who use populism to establish more authoritarian kinds of systems. I think there are other reasons as well, but I'm sure my colleagues will.
1: Yeah, so first of all, I think you're absolutely right. If you look at, you know, the way Orban very much influenced the Republican Party in the United States, and also the way MAGA is basically being imitated by everyone. Like in South Korea, Brazil, they all have their own MAGAs. That hat has been, you know, I was just in South Korea. I saw people protesting with the sort of Korean MAGA hat. I mean, it's really remarkable. But I think you're right, absolutely, that this, it's the anger, which I don't really understand where it comes from. People are just really angry right now. Mm-hmm. And I think that's what's really driving a lot of the authoritarianism.
2: I mean, the anger could potentially be coming from the way social media has created echo chambers within our society and polarized populations, certainly. So there is a lot of rage. But I also think that traditionally the institutions that we would consider as being the ones promoting democracy are no longer doing that. And in fact, I think that double standard has become very clearly evident to the international community.
3: So what is an example of an institution?
2: So for example, I think the double standards of US foreign policy, for example, are now more evident to countries around the world. And I think that has happened because of the digital revolution, certainly, because of social media and the echo chambers that have been created. And I think, not speaking to the US case, because I think Luke can speak to it a lot better than I can, but certainly internationally, I think it has allowed for more blatant, insidious forms of authoritarian control.
3: Yeah. Since we're talking about kind of how populations are reacting to what is going on in our democracies, Lucan, earlier in this series, we spoke about how the Italian establishment essentially abdicated power to Mussolini and how that helped entrench his hold on power, and that this is kind of a repetitive model that we've seen elsewhere. What comes to mind for you when you think about abdication in our own time?
1: I think that's very true. In the Italian case, which I've been studying a little bit, the interesting thing is that Mussolini came to power. He's pretty weak, but the liberal establishment in Italy basically opened the door for him and actually voted overwhelmingly to give him emergency powers when they were not in any way coerced to do that. And I think you've seen something very similar in the United States in early 2025 when, you know, the Congress has not presented any pushback on Trump, when you've seen, you know, people like Jeff Bezos, the owner of the Washington Post, sort of, you know, basically taking the knee. And basically, I mean, what's interesting about the American case is that from an objective social science perspective, the society is incredibly well-resourced to resist authoritarianism. So in Russia, in 2001 or 2002, they arrest one rich guy, Mikhail Khodorkovsky. The opposition has no source of financing after that. That is simply not possible in the United States. You know, or society, civil, there are like 1.5 million NGOs in the United States. There's an incredibly robust civil society. And yet, in early 2025, Trump just imposed authoritarianism with astonishing speed. So in Hungary, it took about a year for Orban to establish authoritarianism in 2010. In Turkey, it took about 7 years. I'd done the calculation. In the United States, it took literally 45 days. I can give more detail, but you know, it's a... Well,
3: give us a snapshot. How do you calculate that?
1: Okay. Well, I'm glad you asked. Do you have a couple hours? No, I'm joking.
3: No, we want the one-minute version.
1: I'm joking.
3: 1 minute
1: I can tell you. Yeah. So the date of the beginning of competitive authoritarianism began, I forget the date, in early March when he issued these executive orders against law firms, and their only sin was that they had represented members of the Democratic Party. This was clear weaponization of the state in an authoritarian manner in an effort to dissuade opposition. So that is the beginning of a very soft but still clear competitive authoritarianism.
3: Okay. I want to pick up on something you said, Miriam. We're sort of getting into the discussion of the tools that are at the disposal of authoritarian regimes right now. But it used to be that Radio Uganda was enough to give someone like Idi Amin control of the masses and a way to communicate directly to them. How has that evolved in today's media landscape?
2: Right. So as I mentioned earlier, the point is not to control the media or to just have a state narrative that's been put out there. So yes, Idi Amin needed Radio Uganda, right? Putin, of course, controls the internet. China has the Great Firewall. Of course, there are these state-led initiatives as well.

0: But the more important thing right now is to distort reality by creating confusion. So flood the information space with so much disinformation that folks can't figure out what is the truth and what is not. What is reality? What is not? What is correct? What is not, right? Donald Trump's United States does that remarkably well. The entire right-wing media space in the US is putting out so much misinformation, and it is being consumed by the population. And that's the goal. The goal is not the 20th century goal, which was to present a state narrative. The goal is confusion and distrust in democratic institutions. Please look into
1: it. Yeah, so I just want to actually make a quick point about the media. So I've just been looking back to the Nixon era when there were all sorts of attacks on the media. At that point, the media, television, was incredibly profitable and powerful. So people like Katharine Graham, the head of the Washington Post, who made a decent amount of money, she was able to push back. But right now, as we all know, the media is much more vulnerable to manipulation. Mm-hmm. So, one of the ways that in Hungary that they controlled the media was simply through selective distribution of state advertising, yeah. Right? Because no newspaper can get normal advertising through private sector, they relied entirely on. And so even that very subtle move, like no normal, doesn't look authoritarian to me, right? But in fact, it was a way of exercising authoritarian control. And it's really because the media is much weaker than it has been in past eras.
2: Yeah, and a much more fractured environment, right. Of course. And the media, the funding model for most, but almost public broadcasters are really struggling. I kind of want to touch a little bit on this idea of resistance to autocratic tendencies, if not in full-blown authoritarian countries. Of course, every single context is different, as you've already all kind of highlighted. But could you each provide an example of what effective resistance looks like in the 21st century, starting with Marie-Joëlle?
3: Ooh, I would have difficulty talking about extremely effective resistance because the parts of the world that I'm interested in are the parts of the world where 21st century and 20th century styles of authoritarianism actually merge into a very lethal combination. So if you look, for example, at many of the countries that have gone through military coups in Africa, or the ones where there have been constitutional amendments that have given basically lifelong power to sitting presidents, in those countries, political parties have been defanged, in many of them, NGOs have been limited. And therefore, what remains is often either activism in the diaspora, which has its own set of problems because diasporas are often associated with the West, and therefore there are issues of sovereignty that are very deftly used by authoritarian
2: leaders.
3: And
2: they're not plugged in on the ground.
3: Yeah. And or actually, economic interests, but to Mariam's point, those leaders have also now made it very clear that strategic sectors such as mining or whatever are going to be under their control. Now it's much more open in the countries of the Sahel than it is in Pakistan, but and that basically any foreign investor has to go through them, which limits the range of options. So I would say that in many of these countries, if I think about the Middle East, arts and artistic communities remain one of the places where there is effective resistance. The problem is how to amp up the impact of individual acts of resistance into something more sustainable.
4: Marie-Joëlle Zahar, professor of political science at the Université de Montréal. She has served multiple terms as a mediation expert for the United Nations. This is the final episode in our five-part series, How to Defeat Authoritarianism, recorded in July at the 2026 Stratford Festival in Ontario. This is Ideas. I'm Nahla Ayed. Over the course of our series, we heard case studies from around the world where authoritarian leaders rose and then fell. You can listen to each of those episodes by finding Ideas on your favorite podcast app. This final episode examines our present moment, identifying the ways authoritarian politics has returned in the 21st century and the tools to resist them. Mariam Mufti is a professor of political science at the University of Waterloo.
2: Mariam, you brought up Pakistan at the very beginning. What are some examples of what's happening there to resist autocratic tendencies?
0: Not very much.
2: Yeah.
0: not very

0: much, right? So in a country like Pakistan, I mean, one of the things that's changed also is that outrage doesn't express itself in the same way as it used to. So in the 20th century, the most successful cases of democratization that we would have seen would be South Korea and Taiwan, right? Where in both cases, there was mass democratic movements, pro-democracy movements that brought about the end of dictatorship. They're also classic examples of modernization, but that's not the point I'm making. In the 21st century, where you have a pro-democracy movement, say the Arab Spring. Mm-hmm. Okay. You know, Hosni Mubarak steps down. Okay, success. All right. Tunisia, which was seen as the most successful case, ended up not being the most successful case because just a few years later, parliament is shut down and political parties are persecuted. And that's the end of that. But I will say where we have had some success, okay, take the example of Brazil or Bolsonaro, where electoral management institutions and the judiciary have clapped back on executive action. Now, that is success. Another example of success would be where opposition elites have been able to overlook their differences in political ideology and actually come together and form a broad coalition to hit back mm-hmm. at a dictatorial government. I'm going to let Lucan talk about Hungary. Because that, to me, I think is the most successful and most recent case.
1: So actually, I'm going to talk about South Korea.
0: Okay.
1: Sorry.
2: No shortage of examples.
1: Gotcha. Yeah. So the important thing to remember is that the vast majority of authoritarian regimes are not imposed at gunpoint.
0: Yeah.
1: They succeed, they emerge because people with the power to resist the judges, the politicians, choose not to. Mm-hmm. Under Biden, the Attorney General, Merrick Garland, slow-walked prosecution of Trump. That was a huge mistake. Mm-hmm. South Korea, they've developed something, and in Brazil as well, that it could be called democratic hardball, which is you respond to existential threats to democracy in a manner that is rapid, forceful, and legal. So in December 3rd of 2024, President Yoon at 10:30 at night declares martial law and prepares to arrest hundreds of opposition leaders. He's going to shut down the legislature.
0: Yeah.
1: Within an hour, you had politicians, opposition members of the Democratic Party out there protesting. You had hundreds of thousands of people in the street. And literally, that dictatorship, it's got to be the shortest in history, lasted 6 hours. Okay? But they didn't stop there. A week later, they impeached Yoon, and in a fair trial, they sentenced him to life to make sure it does not happen again. And I think that rapid, forceful, and legal is what we, democratic hardball, we need to sort of think about that.
2: Wonderful example. Marie-Joëlle, you want to say something?
3: Yeah.
2: I can tell.
3: You picked on that. I wanted to add something to what Lucan said, which I think is very important. It's not just that those who could resist chose not to resist or adopted mm-hmm. the wrong strategies. It's also something else that I think that we need to pay more attention to. Authoritarian leaders do have bases of support, and we need to interrogate why it is mm-hmm. that people would prefer them to their democratic opponents. What is it that makes people vote, for example, for Putin? Initially, it was economic uncertainty, fear of disorder that got a lot of Russians slightly backward looking and thinking about the good old days of the Soviet Union. So we need to understand that. I'm no specialist of Russia. Mm-hmm. I think, Lucan can say much more interesting things about that. Mm-hmm. But we need to think about what it is. In the parts of the world where I work, there is a lot of anti-colonial ideology and rhetoric, which is based on real hard historical experiences. It doesn't grow out of nowhere, but it's being used very successfully for these authoritarian leaders to actually muster support. So much so that when the military coups happened in the Sahel, a number of people actually wanted to argue that these were democratic coups because they were restoring national mm-hmm. sovereignty. Wow. I do think that we need to think about that, and we should not be fooled into thinking that these regimes only come to power with the support of the few.
2: Yeah. It's a really, really good point, yeah. Miriam and Lucan too, just harkening back to the idea of what happened in South Korea, should we take comfort then from that example, 6 hours, as you say, that the presence of a robust court system, the presence of a robust legal system and journalism, that is protection enough for us

0: from the next authoritarian-minded leader?
1: I mean, certainly resilient democratic institutions. I mean, that is what we're looking for. That democratic institutions are actually going to hold their own when they're going to be threatened by an authoritarian-minded leader. Mm-hmm. Certainly, right? I mean, that's what we've seen happen in Brazil, for example. But that's what that's the insidiousness of authoritarianism today. It's the erosion of democratic institutions in ways that make it less appealing for your general population to resist mm-hmm. in ways that we've seen before. So I do like the South Korean example because I think legal, for me, that's the most important word. It's legal, it's legitimate in the eyes of the people, and therefore it actually holds weight.
0: I want to just be honest here and just say that there's a part of me that wants to take comfort in just thinking, oh, well, we have a strong media and strong courts and we're going to be okay. But then I look south and I wonder, is that really true? And then the other thing that really haunts me is whether the forms of resistance we're seeing, whether it's like the No Kings protests or the, you know, exceptional journalism that's being done south of the border, is simply a waning establishment, kind of an attempt at pushing back at what is inevitable. I'm looking for some hope here because that sounds very cynical and worried, but how do we know? How do we know that there is actually a status quo that's correct, that's going to prevail in the end?
2: Well, because if you look at, think of it from the point of view of the autocrat's perspective. If you're in Russia and there's a teeny private sector and you can just jail one rich guy and then the game's up, then it's easy. In the United States, it's very hard to monopolize power in a context in Canada as well as the United States where resources are so distributed, even in levels of inequality, where we're like, it's just implausible that opposition could be starved of resources. This does not prevent an autocrat from being elected. But it does mean that they're going to have a much harder time monopolizing control and staying in power.
0: Marie-Joëlle?
3: So, I'm sorry, this is not going to be optimistic, Nahla. but I do think that one of the things that we need to think about, which we don't right now because the lines are drawn so starkly, is how to engage with those with whom we differ mm-hmm. fundamentally.
0: Talking across difference.
3: Talking across differences, breaking the chambers of echo are, I think, important ways in which we can build resilience. Mm-hmm. And that is not happening. That is not happening. And I would like to suggest that as long as we don't do that, as long as whether it is politicians on all sides of a divide or, you know, concerned citizens, as long as we dismiss those with whom we disagree, whether it was Hillary Clinton calling some people deplorables or, you know, us in Quebec, for example, making fun of the people in Hérouville when they displayed their ignorance and their fear about, you know, Islam and Muslims in our society. As long as we don't deal with that, mm-hmm. we're not going to be able to build the resilience at the societal level. And institutions are fine, but institutions are embedded in the society. Institutions cannot survive if the society is divided. And to me, a non-specialist, that is one of the lessons of the USA, where institutions were really strong, but the society became so divided that they could not withstand basically the pressure.
0: Yeah. So there is the polarization, which, as you say, is fundamental to having people being on the same side, you know. But the other one, which we talked about a bit in the hallway, which is anger. And the anger doesn't come out of nowhere. Mm-hmm. And it stands in the way of people agreeing on things and opens the way for certain kinds of leaders to build on it and to gain power that way. Miriam, it's a very unique challenge of the 21st century to deal with, but it's a very real one. I mean, can you explain where to begin in terms of dealing with that?
1: I mean, for me, the first step is let's name and recognize the problem. I think the general struggle for me right now is that people are not willing to come together and actually name the problem and recognize it as being a problem, right? I mean, you've got countries like the United States where, yes, there's folks who can see what the problem is and maybe like have the messaging to counter it. In countries like Pakistan, there is no such messaging, primarily because the messaging has been repressed, right? The ex-prime minister, the face of the opposition, Imran Khan, is in jail because, you know, certain authoritarian practices are still afoot. Okay. But more importantly, I think the problem is that there are some willing authoritarians who are helping the dictatorial regime.

0: aims to continue to maintain their informal and tutelary domination of the political system.
1: Marie-Joëlle, I wanted to come back to you one last minute before we get into kind of this idea of how do we dismantle or combat authoritarianism in our day and just address the situation here in Canada. You know, we do not have an authoritarian government, but we can talk about authoritarian tendencies in almost any country.
0: Exactly.
1: Do you see authoritarian concerns in a place like Canada?
2: Absolutely. Absolutely.
1: Where?
2: All over. I mean, this is not a criticism of our current government, but sometimes conditions are conducive to authoritarian tendencies. I see the way in which we have elevated security issues and basically closed the door to discussions about how we address those security issues as something that is very reminiscent of the way in which authoritarianism started elsewhere. So not to say that we have authoritarian problems in Canada, but I think that if we are not aware, if we let the echo chambers continue, we do have authoritarian tendencies, for example, in the way in which identity is being closed off in parts of the country. And if that is not tended to, which is why I think dialogue is so important, I do think that we are at risk of a slippery slope. I do think that we need to be careful and engaged.
1: Okay. We started this series by looking at a scholar's work, Robert Paxton, and what he described as the stages of fascism. And we thought we could maybe try to build a mirror image of that list of stages that are necessary to dismantle autocratic regimes or autocratic tendencies. Again, using your favorite example, what do you think might be a first stage that to you indicates a regime could be dismantled or defeated?
3: I think the first stage is obviously, are elections, do elections remain competitive? And how do you know that? Are opposition candidates allowed to campaign openly? Is there vast amounts of centrally coordinated electoral fraud? But as long as elections are still the primary means of gaining and keeping power, then we're more or less okay. In Russia, elections are just simply, you know, there are elections, but all the quote-unquote opposition candidates support Putin. You know, so it's really, and that's a really dangerous point where it becomes much harder. So I think that's I don't know if that's the first stage.
1: A stage. Miriam.
0: Yeah, so if we're holding elections, I think opposition political parties have to overcome their political differences and come together and maybe try to defeat, right? Which is what we saw happen in Hungary. And that's how Orban suffered his electoral defeat. And I think that's important as well. So I would name that stage as the development or the evolution of a broad-based coalition group and opposition that can actually carry out its work. It's very difficult, though, to establish that broad-based coalition because there is a lot of identity politics in the context that Marie-Joëlle and I look at in the Middle East and in North Africa and South Asia.
1: Mariam, I know we were talking earlier that you've sort of come up with more than one possible stage that could kind of lead to the fall of a regime. What other things
0: right,
1: have
0: so
1: you thought
0: my
1: of?
0: Third stage would then be the resilience of democratic institutions. Mm-hmm. And then the fourth one for me would be some kind of accountability and transitional justice. Very often when we talk about authoritarianism, we don't think about transitional justice, so we don't have a conversation about it, but it's so necessary and so important because I think what needs to also happen is the erasure of memory, you know, as such that we don't normalize authoritarian tendencies and we do not normalize authoritarian ways of ruling. And for that, I think, that would be my fourth stage.
1: Okay. Marie-Joëlle and then Lucan, is that okay?
2: Yeah. Well,
1: what's one stage that you think is would be kind of a harbinger of change?
2: So it's not a stage per se, but I think the ability to develop a unifying narrative. To Mariam's point, identity politics are not just limited to the Middle East you know, there's a lot of very bad identity politics happening south of the border and here as well. Mm-hmm. But often when we vote for or against one party. We see that, for example, in France, where people vote against the Front National, which is the far right party, but they don't necessarily vote in favor of whoever ends up being the president. It's by default. But that is because there are no narratives that are unifying and provide alternatives to the narratives that are being provided by the authoritarian leaders. What are these narratives? They are narratives often of order, stability, you know, a certain vision of the we. And I think that one of the challenges is to be able to actually give people another vision of the society worth not just voting for, but also fighting for.
1: Excellent.
3: I just want to make the point that in established democracies, the real forces on the front lines of democracy is the independent bureaucracy. That are the government, career civil servants, the bureaucrats who we deride as being bureaucrats, you know, they are the ones who are preserving our democracy, who are preventing the weaponization of the state. So the first, if you look at Hungary, Turkey, the United States, Poland, the first stage towards competitive authoritarianism is the purging and packing of the career civil service. And we have to defend our bureaucrats.
1: The so-called, derogatorily called, the deep state.
3: Yes. And the deep state is actually what keeps our democracy, you know, makes it so that the prime minister can't simply arrest his political enemy.
1: Mm-hmm. But, you know, we talked about examples of countries that began to weaken the regimes after an adventure in war in a neighboring country. I mean, are we kind of watching that with Russia? Is that a possibility?
3: I think that's too optimistic. I mean, I just, there is no opposition in Russia. This is really extreme case. It's, you know, it really began in the 2000s, and Russia used to be sort of this, you know, you could go there, you know, everything on the internet, blah, blah, blah. It's now become quasi-totalitarian. I mean, people are put in jail for 5 years for the most teeny protest. That's a case where, you know, the only kind of ray of hope is insane, which is like a military coup.
1: Right.
3: I hope I'll be proven wrong, but I don't think that's why. But the other thing I do think is important, I don't know if this is a stage, is democratic solidarity. Yeah. So the ways that authoritarians stay in power is they keep the opposition divided. And you see this very much in the United States. So Trump attacks Columbia, Harvard, total silence. Because they're afraid, right? The law firms, they attack one law firm, the others, total silence. And that's what allows authoritarianism to establish itself. But what you saw in Minnesota was a really powerful example of democratic solidarity, where they were going after, you know, Minnesota is a predominantly white place, right? And Trump was, with his ICE, was going after Somalis and Hispanics, people who were not white. And he didn't think it was possible that the white population would empathize with those. But in fact, they did. They rose up to an enormous degree in the face of enormous violence, stood their ground. And the game's not up yet, but Greg Bovino, and they were forced to resign. So they really kind of pushed ICE back. That to me is the most inspiring example yet in the United States.
1: Mariam, you wanted to add something?
0: Yeah, I just wanted to say, you know, this Paxton reminds us that authoritarianism is a process, right? By thinking in terms of stages, he's reminding us to think in terms of a process. And so if you're talking about the dismantling of authoritarianism, there has to be an opening for that process to begin, all right? In contexts like Russia and China, which I mean, they're a far cry from competitive. They're certainly closed authoritarian, I would say, closed authoritarian regimes. There is no opening. To even start looking for an opening requires us to think of some kind of exogenous shock, right? Something exactly. Like a military coup, something completely unbelievable that we can't conceive of right now. But in some of the other regimes that we've talked about, like Hungary, Brazil, in the case of Bolsonaro, Duterte in Philippines, Pakistan, and so on, there are openings because these countries have had competitive elections. And so if we're defending bureaucrats, I say let's defend the bureaucrats who manage your electoral system. Your election management offices need to work independently, right? Yeah. And the second arm of the, I mean, they're not an arm of the bureaucracy, they're an arm of the state. The judiciary needs to remain independent. In the case of the United States, I mean, you mentioned Merrick Garland, and then the mess that we've seen under Donald Trump. I mean, the Department of Justice serves Donald Trump, it does not serve the United States. Mm-hmm. So if we're talking about like protecting our institutions, that's what's necessary. So if you're thinking about that, then okay, we need to have an opening first. And the opening, I think, is the naming and recognition of the problem. If you're not going to recognize the problem, then we're not even kickstarting the process.
1: I just want to wrap this up with one remark and from someone, one of you who I'm not going to name, but someone who's been here all week told me yesterday that they actually found some hope in the undeniable fact that all the regimes that we spoke about throughout the week are now gone, maybe imperfectly, but gone. And so I want to end off with each of you a small statement on what advice you would give to ordinary people who may be newly understanding that they too are living in the shadow

0: of authoritarianism. So look in and then we'll work our way back.
1: So I think the first thing is to stay engaged and neither be too complacent, because there's dangers of too much overconfidence, complacency on one side and fatalism on the other. It's the middle, you know, there's some sort of sense of realistic hope and engagement. And it doesn't matter what you do, essentially. You know, there's no magic thing. You know, just do all of the above.
0: Okay, Marianne?
2: Yeah, participate. However that participation looks, I mean, participate, read, learn, try to access good sources of information, essentially.
0: Marie-Joy?
3: Same thing. I'm going to sound like a broken record.
0: That's okay.
3: Here, right? You know, engage. There's no small act. And don't just engage with the people that you agree with. Seek out mm-hmm. the people that you disagree with and talk. We have lost the art of talking across differences. And that is actually what authoritarians thrive upon.
0: Before we ended our discussion, we took some rapid fire questions from the audience. Do you observe any strongman tendencies in Mark Carney? Who wants to take that one? Marie-Joëlle.
3: Yeah. Ooh, being put on the spot for the Canadian questions here.
0: If you'd like, you know, no obligation.
3: I mean, there's definitely a resolve. There's consultation, more limited than I would have liked, but still. Mm-hmm. So I would say no, because for me, a strongman is also someone who tends to decide rather than, you know, consult before he does. Okay. So I would say for the time being, no, but yeah.
1: So I think there's a bit of authoritarianism in every Democratic elected leader. I think if you're hubristic enough to think that you can lead a whole country, you're not going to want to give up. Yeah. I mean, that is simply, and so it's all about the constraints. And the constraints come from institutions, they come from the opposition parties, they come from you. So, I think we can't rely too much on that sort of democratic mindedness of leaders.
0: Great. The second part of this question, we don't want to get super political here, but anyway, this question is, where do you see Pierre Poilievre on the authoritarian scale?
1: I think, first of all, he is no Trump in the good sense. And the Conservative Party is a multiracial coalition, which, is definitely much better than the sort of Christian white nationalism in the United States. But, you know, his treatment of the media, again, and his dismissiveness of opposition ideas as woke, in this sort of derogatory way, sort of kind of dehumanizing of the opposition, was very kind of American in an uncomfortable way.
0: Okay. Given the intensity and lethality of authoritarian regimes, at what point would you say political violence could be justified? Mariam, is there ever a point at which it's justified?
1: No.
2: No.
1: Okay. Sorry.
2: You didn't make my mind up, but no, it isn't.
3: Okay. Allows me to add something that I wanted to add.
0: Sure.
3: Beyond bureaucrats and in places where the military has not been politicized, also maintaining civilian command over the military is one of the important guardrails.
0: Absolutely. Yeah. Absolutely. The status quo isn't working for a lot of people. How do you defend democracy without defending the status quo?
3: We were just discussing that.
0: You're hired, whoever you are.
3: We were just discussing that.
0: No. Go ahead.
1: So I think that the biggest challenge I think we have in defending democracy is that those who want to preserve our really good institutions we have in Canada that we, still, I guess, have in the United States, is that you end up coming across as defending the status quo. Mm-hmm. And I think that's politically, that's completely toxic. And, it really kind of provides an opening for populist right. I think it's really hard to defend the institutions without seeming to say that every part of the status quo, the inequality, everything else is okay.
2: There's also a certain self-righteousness that I think needs to be avoided in the preservation. If you don't want to come off as sounding as though you're preserving the status quo, then I think there's a certain amount of self-righteousness that you've got to let go of as well, which I think the Democratic Party in the United States hasn't quite figured out just yet.
3: And I would say a certain amount of honesty and self-criticism. So you can defend democracy while acknowledging that there are areas that need to be tended to and improved upon. So it shouldn't be black or white. Mm-hmm. Unfortunately, you all know that the way in which, our electoral systems work and whatever, even our debates do not provide the opportunity for the kind of in-depth engagement with the nuance. Mm-hmm.

0: It has been almost 20 years since Naomi Klein's investigation of a relationship between free market capitalism and crisis in her book, The Shock Doctrine, The Rise of Disaster Capitalism. But lately, I've been hearing people bring up her shock doctrine theory in a contemporary context to describe some of what's happening right here in Canada now as the country reels from a trade war and threats of annexation by the United States. Naomi Klein's got a new book out too, called End Times Fascism and the Fight for the Living World, with filmmaker and activist Astra Taylor. So we thought it would be a good time to have her back on the show to hear her perspective on Mark Carney's government, climate policy, AI, and the potential end of the world. And I'll just note here, since we'll be talking a fair bit about the Canadian government's policy moves, that Naomi is married to Avi Lewis, leader of the federal NDP. Naomi, it's great to have you back on Frontburner. Thank you so much for being here.
1: Thank you, Jamie. Thanks for having me. And I'll just note that I am speaking for myself and not my husband or the NDP and expressing views that are long held. Yeah.
0: You are very much your own person. I mentioned in the introduction that I've heard critics of Carney's policies throw around the term shock doctrine to describe what he's been up to lately. And just before we get into the specifics, could you just start by reminding people what the shock doctrine is and how you briefly describe it?
1: Sure. As you said, it's a term that was the title of a book that came out in 2007, and it describes a political strategy that I was documenting, but was actually, I sort of first identified after the invasion of Iraq by the United States. And it is using a state of shock, a collective shock that happens when we experience something new and unprecedented, to us at least, and we collectively lose our story. Everything feels strange and uncanny. And into that space, that gap between the shock and the understanding of the event, there has been a political strategy to push through pro-corporate policies that enrich elites, and that wouldn't be possible during non-shocking times. So the key policies that I wrote about in the Shock Doctrine were privatization, deregulation, austerity, cuts to government spending. I wrote about it in the context of the 9/11, of the September 11th shock, and the loss of civil liberties and rights, and also a privatization of government, and also the wars themselves that were launched in the aftermath of that shock. So that's what I meant by the Shock Doctrine.
0: You know, other examples that you use in the book are Pinochet's coup in Chile, the collapse of the Soviet Union, Tiananmen Square. And so do you see Donald Trump's 51st state threats against Canada, the tariffs that he's wielded against Canada, as meeting the same bar here?
1: I do. I think that they have been a tremendous shock to Canada's sense of the world that we lived in. I mean, this was our friendly neighbor, according to the stories we told, not to say that we didn't have misgivings and concerns that came up during the negotiations of the free trade deals, but we've had a very cordial relationship with the United States. And suddenly we were having these fears of, you know, are they going to invade? What is going to happen? And so it was extremely destabilizing. And one of the things I write about in the Shock Doctrine, using the September 11th example, because it was such a classic one, is the fact that we regress during times of shock. We want to be taken care of, right? Mm-hmm. And the danger of that is that you end up delegating too much trust to kind of father figures. I mean, when I was talking about the Shock Doctrine, I would often remind people that it maybe wasn't such a good idea to trust Rudy Giuliani and Dick Cheney to the extent that we did. So Canadians want to fight. Canadians want to act. But there's also been a little bit of a maybe more trust than we normally would grant to political leaders who are radically changing our infrastructure, our legal infrastructure, as well as our physical infrastructure and our ecology. You know, if we think about the responses to Stephen Harper, who also tried to do a lot of things very quickly, there was massive pushback. And I think people, because of the shock of Trump, we have been delegating a lot of trust.
0: So just top line before we get into specifics, You buy the application of the shock doctrine theory here. Like, how do you see Carney using this moment?
1: Well, okay. So I would say that fundamentally, this is a strategy for doing an end run around democratic debate, right? So we should respond to shocks. We should respond to crises. But the issue is, has there been buy-in? Has there been debate? Is this something that we're collectively deciding? And so the danger of something like an omnibus bill that is 250 pages and that barely has time to be debated and itself is about having less time to debate significant investments like oil pipelines and LNG export terminals and so on, is that that also reduces the space for democracy. So yeah, what I describe in that book is the constriction of democracy using those states of shock. And I do think that Canada's in the midst of it. You know, I wrote a lot about natural disasters in that book too, the Hurricane Katrina and the way schools got privatized instantly. Yeah, I mean, look, I've been on book tour, but I've been following this, you know, as much as I can and hearing about airport privatization. And it does seem like these are issues that were not run on during an election. And it would have been nice if this had been presented to Canadians. I do think we need a robust response to the Trump shocks. I'm just not sure this is what Canadians voted for. I know a lot of Canadians who voted for Carney because he was somebody who was very vocal about climate change and wrote a book on the subject and figured

0: he really was passionate about it and didn't expect him to be as enthusiastic about pushing a fossil fuel infrastructure.
1: The scale of the investment shows it. The partnership, the true partnership that you have all created, proves it. And the speed with which you're moving confirms it. Canada is working. Canada is building big again.

0: I want to get into some more specifics with you. So I confess, we first decided that we really wanted to talk to you about this during his big investment summit at the beginning of September. And I know you took part in a counter summit. Say more about what struck you about that whole event and how it was received in Canada.
1: Yeah, it was a day-long counter summit or day and a half called the Many versus the Money. And it was put together very quickly in response to this summit. And I think it's exactly the kind of thing that we need to do in moments where the rules are changing very quickly, which is get oriented, get out of that state of shock as quickly as you can. Do that by finding your bearings, mapping where you are. So it was really just a lot of information sharing. And, you know, I think people were processing this idea that Toronto was welcoming all of these huge American businesses at the same time as we were being told that this was all about not selling Canada out. Mm. Trump wants to break us so he can own us. But then why are we offering ourselves up and using words like peering into the shop window? And so what that gathering was about was getting oriented. And there were labor people there, Indigenous leaders, environmentalists, and very important that people are making connections with one another, especially when a bill is wrapping everything together.
0: Carney himself is a former central banker. At one point, he was very high up in Sachs.
1: Yeah.
0: Until recently, he was the chair of Brookfield Asset Management. And so
1: where he was hired to lead their ESG and environmental, social and governance. So this is what he was really kind of known for.
0: Right.
1: Yeah, that's where I first encountered him in the context of the UN climate summits, where there was a lot of tension about whether or not we were going to respond to the climate crisis with binding regulation, or whether the private sector could be trusted to regulate themselves. And, you know, Mark Carney was the kind of face of this idea. Don't worry about it. We don't need rules because we are going to voluntarily embrace environmental, social, and governance standards. We've got this. He was the guy who was saying that, right? And that hasn't gone very well.
0: Yeah. I guess then, are we surprised to see him now interested in privatization and deregulation? But he's prioritizing growing investment in the country. Like, isn't this what people voted for? And wouldn't he have done this even without a crisis?
1: He would have been able to do as much as he is doing without the Trump tariffs. And I think there just would have been a lot more pushback from labor, from First Nations, from the small and medium-sized businesses who are the ones who are most affected by the tariffs. I mean, this is what one of the things I'm really struck by is it is the smaller businesses who have been exporting to the United States. I mean, I live in British Columbia. There's a lot of businesses that their whole, you know, model is exporting to Washington State and Oregon. And 50% tariffs are not really survivable at all. But what they're seeing is that it is massive corporations that are coming in and they're getting very little. And to be honest with you, Jamie, you know, my most recent book is about the rise of the far right around the world. And I think there's an argument for calling what Donald Trump represents fascism. We look at how, you know, not that they've won everything, not that they're able to do everything, but there's a model, there's a playbook of dehumanization, of use of violence, you know, what ICE has been doing in U.S. cities. But they're also part of an international of far-right leaders. And in many countries, it is the failure of the center that created the context for these far-right parties to win elections. People feel

0: noting here, you know, when we're talking about these energy projects, the construction of this pipeline that he's prioritized, it isn't particularly privatized at all. The feds and the Alberta government have a 90% ownership stake. And just how would you respond to the argument that this sort of state gutting or about selling off to private corporations, but like a state-directed industrial policy geared towards creating jobs and, you know, bringing prosperity to Canada?
1: Well, I think it's primarily a subsidy to the fossil fuel industry who don't have to build their own pipelines. I mean, they're perfectly happy. Why would they invest in this expensive infrastructure? What they want to do is export the oil in the pipeline. So what we have is we have the privatized profits and a lot, and it's not just the pipeline, a lot of risk is being offloaded onto the public. And I think it just raises a question, if we're going to be spending public dollars, is this what we want to spend it on? Because, you know, one of the most prominent Canadian exports in the past couple summers has been wildfire smoke. Mm. Besides Mark Carney, this is what Canada has come to be most known for, is the fact that smoke from our wildfires is wafting south of the border, even reaching as far away as Europe. And this is another kind of shock. This is another kind of emergency that we are not talking about. So what you're saying, should we be surprised that a banker is acting like a banker and inviting other bankers to come to Canada? Probably not. But I think the extent to which he is foregrounding fossil fuel infrastructure is a little bit surprising, even to me. And it should be a surprise and frankly unacceptable in the middle of a climate crisis that is impacting Canadians. It means that when we do public investments in so many communities, it isn't the kind of public investment that we can enjoy and that make our lives better. It's not like a new hospital or improvements in schools or fantastic high-speed rail, although I understand that there is some planned. It's like raising a highway because there of sea level rise, or just recovering from a freak storm, or rebuilding after a wildfire. And that doesn't even really bring you to baseline afterwards, but it's hugely expensive. So we are paying very real costs because of the climate crisis. And you know, I think Canada absolutely should be joining with middle powers and entering into the vacuum left by the rupture of Donald Trump. But it would be nice if we were doing that with robust green policies and real human rights policies.
0: This government has announced like $70 billion in clean energy. In a clean energy package, they plan to double the capacity of the electrical grid by 2050. Mm-hmm. So like these announcements are what to you?
1: I mean, I do think, look, I'm not saying that is bad in the package, but it is not on the scale of the investments in fossil fuel infrastructure, which are more significant. And they are contradictory. I mean, we are making the crisis worse at the same time as we do some things to make it less bad. I mean, it's incoherent. I think Mark Carney is a very eloquent leader. And I think if he wanted to lead Canada in another direction and with that sense of coherent purpose, he definitely could do that. But it would be a lot harder to have it be led by foreign actors like Blackstone and BlackRock and other foreign sovereign wealth funds, because they are, a lot of them, aligned with Trump, and they're no longer interested in the kind of ESG. Like Trump made it very clear that he considers that woke capitalism. He doesn't want banks to do this. And so all the banks that Carney, before he had this job, you know, he had gotten all the banks to make net zero targets and all that, but they've already rolled that back. So if your model is attract a bunch of multinational hedge funds to come to Canada and investment banks, they are going to invest in the things they want to invest in. And what do they want? They want metals and minerals for data centers and weapons companies. They're not interested in that green transition. They've made that very clear. So you would need another model. It would need to be much more of a public sector led model. It would need to be more like what Canada did during the Second World War, which was create a lot of crown corporations to fill in where the private sector was unwilling to go. And that is not who Mark Carney is. And Mark Carney brought his former colleagues to do what they want to do. And when I look at the deal book, right, and this idea that Canada has what the world wants, what it sounds to me is that

0: our country is being imagined as a kind of massive Costco filled with bitumen and other raw resources. And we're offering ourselves up to the world so they can stock up on our copper, on our oil, on our water. And this is part of what we write about in the new book, this idea that everybody is bunkering for collapse. But those raw resources are our forests, you know, they are our oceans, lakes, our rivers, our mountains. And most of all, they are indigenous nations' mountains and rivers and lands. And the idea that we're just sort of offering it up to the world without the kinds of robust debates that I think that that requires is a huge lost opportunity. And I would even say a betrayal. And we're going to regret it when we come out of shock.
1: I don't want to make you repeat yourself too much, but I just want to ask you one more. Yeah. I just wonder what you would say directly to someone who's hearing what you're saying, but is also like, look, he is in a tough spot. Like, we have to diversify away from our dependence to the US. We simply cannot trust them anymore. The quickest way to do that is to A, expand our energy export capacity to Asia, or to build up our military so that we have some agency there.
0: I just think that there are all kinds of mixed messages. And once you drill down a little bit, there are a lot of contradictions. Like, okay, we want to invest in the military because we feel vulnerable. I understand. But then we're also integrating our military more and more with the United States. So are we afraid of them, or are we giving them a whole lot of data, and are we buying a whole bunch of weapons from them? And are we in the process of offering up our critical minerals for their weapons? So there's a lot in what I'm seeing that looks like we are integrating more with the United States. And, you know, a phrase like diversification to me means we should be diverse. I mean, we've all been saying for so long that we need to become less dependent on raw resource extraction. Mm-hmm. This has been a refrain in Canada since the 60s or longer.
1: That was part of my conversation with writer, activist, and co-author of End Times Fascism and the Fight for the Living World, Naomi Klein. If you want to listen to the full episode, you can find Front Burner wherever you get your podcasts or on YouTube. I'm Jamie Poisson. Thanks so much for listening.

0: pleaded not guilty to one count each of fraud over $5,000 and laundering the proceeds of crime. Pletorsky was arrested in the spring of 2024 after a lengthy investigation. Police allege he operated a multi-million dollar fraud scheme for 2 years using money he received from investors. In 2022, he was forced into bankruptcy by some of those investors. The prosecution is expected to call more than a dozen witnesses. Pletorsky is representing himself at the trial. Angelina King, CBC News, Toronto.
1: Some doctors and infectious disease specialists are noting an earlier than usual start to the flu season. Dr. Isaac Bogosh of UHN says we're seeing rates of cases that are more typical to the end of October or early November. The most recent Public Health Ontario data shows a 3% positivity rate across the province in the third week of September, higher than the week before. Dr. Joseph Parham is a family doctor in Scarborough, and he's noticing more flu symptoms in patients over the last few weeks. He says it's a good idea to visit your doctor, as you may be eligible for antiviral medications instead of just powering through.
2: We can detect it early, and if we start treatment early, if you meet the requirements, the severity of the flu decreases, right? The severity of the symptoms decrease, you'll feel better earlier, and also you'll be less contagious.
1: The general public will get access to vaccines at the end of the month. Dozens of people in Russia are under medical observation after a lab technician died of a suspected case of the plague. Michelle Gasoub reports.
3: The World Health Organization confirms it is in touch with Russian health authorities. Last week, a young woman who worked in a Siberian lab that handles the plague died of an unknown illness. The inpatient facility where the worker was treated is temporarily closed, and those who are in contact with the worker quarantined. Angela Rasmussen is a virologist based in Saskatoon.
4: To me, it seems a very reasonable conclusion to assume that this was a lab-acquired case of pneumonic plague.
3: Russian authorities say there's no evidence her death was caused by pathogens she worked with. Rasmussen says odds of a widespread outbreak are low.
4: It can be transmitted in hospital and household settings, but that doesn't necessarily mean that it's going to cause a pandemic.
3: There is no vaccine to protect against the plague. It is treatable by antibiotics if they're administered soon after exposure. Michelle Gasoub, CBC News, Vancouver.
1: Let's take a look at the weather forecast now, because there is a frost advisory this morning. It's only 5 degrees in the city at the moment. We expect to hit a high of 17 today with sunshine and a moderate UV index. Partly cloudy tonight, 40% chance of showers before morning, and a low expected of 11 degrees. 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
5: Good morning. I'm Saroja Coelho. Thanks for joining us here on CBC Radio 1. Coming up next from the BBC, this is The Interview.
6: Hello, I'm Paddy O'Connell, and this is The Interview from the BBC World Service, the best conversations coming out of the BBC. 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
10: These companies don't really, they don't care what governments do.
11: This is a war. The first thing that we want is the war to end.
6: For this episode, I speak to author Kai Bird about Roy Cohn, the lawyer who helped drive McCarthyism and later became a mentor to Donald Trump. Kai argues that understanding Cohn is key to understanding Trump's political playbook. Cohn rose to prominence in the early 1950s as Senator Joe McCarthy's chief counsel, helping lead the campaign against those said to be communists in the United States system. In the 1970s and 80s, he became Trump's lawyer and mentor, helping shape the young property developer's approach to power. Kai describes how Trump began to copy Cohn, from the way he spoke to the personalised number plates on his car. He writes that Cohn taught Donald Trump how to respond to criticism by attacking, denying and never apologising. Lessons, he says, provided a blueprint for Trump's future political life.
12: He had no guardrails. He had no rules. He told Donald Trump, you know, when criticized, attack, attack, attack, deny, deny, deny, always go on the offensive, never apologize. And the early Trump, when he met Roy Cohn, he began mimicking Roy. And we read about Donald Trump.

0: Good morning, Northern Ontario. Welcome to this Tuesday. It is the 6th of October, 2026. I'm Marcus Schwabe in our studios of the CBC in downtown Sudbury. And Morning North is coming away the next 2.5 hours. Martha Dillman is across from me behind the console. Good morning, Martha.
1: Good morning, Marcus. Do you remember last week when I mentioned that paddlers were going to take to the shores of Ramsey Lake in Sudbury?
0: Yes.
1: Well, Timmins, it's your turn. Today is the start of the fall kickoff for the Spooky Paddle October event in Timmins. Each Tuesday, they're going to meet at the Metagamie Farmers Market, and they want people to get out on their kayak or their paddle boards just for a meetup. Everyone's encouraged to dress up and wear orange and black. And if any of our listeners are taking part in this, I would love to see some photos. 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
0: Absolutely. The text line is 249-377-4153. You may want to bundle up these mornings. There's probably some mist over the water around Temagami with a temperature of -3 this hour. There is frost around the northeast. Kirkland Lake is the coldest at -4. Sudbury's at -2 degrees. And I'll go through the entire temperature list after the news at 6 o'clock. The weather today will be on the cool side. You should get some morning sun, but increasing cloud is expected. The chance of a shower as well. Daytime highs from 10 to 16, the Sioux up to 17 degrees, and in the far north along James Bay, you'll be in the single digits today. Highs around 8 or 9 from Moose Factory up to Attawapiskat. Temperatures should be a little higher tomorrow. A bit of sunshine for southern areas, but still quite a bit of cloud in the forecast. We'll talk about the weather throughout the course of the morning. On the program today, Quebec has a new government, a minority Parti Québécois government. You'll hear all about it on World Report, and political reporter Ryan Tumulty will break down the results of the provincial election across the border. And we've got plenty of municipal election coverage coming up this morning, including the mayoral debates in Sudbury and North Bay. We'll have highlights for you today on Morning North.
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1: This is World Report. Good morning. I'm Marcia Young. A national day of protest is being held across France. Students line up opposite police and riot gear in Strasbourg. They are joined by teachers and unions who say the condition of the education system is unacceptable. Tens of thousands of students are expected to take part in today's day of protest. This student, Colleen, recently graduated from high school.
5: So there are massive inequalities between schools. Some have means and some don't, so they don't have teachers. The buildings are failing. It is way too hot in the summer and way too cold in the winter.
1: The students say they are also protesting what they call police brutality. Several people have been injured during the protest, and more than 5,000 arrests have been made since the demonstrations began. Forces backed by Yemen and Saudi Arabia say they have secured key areas around the Bab el-Mandeb Strait. Yemeni officials say it's part of a major offensive. They aim to retake the strategic strait near the Red Sea. It is being held by the Iran-backed Houthi rebels. The Saudis and their allies are trying to break the Houthis' grip on the shipping lane. Tom Perry has the latest from Jerusalem.
6: Video released by Saudi-backed forces shows fighters in pickup trucks mounted with heavy machine guns firing on unknown targets. The fighters, aligned with Yemen's government, claim to have pushed back Houthi rebels from their positions along the Bab el-Mandeb Strait, a choke point between the Red Sea and Arabian Sea. The advance has been backed by Saudi airstrikes, with the goal of breaking the Iran-backed Houthis' hold over oil shipments via the Red Sea a key alternative to the Strait of Hormuz, where traffic has been hampered by the ongoing conflict between Iran, the U.S., and Israel. At United Nations headquarters in New York, Farhan Haq, deputy spokesperson for UN Secretary General Antonio Guterres, is urging all sides to step back.
7: The Secretary General has wanted the sides to de-escalate tensions, and he continues to want that. He does not believe the further militarization of the conflict, including involvement by the outside powers, will be helpful.
6: Despite those pleas, Pakistan and Turkey, who recently signed a mutual defense pact with Saudi Arabia, have announced they'd provide military forces to defend their Saudi ally against Houthi attacks. The Houthis, meanwhile, claim to have struck targets in Saudi Arabia and are downplaying reports their own forces have been pushed back. Tom Perry, CBC News, Jerusalem.
1: Kenya has confirmed its first case of Ebola. A Kenyan citizen returned from the Democratic Republic of Congo. The health minister says they arrived Saturday. They had traveled from Congo through Uganda. Officials say the person had been isolated but developed symptoms of the disease. They died at Nairobi Hospital late yesterday. Kenyan officials say they're monitoring for more possible cases. At Cornell University in upstate New York. Protesters shouting, shut it down, in the center of campus. They're protesting the Ivy League administration's handling of a gang rape allegation at a fraternity house. Cornell faculty are preparing for a rare vote of no confidence against the school's administration. The resolution was filed last night. The CBC's Katie Simpson has more on the students' demands.
8: Jane Doe deserved a campus that supported her.
9: Hundreds of students converge to push for major policy changes at Cornell and show their support for the woman whose lawsuit sparked this revolt.
10: It's just the way the administration handled the situation. You know, you got to hear out sexual assault survivors.
9: Known only as Jane Doe, the woman alleged she was plied with alcohol and drugs and gang raped by seven men at a fraternity house 2 years ago. The campus erupted in anger after the New York Times reported the university's range of punishments for the accused men included expulsion, staying away from Jane Doe, and writing papers.
11: Awful. Completely awful.
9: Joyce Muchin is a retired Cornell administrator, disappointed in how the university dealt with the case.
11: Like, I feel like it took her lawsuit for them to do something about it.
9: It's provoked national outrage.
12: And I also think what's fueling it is the fact that we're coming out of this Me Too moment where there was a lot of attention to this and a sense that we were on it, right?
9: Princeton researcher Seamus Khan says in one study, 30% of university students said they experienced a sexual assault or sexual misconduct by the time they graduated. He says the Cornell case likely struck a nerve because campus assaults are so common.
12: And this makes it pretty clear that, like, we're not on it, that we haven't, you know, the needle hasn't moved that much, even after all of the attention that we had, you know, in the last 5 years to this problem.
9: Cornell's president has pledged change will happen, but that didn't stop the protesters from demanding he resign. Katie Nicholson, CBC News, Ithaca, New York.
1: Some people in Nova Scotia are unsettled by a sign near St. Francis Xavier University. They argue its message is an example of rape culture. The sign was recently hung at an off-campus house during homecoming. The university is investigating. And as Kayla Hansel reports, the community is watching closely to see how the school handles the situation.
13: I don't want to contribute to the silence around it.
14: St. Francis Xavier professor Tara Taylor says she was driving with her child when she saw the sign hanging at a house off campus during homecoming. The sign said, "Drop-off zone, Acadia girlfriends." Acadia University played St. FX in women's rugby on Friday.
13: I saw it as a taunt and just very much treating girlfriends as objects.
14: Taylor says she went back to take a photo, prompted by events at Cornell University, where there is outrage over the school's handling of an alleged gang rape in 2024. St. FX has also been criticized for its handling of sexualized violence on campus. A former football player there was convicted for two sexual assaults that happened on campus in 2022 and 2023. The two women are suing the university. Since then, the school has done an external review of its sexual violence policy.
15: I feel quite angry In fact, very angry.
14: St. FX President Andrew Haken says the incident with the sign flies in the face of the work the university has been trying to do.
15: We don't want behaviours that objectify women in this way, that normalises sexual violence and is indicative of a rape culture. This is not who we are.
14: Haken says he expects the outcome of the school's disciplinary process within 2 weeks and that there are a range of possible outcomes, with the most serious being expulsion. Kayla Hounsell, CBC News, Halifax.
1: After 8 years in power, Coalition Avenir Québec is out and the Parti Québécois is in. CBC News is projecting a Parti Québécois minority government, as the CBC's Alexander Silberman reports. It marks a political comeback for the PQ.
16: Parti Québécois leader Paul Saint-Pierre Plamondon celebrating a remarkable political comeback, taking the stage as Quebec's premier designate after CBC News projected a PQ minority government. Saint-Pierre Plamondon, who led the party from three seats to victory in a divided five-party race, addressed a large crowd of supporters waving Quebec flags.
17: Le Parti Québécois est prêt.
16: The PQ is ready, he says, to give voters the change they demanded. Promising to be a leader for all Quebecers, he pledged to build a strong economy and to hold a referendum on independence.
18: We will be a very firm, solid, credible, relevant opposition.
16: Liberal leader Charles Millial led his party to more than three dozen seats, ready to collaborate on some issues, but drawing a firm line.
18: But there is no way that we will collaborate in a potential referendum, no way.
16: The Coalition Avenir Québec wiped off the electoral map.
19: Les Québécois ont parlé. Leur choix est clair.
16: Leader Christine Fréchette says Quebecers have spoken. Their choice is clear, and I respect it, she says. Québec Solidaire pushing nine seats, and the Conservatives got a major breakthrough, projected to pick up nearly 20 seats. The party willing to work with the PQ on a case-by-case basis, but strongly opposed to a referendum. Alexander Silberman, CBC News, Trois-Rivières, Quebec.
1: And finally, police are baffled by the theft of what is thought to be the world's most expensive book cover. The Book of Revelation was crafted out of bronze by surrealist artist Salvador Dali. The cover alone weighs 150 kilograms. Officials believe thieves somehow made off with the work Sunday night from a museum in Issoire in central France. The museum's owner told local radio that the thieves assassinated French heritage. That is the latest national and international news from World Report. News anytime, cbcnews.ca. I'm Marcia Young.
0: Good morning. I'm Marcus Schwabe. This is Morning North. Chilly Tuesday it is in Northern Ontario. Almost every weather station is reporting a temperature below freezing. There are two that are at plus one. I'll tell you which ones in just a moment. And then your weather app. Actually, there are all sorts of weather apps out there. What about if there is no app for the problem that you're stuck on? Would you consider making your own? The CBC's Manjola Salvaraja went looking for people building do-it-yourself apps. We're going to hear about that in just a couple minutes. And at half past, we're going to hear what's making news in the north. In fact, we're going to get a preview right now from Kate Rutherford. Good morning, Kate.
20: Good morning, Marcus. Coming up in the news, mayoral candidates in Sudbury and North Bay had a workout last night. They were facing debate questions as they continue the municipal race. In Sudbury, five of the eight candidates spoke to a packed house at the Indy Cinema. And in North Bay, outgoing Mayor Peter Chirico's use of the corporate credit card cast a shadow over the debate. He is not running again. In federal politics, MP Scott Aitchison from Parry Sound will explain more about his resignation from politics coming up in the news. And finally, people in the neighborhood of Coniston in Sudbury may notice helicopters in the sky for the next little while as Valet's aerial seating program gets underway again. I'll have more on these and other stories coming up at 6:30.
0: wore a toque to work this morning. That's because I have no hair. And it was cold out.
20: It was cold. Well, even if you did have hair.
0: That is true. You need to be warm. And I've got a little bit of a walk in. So it's -2 currently in Sudbury. And we are not the cold spot. We'll get to the temperature list in a moment. We're expecting some sunshine first thing, but then increasing cloud around the region. There is a chance of a shower as well. Temperatures for most of us will be in the double digits from 10 to 16 degrees. Sault Ste. Marie, even warmer up to 17 degrees, but that is not particularly warm. The James Bay coast in single digits today. Highs of around 8 or 9 degrees along James Bay today. Tomorrow's forecast is calling for slightly warmer weather. In fact, even tonight, we're not expected to dip below zero. Lows will range from 13 on Manitoulin down to 5 degrees in Attawapiskat. But then for tomorrow, mix of sun and cloud for southern areas. Most of the north will be mainly cloudy. And again, there is a chance of a shower. Temperatures tomorrow will range from 9 along James Bay up to 19 on Manitoulin. Sudbury's high today, 13. Tomorrow should get up to 17 degrees. At this hour, the only places above freezing are Wawa and Gore Bay, both at +1 degree. In Chapleau, it's -2. Sault Ste. Marie with mist at -1. North Bay, Earlton, both -2. Cold spots, Kirkland Lake, Timmins, and Attawapiskat, all at -4. Kapuskasing and Hearst, both partly cloudy at -1. Down in Toronto, it is above freezing, clear, and +5 in Toronto. Sudbury is clear at -2 degrees. We're expecting a high today of 13 degrees, and it is 13 past 6.
3: If you want to comb your cat, there's an app for that. If you have to fix a flat, there's an app for that.
0: That's a song from Sesame Street. Riffing off the old Apple slogan, there's an app for that. But what if you can't find the right app for that small problem in your life? Some Canadians are building their own for themselves or for their communities. The CBC's Manjula Salvaraja looks at the growing world of do-it-yourself apps.
21: Every week at a cafe off 10th Avenue in Vancouver, a small crew of makers gathers to talk shop about their passion, vibe coding. That's coding and creating apps using AI and a natural language like English instead of manually inputting code. Proponents say it democratizes the practice of creating apps. The meetup group is called the Vancouver Vibe Coders. Amy Chu is its founder.
22: There are people from all walks of life that come, people who have no technical background. I've met, you know, construction workers, you know, students, people in their 50s and 60s. So, yeah, it's quite an interesting crowd.
21: By day, Chu is a product design engineer at a software company. She says she knows some basic coding, enough to build a website, but is not trained as a coder. Her interest in vibe coding began when she stumbled across an AI app builder called V0.
22: It's like a platform that kind of let you just sort of prompt and then get a website out of it. And I got so excited. I knew that this was like the beginning of a complete revolution in software development.
21: Chu has since vibe coded a few personal apps, like Sing Along, a karaoke style app that floats song lyrics across the lenses of her smart glasses, and Coffee Finder, an app that directs her quickly, turn by turn, to the nearest place serving coffee. Viyuhan Sayuran of Markham, Ontario, also took a stab at vibe coding. The 8-year-old wanted to create an app to address a problem in his neighborhood.
23: I started hearing about the news when a coyote incident happened in Markham and nearby areas, because humans are building houses in their space, so wildlife is losing their space, and some people don't know how to react when they see wildlife. So then I decided to find a solution to this problem.
21: It's called Urban Wild Watch.
23: It will show you if wildlife is the type of wildlife is active in a general area. It will show the like a 500-meter radius around the animal for human safety and wildlife safety.
21: He told me he used a platform called Lovable to build the app with some planning help from Claude AI. Lovable builds itself as a place where people with no coding skills can create websites and apps by chatting with AI. How long did it take Sayuran to build the app?
23: 2 to 3 minutes. for the starting, and then I started editing it after a few days.
21: But some people, like Matt Hogg, are building mini apps the old way, with code they write.
2: I thought it would be a simple little exercise, and I think it maybe took 5 months off and on, total, 5-6 months, just tinkering. I could do it while I was on the commuter train to work.
21: Hogg is a Hamilton, Ontario-based software developer who has worked with several tech companies. He built an app called Putty in his off time after going mini golfing with his family.
2: I was just annoyed having to carry the pencil and paper around, and nobody cares about the score but me. They just are there to have fun, but this is how I put my spin on the same thing, I guess. And then I try to alternate my spare time, kind of engaging a different part of my brain than I do at work.
21: The whole effort for him was about the coding, not about what the app actually does. That's why he took to building it line by line rather than speaking it into existence with a chatbot.
2: Like, to me, that's where the fun is, and that's where the curiosity lies for me. So if I had this idea and I'm like, oh, it'll be a fun little project and I'll just tinker with it.
21: Hogg understands why people without his tenure in software development may want to play with vibe coding, but he says they miss out on the intellectual challenge of coding.
2: The tinkering is the point.
21: Amy Chu of Vancouver Vibe Coders recognizes that some of what's made with vibe coding will be app slop. But she says it's still a way for people to dip their toes into something technical.
22: Yeah, it's just an opportunity to maybe change their lives in a professional way, and sometimes even more meaningful ways. Like, people, you know, have vibe coded accessibility type things to help them if they have difficulty, you know, managing their lives and whatever. They can make a homebrew version of something that's just for them, that's going to help them.
21: Whether it's with tinkering or through talking with a chatbot, the growth of vibe coding means there will be more apps out there.
3: Gotta practice singing scat. 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
0: Now, what are the odds that someone listening to the radio right now here in northeastern Ontario has actually built their own app? I know there are definitely coders out there, but and they probably do work through the night, right, doing all their coding things. Have you ever built an app? Would love to hear from you. What was your app for? You can reach out 249-377-4153. That's our text line. Just shoot us a short text and say, yeah, made an app for this or that, and be curious to hear about it. Again, the text number for CBC is 249-377-4153. Matt Cullen will be at the sports desk and will fill us in on what's happening in sports momentarily. First, some music from the duo Majid Jordan. They've got a new single out, recorded between their hometown Toronto and in Bahrain. This song is called Strangers.

0: again. Strangers, new single by Majid Jordan. And in the next half hour, we're going to feature an older song. Our little music history feature with Rich Turfry. We'll talk about Leonard Cohen's First We Take Manhattan. So listen for that in the next half hour of Morning North. Right now, a sports update from the CBC's Matt Cullen. Good morning, Matt.
1: Morning to you, Marcus.
0: Let's talk about the NHL. Five games last night and a tough night for both the Ottawa Senators and the Boston Bruins. What happened?
1: It was one of those costly nights here, Marcus. Good and bad. Started well for Ottawa, especially for Tim Stützle, who had two goals and one assist. And the Sens actually went on to beat the Boston Bruins by a score of 4-1 last night. But you mentioned some good and some bad. The takeaway for Ottawa, though, was losing goaltender Linus Ullmark had to leave the game midway through the second period. Just the second game of the season for Ottawa and already potentially the number one goalie out, Travis Green. The coach said he tweaked something. It was mostly precautionary, but Ullmark had to miss a 14-game stretch last year due to personal reasons, so out again. Samuel Harrison had to come in for the third period, gave up a bit of a tough goal, but still that 4-1 win, and that was good enough for Tim Stützle.
2: Well, I think in general, I think we didn't like the way we started the last couple of years, and we always had to dig each other out of the hole. We were always down points, trying to make the playoffs, and it was really important for us to have a good start. And I think two games is nothing. We just got to keep rolling and keep making those team efforts, and then we're gonna keep winning.
1: So elsewhere around the league, the Winnipeg Jets scored a 3-2 win in Pittsburgh over Crosby and the Penguins last night. Of course, Winnipeg still playing without star goaltender Connor Hellebuck, who has requested a trade out of town. So 27-year-old Clay Stevenson had to come in. Not necessarily an NHL household name, but he stopped 29 shots for his first win as a Jet. Tonight, we have three Canadian teams on the ice. Of course, the Maple Leafs are back at it with Gavin McKenna and Austin Matthews playing against the Predators. Montreal, they get a date against the Stanley Cup champions and the Carolina Hurricanes. And we also have Ottawa playing on a back-to-back in Detroit.
0: All right. And still with the NHL, major announcement yesterday. What's the story?
1: Yeah, the great eight, Alexander Ovechkin, the NHL's all-time leading goal scorer, he says he's calling it a career after 22 seasons.
3: It's hard to say when, but overall, you know, like, games changed, you know, younger, and like, I have to feel my body as well, you know. Like I said, I'm not 20 years old, and I want to play with my kids on growing up, play hockey, play soccer, play basketball, and I want to be healthy enough to do that kind of stuff.
1: All right, well, passing Gretzky last year, he will be up for one more year. Now, of course, the legacy on the ice, blazing speed, Marcus, lots of goal scoring, the famous one-timer on the power play. Off the ice, it becomes a bit more complicated, often showing support for Russian President Vladimir Putin, including a TV advertisement over this past summer. He says he's from Russia, he's pro-Russian, and he's anti-war. So that's his statement on the matter.
0: Interesting. All right, let's move on to soccer. World Cup is well behind us, but there's a big soccer game on tonight.
1: Yes, the World Cup is long gone, but there will be intensity tonight on the pitch when Canada meets its biggest rival in the United States. It's an international match in Minnesota. So hostile territory potentially for the Canadians, particularly with the ongoing tension between the two nations at the moment. Particularly heightened right now, Marcus, by the American-born Canadian soccer coach, Jesse Marsh.
4: Look, I'm American, but I'm really proud to be the Canadian national team coach. I think we know I'm not afraid to say things that I think sometimes need to be said. But I've had a unique perspective being an American and having a bit of a Canadian mentality. I've taken that on as something that I take very seriously. And when I believe that there's things that need to be said and stood up for, then I do that. Do I cross the line sometimes? Probably, but so what?
1: Now, making some headlines south of the border saying that American culture isn't always necessarily healthy, particularly in the way that Americans are perceived around the world. So he will be in the spotlight when Canada plays the U.S. going at 8 p.m. tonight.

0: All right, let's go rapid fire. Anything else you're watching in sports?
1: Yes, keep an eye on the OHL. The Wolves 5-0 to start the year. They play against North Bay on Thursday. And, of course, Sudbury native Tyler Bertuzzi and Chicago 0-3 to start the year. They play against St. Louis tonight. Monday Night Football last night, Battle of the South. Atlanta took that one by a convincing score, 45-24. The Robinsons got it done. Bijan and Bryan, no relation as far as I know, but they ran for 5 touchdowns combined. And in baseball, the playoffs are on, and the White Sox, the once lowly Chicago White Sox, 1 win away from the American League Championship Series, beating Cleveland last night 4-3. They're up 2-0 in the best of 5 series. And those big bad New York Yankees, Marcus, they're on the ropes. They lost their 2nd in a row. They face elimination when they play against the Tampa Bay Rays. Last night's score, 5-2.
0: Let them go. All right. Well, appreciate that, Matt. Thanks so much.
1: Thanks a lot.
0: That is Matt Cullen at our sports desk this morning, filling in for John Hancock. We've got our local news coming up at about a minute from now at 6:30. Coming up in the next half hour, we will have the Business Digest with Megan Reed. And as I mentioned earlier, a little music history for you, with a little story about Leonard Cohen. And first we take Manhattan and the story behind that song. So listen for that. Also in the next half hour, the Mark Carney government promised Canadians a serious effort to create more affordable housing. It's now been more than a year since he announced the Build Canada Homes program.
2: It will help fight homelessness by building transitional and supportive housing in close partnership with provinces, territories, municipalities, and Indigenous communities.
0: But is it working? How much has been done when it comes to new housing in this country? We're going to take a look at the progress so far. We're going to check in with one of the employees at the Canadian Housing and Renewal Association in the next half hour. Don't forget about the big debate coming up in Sault Ste. Marie next week, October the 14th. I'll be moderating a mayoral debate at the Quattro Hotel. Starts at 6 o'clock. You need to register in advance to attend. 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
3: This is CBC News. From our studios in Sudbury, good morning. I'm Kate Rutherford. The Sudbury Indie Cinema was packed last night. The Coalition for a Livable Sudbury invited all the mayoral candidates to a town hall. They focused on many of the questions around social issues, including housing, the cost of living, climate change, and access to mental health services. Tolu Oju was there.
4: By 2035, our whole fleet will be converted to hybrid or all electric.
5: I would definitely listen to what the public have to say. And
6: that's an excerpt of candidates Paul Lefebvre and Rodney Newton on what they would do on climate change in the first year of office. Candidates also fielded questions about mental health, truth reconciliation, and housing. Here is Keenan Minard.
7: People are working 2, 3, 4 jobs just to make ends meet, and it's not acceptable. So if we can lower the rents, I will.
6: Michael McIntosh says he would bring in a large mobile camp building to keep people warm in the winter. Bob Justin said he has seen too many unhoused people with frostbite and that the current money spent is going in the wrong places. Scott Florence is a workers' advocate and one of the town hall organizers.
8: There are a lot of priorities for individuals living in society in the city that aren't always addressed when you're just looking at sort of big economic pictures or talking about roads and sewage.
6: 3 candidates were absent. Tolu Ojo, CBC News, Sudbury.
3: In North Bay, outgoing North Bay Mayor Peter Chirico loomed large over a mayoral debate to choose his replacement last night. Transparency and accountability were front and center for the 5 candidates. Chirico was docked 60 days' pay after the city's integrity commissioner found he used a city credit card for personal expenses. Mayoral candidate Jamie Lowry suggested more policies aren't the way to prevent that type of behavior.
9: So in the case of this, it doesn't matter what the policy said. In my mind, it's about understanding and your own moral compass about spending on a corporate credit card. I don't think there's a person in this room that doesn't know that.
3: But mayoral candidate Connor Curry said the mayor's expenses should be subject to monthly audits. And he got big cheers from the crowd for saying self-regulation is not the answer.
10: I would like to point out that self-regulation is sort of exactly how we got to this point in the first place.
3: North Bay's Chamber of Commerce partnered with Cogeco Television for the debate. Candidates also debated housing, the homelessness crisis, and the city's finances. In federal politics, Parry Sound Muskoka MP Scott Aitchison says he plans to retire from federal politics by the end of the year. The news of his resignation broke last week, but he shared more details on CBC's Power and Politics. Aitchison says he has been long wondering what his next chapter would look like, and a recent event helped him make his decision.
11: I had a moment of clarity while Frankly, finishing remarks on a celebration of life I was speaking at for a good friend, and I just had a moment of clarity that now's the time, and it is.
3: Aitchison has been in politics since the age of 21 when he joined Huntsville Town Council. He's now the eighth Conservative MP to resign since last year's election. And finally, mining company Vale is starting up its annual aerial seeding program today in the Coniston area of Greater Sudbury. It's using helicopters to release limestone, grass seed, and fertilizer above barren land damaged by historic mining practices. This year, the target is about 175 hectares of land southeast of Coniston. Quentin Smith is with Vale's Environment Department in Sudbury. He says the company has reseeded about 4,500 hectares since 1990, but the efforts are far from finished.
12: We can see evidence of the remarkable transformation that's happened in the Sudbury Basin all around us, but we still have a ways to go. So I think the results, the positive results we see are very encouraging, but we still need to continue the effort.
3: Estimates in recent years show the regreening project is about halfway complete. Work started almost 50 years ago. This year's aerial seeding work is supposed to be done by next Friday. And that's the CBC News to this hour. I'm Kate Rutherford. For the latest information, visit our website at cbc.ca/Sudbury or download the CBC News app. Go outside now to Marcus Schwabe with a look at today's forecast. It's a little chilly out there. Oh, I can see your my breath. I ran out without a jacket.
0: Why?
3: Because I'm stubborn.
0: Oh.
3: And then I had to stand there and scrape my windshield
13: in the cold.
3: Yeah.
13: I did cold. The opposite. I wore the jacket, but just sat in my vehicle with the heat blasted, trying to get rid of the thin layer of ice.
0: Yes. So. I used the washer fluid this morning. Mm. A little lazy. Because I think the scraper's in the trunk of the car, if I'm not mistaken. Well, or it might even be in the shed.
13: If you don't have one, I don't. Although when I first moved to Northern Ontario, there was one day I had to use a credit card because I didn't have
0: That's common.
13: The scraper yet. So
0: credit cards work, library cards, that sort of thing, for sure, if you don't want to damage your credit card.
3: Anyway. Not ready for it.
0: Well, it's not going to be as cold tomorrow. Tomorrow morning, it'll be above freezing. But this morning, we're at -2 degrees here in Sudbury, and we are not the coldest. Almost everyone is below freezing. Just a couple of places at +1 this hour. I'll go through the list in a second. Might get some sun first thing this morning, but we're expecting increasing cloud for most of the north. The sunniest will be North Bay, West Nipissing, where you'll probably see more sun than cloud through the day. But the rest of us, increasing cloud, chance of showers as well. Temperatures today should get into the double digits from 10 to 16 degrees. Sault Ste. Marie even up to 17 degrees. But in the far north along James Bay, single digits for you today. Highs around 8 or 9 along James Bay. Tonight, lows will range from 13 on Manitoulin, so quite mild there, down to about 5 degrees in Attawapiskat. Sudbury's low, 10 degrees tonight. So double digits overnight. Tomorrow's forecast calling for a mix of sun and cloud for southern areas. But most of the north will be cloudy with the chance of a shower once again, with temperatures ranging from 9 degrees in the far north up to 19 on Manitoulin. A little warmer tomorrow. Right now it's +1 in Wawa and on Manitoulin Island, both at 1 degree. In Chapleau, it's -2. Sault Ste. Marie is rated 0 this morning. North Bay and Earlton, both -2. Kirkland Lake, -4 degrees, along with Timmins and Attawapiskat, all at -4. Those are the cold spots. Kapuskasing and Hearst are both at -1 degree. Down in Toronto, skies are clear. It's +5 here in Sudbury. Mainly clear. I saw the moon a second ago, just a little crescent moon. It's disappeared behind a cloud right now. It's -2 in Sudbury, and we're expecting a high today of 13 degrees. It is 22 before 7. We've got the Business Digest next from the CBC's Megan Reed.
14: Good morning. Looking for a little retail therapy, Cenovus Energy bought up rival oil sands producer Athabasca for $5.7 billion, adding around 45,000 barrels of production per day. Speaking on the conference call, Cenovus CEO John McKenzie says this deal is all about the future.
15: We see an opportunity to increase thermal production to approximately 115,000 barrels a day by 2032. That presents one of the most significant organic growth opportunities available in Canadian oil sands today.
14: Michael Berger, a senior analyst at Enverus Intelligence Research, agrees.
16: I think Athabasca, when you look at the duration of the assets that they've retained today relative to their current production, it's one of the longer life companies that we see across North America, not even even just the oil sands, it's the entirety of Canada and the lower 48. Athabasca represents a very unique opportunity with really long dated resource.
14: The deal is expected to close in December. Keeping with the oil sands, over the weekend, Suncor Energy reached a deal to sell its stakes in its Terra Nova, White Rose, West White Rose offshore assets off the coast of Newfoundland to UK-based Ithaca Energy. In a statement, the Calgary-based company said that this transaction further focuses our efforts on opportunities that generate the greatest long-term shareholder value. In other news, the MNP Consumer Debt Index found people are worried about the economy, thanks to the wicked combination of tariffs and trade tensions, general uncertainty, and the rise of AI reshaping the outlook for jobs and income. The stress is so bad that the index found almost half of working Canadians have tried to earn additional income in some way, including selling goods online, working a second job, or monetizing a hobby. Linda Paul, a licensed insolvency trustee and senior VP at MNP, says if Canadians are stressed, it's a good idea to sit down and look at what their total debt is. Paul says it's surprising how many people don't have an understanding of how much they owe.
17: If what it costs for Canadians to service their debt monthly is not within their budget constraints anymore, and they're worried about perhaps an interruption in income, then they should talk to a licensed insolvency trustee. And they don't have to wait until there's a crisis. If they're starting to see things are tight and they're starting to wonder, you know, worst case scenario, then they should talk to a licensed insolvency trustee.
14: Paul points out that it's important to talk to a licensed insolvency trustee, as they are monitored by the federal government and regulated by the Office of the Superintendent of Bankruptcy. Paul says they do not charge an upfront fee. And finally, Norway is planning the first temporary ban on AI smart glasses in some public spaces due to privacy concerns, making it the first major country to prevent the use of the camera-enabled specs in parks, beaches, schools, and kindergartens. It will also set up an expert group to propose permanent national rules. Meta has sold at least 9 million pairs of Ray-Ban versions of the glasses since 2023. The tech giant says that each pair is fitted with LED lights that blink white when the user is recording video or taking pictures. It advises owners to stop if anyone expresses that they do not want to be photographed. For CBC Radio, I'm Megan Reed.
0: Technology shares helped North American markets yesterday, but not a huge change. Toronto's S&P/TSX Composite Index closed 15 points higher yesterday. In New York, the Dow Jones Industrial Average climbed 90 points. The Canadian dollar trading overseas at 70.06 cents U.S. That is down from Monday. Gold is at $4,157 U.S. an ounce. And nickel has been sliding, currently sitting at $7.01 U.S. a pound. Well, it's been a little more than a year since the federal government launched its Build Canada Homes program. Experts are now starting to assess its progress. The aim was to speed up the building of new affordable housing across the country. Fast forward to today, and much of the country, people living on a minimum wage, still can't easily afford a one-bedroom apartment. Kenneth Milner is Director of Policy with the Canadian Housing and Renewal Association. We've reached him in Ottawa. Good morning, Kenneth.
18: Good morning, Marcus.
0: So Build Canada Homes, 1 year in,

0: how would you grade its progress so far?
1: Well, I think in that opening, you kind of touched on something really important there. I think on the positive side, Build Canada Homes does have the right sort of focus and frame in trying to promote the growth of non-market and affordable housing. So housing that's affordable to median low-income families, that's really, really important. But we need to see Build Canada Homes be significantly more ambitious and move faster. And a big part of that will be trying to get the organization to really scale.
0: And how do they do it? They're not building these homes themselves. Is this organization?
1: They will be doing some direct builds and managing projects on federally owned land, which is a strong option. But they will also be doing loans and grants to developers and nonprofit housing providers to build as well on separate properties. So there's a bit of a mixed model there.
0: And why is it progressing so slowly?
1: The first, I think, big barrier they faced is they wanted to establish it as a new crown corporation. So that required new legislation, that required a process to actually create that crown corporation. And then that happened in July. So I'm hoping that since that process is now complete, that we can start to see that acceleration.
0: What's the need right now? Where do things stand for renters in particular at the moment?
1: Yeah, the need is really, really great. I was looking up some numbers, and in Sudbury, the average asking rent right now for the private market is about $1,900 a month, which means in order to afford that rent comfortably, you need to be making about $80,000 a year. It's well above the average. And especially for, again, those median and low-income families, they need significantly more affordable rents. And that's why we need to really focus on that non-market and affordable housing options, because that's how young people, seniors, working-class families, people escaping homelessness, those with disabilities, all those sorts of people need housing that the market simply can't provide on its own.
0: So is Build Canada Homes focusing on, when it comes to affordable housing, rental units, or what about for people who want to get into the market themselves?
1: So Build Canada Homes is focusing primarily on non-market, which includes mostly rental, because it'll be mostly co-ops, nonprofits, public housing providers, those sorts of things. There will be likely some non-market home ownership options with organizations like Habitat for Humanity and those sorts of organizations. But it should be targeted at that sort of section of the housing system. And the home ownership piece is important, but hopefully that's something the government prioritizes through other means.
0: Do you know how much money the federal government's putting towards this?
1: Yeah, so Build Canada Homes has an initial investment of about $13 billion over 5 years, and that's broken out into a couple of different categories. But yeah, 13 over five.
0: You said million. I think you must mean billion.
1: Billion, yes, sorry.
0: Because a million wouldn't go very far, would it?
1: No, a million would not go very far at all.
0: So if you had the Prime Minister's ear, what would you tell him needs to be done on affordable housing?
1: So I think if I had the Prime Minister's ear, I'd say that we need to be significantly scaling the amount of non-market and affordable housing we're building. Currently, we're building estimates between 3,000 to 5,000 units a year. We need to be really growing that to about 50,000 units a year, a significant leap. But we're in Canada significantly behind in that sort of supply. And if we're going to build a stronger, more resilient Canadian economy where people and withstand the economic shocks that we see with this trade war and have a housing system that works for everyone, we need to significantly invest in this type of housing.
0: Are you hopeful? Do you think this government is committed and that we're going to see more housing available for people?
1: I think tentatively. I think to me, the big thing will be saying now that Build Canada Homes is operational, how quickly can they move? How quickly can they start building units? We've seen that bit of delay, and that was a bit frustrating, but I think hopefully now we can see that growth. But it's going to also require more investments into housing. I think that's going to be a big thing that I'm going to be looking for in the next federal budget, to see how the government is willing to, if the government's willing to step up there.
0: All right. Well, we may have to check in another year from now. Appreciate you joining us this morning, though. Thanks for your time.
1: Thank you, Marcus.
0: That's Kenneth Miller. Milner, rather, Director of Policy with the Canadian Housing and Renewal Association, reached him in Ottawa this morning. We are now 12 minutes away from the news at 7 o'clock, and we've got a little music history for you next. Another edition of Rearview Mirror, where Rich Turfry shares his stories and the songs associated with those stories. A song that Rolling Stone magazine called a menacing, sinister, and tense depiction of social collapse and a terrorist revenge. Here he is with Leonard Cohen's classic, First We Take Manhattan.
2: Check out this quote. The motivating energy available to us today is the energy coming from the extremes. Perhaps it sounds like something you might have heard a pundit say on a newscast just yesterday, given the current political climate, but it was Leonard Cohen who said it in an interview in 1993, explaining his mysterious 1988 song, First We Take Manhattan.
3: They sentenced me to 20 years of boredom.
2: In an interview in 1988, he was much more direct. He said, the song means exactly what it says. It's a terrorist song. I think it's a response to terrorism. He also revealed that it was inspired in part by a poem called The Search, written by Canadian poet Irving Layton. In particular, this stanza. Iconoclasts, dreamers, men who stood alone, Freud and Marx, the great Maimonides, and Spinoza, who defied even his own. In my veins runs their rebellious blood. The way Cohen saw it, there are two kinds of terrorism, acts of physical violence enacted by one group to scare another, and what he called psychic terrorism, ideas conceived by powerful minds that forever change the way the world sees itself. He referred to Jesus, Marx, Freud, and Einstein.
3: Everybody knows that the dice are loaded. Everybody rolls with their fingers crossed.
2: In an interview with Uncut magazine, Cohen's longtime friend Roscoe Beck, who produced the song, recalled the first time he heard it and said, "The lyrics scared me. The singer's character seemed mentally unstable, and I wondered what the song was about." Leonard says it's about someone who's an outsider, demented and menacing. I had an eerie feeling about it. He went on to say that he felt the song was prophetic of the events of September 11th. On the music side of things, the legendary Stevie Ray Vaughan plays guitar on the song. Roscoe Beck approached him at the Grammy Awards ceremony in Los Angeles in 1985, and they made straight for the studio after the final acceptance speech of the night. Stevie Ray didn't have his guitar with him, and so Beck lent him his. They worked until the sun came up the next morning. With a helping hand from the great Stevie Ray Vaughan, this is perhaps the most menacing song Leonard Cohen ever recorded. This is First We Take Manhattan on Rearview Mirror.

0: Leonard Cohen. First, we take Manhattan, and our thanks to Rich Turfry for sharing the story behind the song. Rich is the host of Drive on CBC Music, and you can hear that weekday afternoons on CBC Music from 3 to 6 p.m. In Sudbury, you can hear CBC Music at 90.1 on the FM dial. 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We've got Kate Rutherford in studio now from our CBC News Department with our Northern headlines. Morning, Kate.
1: Good morning, Marcus. Well, it was a grand night for people who enjoy following debates, especially political debates. With the municipal election on, we had two mayoral debates last night, one in Sudbury, which focused on a number of social issues, including climate change, food security, housing, those kinds of things. And in North Bay, transparency and accountability headlined the debate. So we'll have coverage of both of those coming up in the news. Also, the federal Conservative MP for Parry Sound, Scott Aitchison, will open up about why he's resigning. That is to take place by the end of the year. And he expands a little bit on that move. I'll have details of these stories and more coming up in the news at 7:30.
0: And we're talking provincial politics in the next hour of Morning North, but not here in Ontario. We're talking Quebec politics. It was election day yesterday, and there is a new government to be sworn in Quebec. It is a Parti Québécois minority government. You'll hear more about that on World Report, but we're going to really break that down for you with Ryan Tumulty, a political reporter with the Toronto Star, based in Ottawa near the Quebec border. So we'll talk to Ryan about the Quebec election in the next hour of the program and the implications for the rest of the country, including Ontario. So listen for that between 7:30 and 8. The forecast calling for some sunshine first thing this morning, but there will be quite a bit of cloud around the northeast, increasing cloud through the day, maybe even a shower or two. Temperatures should reach the double digits for most of the northeast. The James Bay coast still in the single digits, around 8 or 9 degrees. But the rest of us from 10 to 17 degrees today. Again, there is that chance of a shower. I'll have your latest conditions after the news. Stay tuned for World Report. It's coming up next at 7 o'clock.

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2: 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The Canadian hockey star, Cassie Campbell Pascal, and how she's pushed for change in the women's game, coming up on The Current.
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3: This is World Report. Good morning. I'm Marcia Young. Quebec has voted for change. After 8 years of Coalition Avenir Québec rule, the Parti Québécois has been handed a minority government. Leader Paul Saint-Pierre Plamondon is now Quebec's premier designate, and his party's win opens the door to a referendum on Quebec's sovereignty. I'm joined now by the CBC's Janice McGregor. And what can Canadians who are concerned about national unity take away from last night's result, Janice?
4: Marcia, at one point, the crowd at Parti Québécois headquarters last night could be heard singing, "Na na na na, hey, hey, hey, goodbye." But it seemed to be a celebration of having pushed Christine Fréchette's government out the door, wiped it off the electoral map. It did not appear to be a taunt aimed at the rest of Canada. Their more sober reality is that even when you combine the popular vote of the two sovereignist parties together, only about 4 in 10 Quebecers backed that option, well short of what they'd need to win a referendum. And in the immediate term, Paul Saint-Pierre Plamondon needs partners to pass the PQ's priorities. The new seat count math at the National Assembly could require constantly shifting calculations. If the opposition Liberals and Conservatives vote together, they have exactly the same number of seats as the PQ. The fourth party, Québec solidaire, with 9 seats, well, that does fall short of official party status, but it could punch above that weight because it holds the swing vote. Minority governments don't always last longer than 2 or 3 years, making Plamondon's pledge to hold off on a referendum until after Donald Trump leaves office look like something that may not happen unless the PQ can govern well enough to be reelected.
3: So where do things stand with Ottawa?
4: Yeah, Mark Carney's federal Liberals kept their powder dry. They did not engage much in this campaign. And the Prime Minister's post last night spoke of building a stronger Quebec and how that helps his mission of building a stronger Canada, helping not just those hurt in the tariff war, but agreeing with the PQ about things like fighting homelessness, too. Even more fascinating, though, was last night's post from Alberta Premier Daniel Smith, congratulating Plamondon, but also saying provinces are stronger when we work together and stand united. That's quite something, coming from a premier who called a referendum of her own on Canada's future later this month.
3: Thank you, Janice.
4: You're welcome.
3: The CBC's Janice McGregor in Ottawa. A number of anti-immigration posters, stickers, are raising concern in Ottawa. They are the work of the Dominion Society of Canada. The white nationalist group is growing across the country. It advocates for the mass deportation of millions of people. As Christy Neese reports, some community members and experts argue their posters and their rhetoric constitute a hate crime. Police disagree.
5: I was furious, actually, that these posters were in my neighborhood.
6: Ottawa resident Sarah Fraser first saw the posters a couple weeks ago, featuring the word remigration and old pictures of white men in military uniforms. The posters advertise a group called the Dominion Society of Canada. It wants all temporary foreign workers deported, birthright and naturalized citizenships restricted and revoked, permanent resident statuses rescinded, and immigrants who have not, in their words, integrated to be deported.
7: These other groups were imposed on us. We did not invite them here.
6: Daniel Tyree is the Dominion Society's chair and founder. Tyree says immigrants speaking their languages and following their religions are, quote, fracturing society.
7: And I think the best way to avoid that is by removing people who do not integrate into this society.
8: In my opinion, there's a pretty clear case that Dominion Society of Canada is breaking the law.
6: Evan Belgord directs the Canadian Anti-Hate Network, which researches the far right. He thinks the society is breaking the law by blaming Canada's problems on immigrants and saying that the solution is to remove them.
8: Why aren't the leaders of this organization calling for racist mass deportations being charged? Why are they allowed to have a non-profit corporation?
6: Ottawa police say the group's posters haven't met the legal threshold for a hate crime. The force won't say whether it's investigating the society's leaders. Christy Neese, CBC News, Ottawa.
3: Forces backed by Yemen and Saudi Arabia say they have secured key areas around the Bab el-Mandeb Strait. Yemeni officials say it's part of a major offensive. They aim to retake the strategic strait near the Red Sea. It is being held by the Iran-backed Houthi rebels. The Saudis and their allies are trying to break the Houthis' grip on the shipping lane. Tom Perry has the latest from Jerusalem.
9: Video released by Saudi-backed forces shows fighters in pickup trucks mounted with heavy machine guns firing on unknown targets. The fighters, aligned with Yemen's government, claim to have pushed back Houthi rebels from their positions along the Bab el-Mandeb Strait, a choke point between the Red Sea and Arabian Sea. The advance has been backed by Saudi airstrikes, with the goal of breaking the Iran-backed Houthis' hold over oil shipments via the Red Sea, a key alternative to the Strait of Hormuz, where traffic has been hampered by the ongoing conflict between Iran, the U.S., and Israel. At United Nations headquarters in New York, Farhan Haq, deputy spokesperson for UN Secretary General Antonio Guterres, is urging all sides to step back.
10: The Secretary General has wanted the sides to de-escalate tensions, and he continues to want that. He does not believe the further militarization of the conflict, including involvement by the outside powers, will be helpful.
9: Despite those pleas, Pakistan and Turkey, who recently signed a mutual defense pact with Saudi Arabia, have announced they'd provide military forces to defend their Saudi ally against Houthi attacks. The Houthis, meanwhile, claim to have struck targets in Saudi Arabia and are downplaying reports their own forces have been pushed back. Tom Perry, CBC News, Jerusalem.
3: Kenya has confirmed its first case of Ebola. A Kenyan citizen returned from the Democratic Republic of Congo, the health minister says they arrived Saturday. They had traveled from Congo through Uganda. Officials say the person had been isolated but developed symptoms of the disease. They died at Nairobi Hospital late yesterday. Kenyan health officials are monitoring for possible cases. The Russian government body that oversees public health says it has detected no cases of plague connected to a lab worker who died. The worker died of plague in the Irkutsk region last week. Local officials in Siberia have since been releasing contacts who had been quarantined. Anna Cunningham has more.
11: Kremlin spokesperson Dmitry Peskov downplaying concerns about pneumonic plague. Peskov says people shouldn't listen to rumors. But the lack of official information is raising questions, says Dr. Ashish Jha, a former White House COVID-19 response coordinator.
12: It is concerning given the lack of information coming from the Russian authorities.
11: Russian state media first reported that a 28-year-old woman who worked at an anti-plague institute in Irkutsk in Siberia died in hospital on October 2nd. Russia's health watchdog says she died of pneumonia of unknown origin. Local media reported the lab employee told medics she had accidentally broken a test tube containing live bacteria.
12: There are a lot of red flags here,
11: notes Dr. Jha.
12: She should have probably been vaccinated against it and should have started antibiotics right away.
11: Simon Clark, associate professor in cellular microbiology at the UK's University of Reading, told CBC News plague is only fatal if untreated.
13: There are hundreds of cases of plague around the world every year.
11: US President Donald Trump has offered to help Russia. Professor Clark says there are more unknowns than knowns.
13: It could be that it's a weaponized form of plague. It might be that they're just monitoring environmental exposure to plague.
11: Dr. Jha says the unanswered question is what the lab was doing.
12: Russia has a very extensive biological weapons program. We don't know if this lab was involved in that program.
11: The World Health Organization says, based on unofficial information, it believes that the risk to the wider public of pneumonic plague is low. Anna Cunningham, CBC News, London.
3: The winner of this year's Nobel Prize in Physics is Francis Hulzan of Belgium. Hulzan is being recognized for his contributions to the Ice Cube Neutrino Observatory and his discovery of high-energy neutrinos of astrophysical origin. Neutrinos are tiny subatomic particles that can pass through matter.
14: Francis Hulzan realized that the ice at the South Pole could visualize these neutrino messengers from cosmos. The messengers bring information from cosmos. They open the door to distant galaxies and tell us about the processes of exploding stars.
3: Consider them ghostly messengers from space. Scientists believe they offer clues to how the universe evolved. The 82-year-old scientist is with the University of Wisconsin-Madison in the U.S. Francis Halzen's research dates back to the 1980s. This year's prize money is about $1.7 million Canadian. And that is the latest national and international news from World Report. I'm Marcia Young.
15: Good morning. I'm Marcus Schwabe. This is Morning North. We've got debate tape coming up in this half hour of the program. The mayoral debate in Sudbury held last night. We're going to hear what some of the candidates had to say. Voters in Sudbury say homelessness and housing top the list of issues during this municipal campaign, but they're also laying their opinions with calls for accountability and transparency from the next council. We are going to hear from some voters in Sudbury this half hour of Morning North. We'll also hear from Kate Rutherford. She'll have news at half past, and she's in studio with a preview. Good morning.
16: Good morning, Marcus. Well, there was also a debate in North Bay last night, and transparency and accountability were also themes in that debate. I'll have more coming up. And in other news, there will be helicopters over Coniston in Greater Sudbury for the next little while. It's part of Valet's aerial reseeding program to remediate barren land damaged by mining emissions. That's going to take place until next Friday or so. Also in the air these days, the flu virus is ahead of schedule. Public Health Ontario is reporting 202 cases of influenza in the third week of September already. So getting ready for the respiratory illness season coming up. I'll have more on these and other stories at 7:30.
15: Just kidding. We've got a bit of sun in the forecast to start the day, but increasing cloud for northeastern Ontario. There is a chance of a shower as well. Temperatures for most of the north will reach the double digits, 10 to 16, maybe even 17 for Sault Ste. Marie. The far north, however, the James Bay coast will remain in the single digits today. Highs around 8 or 9 from Moose Factory up to Attawapiskat. Lows tonight from 13 on Manitoulin down to 5 degrees in Attawapiskat. So it'll actually be warmer tonight than last night. Last night, most of the north dipped below freezing. Tomorrow's forecast is calling for a bit of sunshine for southern areas, but most of the north will be cloudy once again. Again, with that chance of a shower, temperatures will range from 9 degrees along James Bay up to 19 on Manitoulin. Here in Sudbury, the high today, only 13, a little chilly. Tomorrow, it's supposed to get up to 17 degrees. Now, at this hour, we've got a few more places above freezing. Wawa, for example, it is our warm spot, plus 4 in Wawa this hour. Chapleau's just below freezing at minus 1, but Sault Ste. Marie is up to plus 1 now. It was 0 last hour. Gorbey is up to 2 degrees. North Bay is minus 2. Earlton, minus 1. Kirkland Lake is the cold spot at minus 5 degrees. Timmins, mainly clear, minus 4. Kapuskasing is minus 2. Hearst, minus 1. And Attawapiskat with mist at minus 3 degrees. Toronto, on the cool side as well, it's plus 5 under clear skies in Toronto. Sudbury is partly cloudy at minus 1 degree. We're expecting a high today of 13, and it is 13 past 7. Well, people packed the Indy Cinema in Sudbury last night to hear from the candidates who want to lead Greater Sudbury, become the next mayor. The town hall was organized by the Coalition for Livable Sudbury, focused on social issues. 5 candidates were present: Bob Johnson, Paul Lefebvre, Keenan Menard, Michael McIntosh, and Rodney Newton. Now, here's part of an exchange when the moderator, Amanda Kingsley Mallow, asked the candidates about the one climate action they would complete in their first 100 days as mayor. Candidate Rodney Newton passed on the question, so the first voice you'll hear is Keenan Menard.
17: More transit, more frequent bus service, more transit, less cars.
18: Thank you, Mr. Lefebvre.
19: Well, that was a good answer, because I'll do the same thing. Public transportation and more rides for folks.
18: Yes. Nice. Twinsies. Next.
19: There you go.
18: Going 3 for 3?
20: I mean, that sounds great, but I don't believe any meaningful climate action could be completed in just 100 days, realistically.
21: So nothing in one sentence except for no.
20: Not in 100 days.
21: All right. Sure. Mr. Johnston.
22: Work on 10 crises and we're in trouble. Thank you.
15: Now we've got another exchange where the moderator asked if municipal investments in the arts and culture should remain stable, decrease, or increase, and why. This time we start with candidate Bob Johnston.
22: Well, we want to talk about arts. We made the biggest mistake in history, and that was when William Bell passed away in his estate. He stated that Bell Park and the mansion is not supposed to be sold. It's the taxpayers, it's the people of Sudbury's property. So why didn't we take that back? Why didn't we turn that art gallery into an art gallery, or sorry, the Bell Mansion into an art gallery with a little cafe downtown? That's the thing, what we have to do is respect the people when they donate to the city. They donate to the city, it's the people. And yes, I support the art. I got a lot of entertainment friends, etc. I got an autistic friend who does art, and it's unbelievable. So yes, I'm open for any suggestions as long as the people agree. But the people will have a say, not like our arena. Thank you.
21: Mr. McIntosh, same question.
20: Well, I would love to increase funding for the arts, but money is tight, so I would keep it at the current level. And our private industry in this town has a long history of stepping up to support the arts. And, you know, if I have to go to them hat in hand and ask them for some more support, I'm willing to do that as mayor because the arts are important.
21: Thank you. Mr. DeFive.
19: Yes, I think it's obviously very important that we continue the stable funding for the arts. As the arts grows and there's more demand, certainly council will need to make those decisions as to what they want to fund. It's important that we continue certainly with the arts funding that we have. At the end of the day, though, if there's more demand from the arts groups, then there's because they want to expand and do more. There's more better festivals that are coming and greater things that are happening. The council will need to surely evaluate that on a piece-by-piece basis. We can't say, I'll do the same thing for the next 5 years, not knowing what is coming in front of us. But there's a lot of great things happening in our community. More and more festivals are happening in the community, and they're packed, and they're basically, they're quite exciting. It's fun to see and go when the place is packed on a Saturday, Sunday in our community. It's continued, the city needs to play a role to continue supporting that. Thank you.
21: Wonderful, thank you. Mr. Minoff, Mr. Menard. Floor is yours, 90 seconds. Sure. If you, I can read it again, give me 1 second. Do you think that municipal investment in arts and culture in Sudbury should remain stable, increase, or decrease over the next 5 years, and why?
17: Yes, absolutely. Arts and culture is important, and it should be funded, continually funded, and kept going, and something like that is usually privately funded, too, in the most case. So yes, absolutely. I believe arts and culture should be kept going.
21: Thank you.
17: At the rate it's going.
21: Lastly, Mr. Newton, floor is yours, 90 seconds.
23: Yeah, I think it's a really good idea to increase it because we have a lot of talent here in Sudbury with the young, and I think we should invest a lot more than we are in the arts. So that's my take on that.
21: Thank you.
15: And those were five of the candidates running to be mayor of Greater Sudbury at a town hall debate last night. Now, there are less than 3 weeks to go until the municipal election campaign. And for several weeks, we've been asking you to fill out a survey on our website, telling us what issues are important to you as you choose a mayor and council. We've been combing through the responses. And for Sudbury voters, homelessness appears to be at the top of the list, which also includes the housing shortage, downtown revitalization, and community safety. Financial transparency is also on voters' minds. CBC reporter Kate Rutherford spoke with some of those voters, and you're going to hear from teacher Matthew Pacchioni and almost retired engineer Oli Matikainen. But first, Joanne Lubunski, who moved to Sudbury from Calgary a few years ago.
24: Biggest thing for me is more accountability on spending. I don't think there's enough transparency at the moment. And I kind of also think that there's some pet projects and things maybe could be shifted elsewhere. That's just an opinion. I don't have a lot of proof on that one.
25: When I look at the property tax breakdown about where our funds are going, and I see 26% of it is going to police. And I look at our roads and I think, like, I just wonder if maybe the budgetary percentages could be moved around.
0: I'm not sure I have one particular issue. I think keeping control of taxes and inflation is certainly one of my key considerations. We live out on the Fairbank Lake, and having a property on the lake seems to result in relatively high taxes.
15: So those were some Sudbury voters who left their contact details on the survey that we put out a few weeks back. Financial accountability was a big issue. A lot of people who filled out the survey also raised concerns about how the city is treating the homeless population and those struggling with mental illness and addiction. We're going to hear next from West End business owner Kevin Rocher. First, though, retired nurses Alana Zinger and Kaylee Dugas.
1: There needs to be more involvement and input into the housing strategy, particularly from the people who are actually experiencing homelessness, not just the people who are observing the people experiencing homelessness. So like, for example, like some steering committees would be a very good start in order to actually identify potential options that would work for these people, that wouldn't cause, you know, additional issues for the city or for residents.
2: I think that a huge focus on relocating them somewhere where they have better access to the care that they need and deserve would help quite a bit. I would also work on utilizing spaces in the downtown core that aren't being utilized. For example, the old train station isn't often used, and some of those areas can be transformed into transitional housing or low-income housing for people who are struggling, especially with our economy now.
4: Some mornings we have people camped out in our front drive parking lot, and they're plugging into our our outlet to try and charge whatever they have. And we all, obviously, we get, you know, just like everybody else, there's crime in the near area, stealing copper, so forth and so on. So yeah, it's starting to affect a lot of people, but that's the end result. We have to, you know, nip it in the bud. We have to get it. We got to get to the root of it, and not just, you know, more policing. We have to fix it and not put a Band-Aid on.
15: Some voices of some voters in Sudbury on the issues of homelessness and addiction. Of course, some voters are thinking about the state of the city's roads as they go to vote later this month. Here are Matthew Pacchioni and Joanne Labunski again with their take on roads. Both came to Sudbury within the last few years.
25: I remember my first year here, just the road work. I had a lot to be desired, let's say. And now, I mean, there's still a lot of room for improvement, but it's a lot better than the first year I was here, that's for sure.
24: I don't think I've ever driven on worse roads in my entire life. That was my first experience when I got

0: that much, but you're allowed to if you want to. If you are a Sudbury voter focused on where to build the new arena as you go to vote, tell us about that. Or if there's something else you're planning to base your vote on in this election, no matter where you live in the North, we'd love to hear from people from all communities in the Northeast, who people who will be voting in the municipal election. You can text us right now. Tell us what's on your mind. 249-377-4153. That is our text line. 249-377-4153. Or call TalkBack. Leave a message. Tell us what's on your mind. And we'll play some of those calls on the radio. The text number is 1-800-461-1138. Now, the election is on October the 26th, but online voting will be open in several communities beforehand. Voters in Timmins can start casting an electronic ballot tomorrow in North Bay. It's October the 15th. And in Sudbury and Temiskaming Shores, online voting opens on October the 16th. And we'll remind you then. Now, something else you want to can do on our TalkBack line, if you do call it, is create a public service announcement for the event you are planning, like this book signing, which is happening tonight in North Bay.
1: 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Tickets are selling fast, so get yours now. 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
3: 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It's Joanna from Live Music at the Junction, North Bay. And we're having a pickin' party at the Junction, and you all invited, you hear? Simply Blue is back again, bringing their traditional and contemporary brand of bluegrass music. This five-piece string band features the acoustic sound of traditional and progressive string band, such as banjo, guitar, mandolin, and double bass, as well as vocal harmonies. It's all happening at the West Fairf Legion North Bay, Tuesday, October 6th, from 7 to 9:30 p.m. This is going to be one high-energy toe-tapping string band, and we ain't stringing you along. That's Tuesday, October 6th, 7 to 9:30 p.m. at the West Fairf Legion North Bay. 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

0: That's Canadian bluegrass band Simply Blue covering a number one country hit from 1990. LOA means love on arrival. And Simply Blue playing the West Ferris Legion tonight in North Bay, part of the Jazz and the Junction series, as we just heard. And if there's a concert or an art show, a meeting, a bake sale, a ringette tournament, a hunter training course, or anything else that Morning North listeners might want to hear about, you can create a public service announcement and call it into our TalkBack line. The number for TalkBack is 1-800-461-1138. We may have heard on World Report, Quebec has a new government. We're going to talk to political reporter Ryan Tumulty about that. He'll break down the results from the election, what it might mean for the rest of the country. That's still ahead. The time now is 7:30.
1: This is CBC News. From our studio in Sudbury, good morning. I'm Kate Rutherford. Outgoing North Bay Mayor Peter Chirico loomed large over a mayoral debate to choose his replacement last night. Transparency and accountability were front and center for the five candidates. Chirico was docked 60 days' pay after the city's integrity commissioner found he used a city credit card for personal expenses. Mayoral candidate Jamie Lowry suggested more policies are not the way to prevent that type of behavior.
2: So in the case of this, it doesn't matter what the policy said. In my mind, it's about understanding and your own moral compass about spending on a corporate credit card. I don't think there's a person in this room that doesn't know that.
1: But mayoral candidate Connor Curry said the mayor's expenses should be subject to monthly audits, and he got big cheers from the crowd for saying self-regulation isn't the answer.
3: I would like to point out that self-regulation is sort of exactly how we got to this point in the first place.
1: North Bay's Chamber of Commerce partnered with Cogeco Television for the debate. Candidates also debated housing, the homelessness crisis, and the city's finances. The Coalition for a Livable Sudbury held a town hall last night at the Indy Cinema. Mayoral candidates answered questions about several social issues, including climate change, food security, and housing. Scott Florence is a workers' advocate and one of the organizers.
4: A lot of times elections can really just focus on financial budgets and just, you know, is the city going to balance its budget? How is it going to pay for the roads and everything else? But there are a whole lot of other serious issues that really affect the quality of life of individuals living in Sudbury.
1: The town hall invited people to submit their own questions as well. Five of the eight candidates for mayor attended the town hall. Parry Sound Muskoka MP Scott Aitchison has confirmed his plans to retire from federal politics and now says he'll step down by the end of the year. Aitchison has been in politics since the age of 21 when he joined Huntsville Town Council. He ran for the federal Conservatives in 2019. In 2022, he ran to lead the party but lost to Pierre Poilievre. Aitchison is the eighth MP to quit the Conservative caucus since last year's election, but he says he has confidence in Poilievre's leadership.
5: I think that it's important for the Conservatives to be focusing on what matters to Canadians. I think that that's exactly what they're doing. I'm immensely proud of the opportunity I've had to focus on, I think, what matters to Canadians as well. And I had that freedom, I had that opportunity granted to me by a leader who had all the faith in the world in me.
1: Aitchison says he hopes to keep working on issues that are important to him, like housing. He currently serves as the housing critic for the Conservatives. In other news, a pair of helicopters will be flying above Coniston in Greater Sudbury for the next couple of weeks. Mining company Vale is running its annual aerial seeding program. It helps remediate barren land damaged by historic mining emissions. The helicopters will spread limestone, grass seed, and fertilizer onto the area. Quentin Smith is with Vale's environmental department in Sudbury. He says he hopes the noise won't be a nuisance for people in the area.
6: I hope they feel a positive about the fact that there continues to be aggressive land reclamation practices that are occurring within their community or nearby their community that will eventually contribute to restoring lands around these areas.
1: The company says its helicopters will avoid flying over homes. Vale has been doing aerial seeding around Sudbury since 1990. This year's work is supposed to be finished by next Friday. And it's already that time of year again. Flu cases are popping up across the province. Some family doctors and infectious disease specialists say it's a little ahead of schedule. Mercedes Gaztambidi reports.
7: If you feel like you're surrounded by people coughing and sneezing at work or noticing more sick calls than usual, you aren't imagining things. Flu season is upon us. Infectious disease specialist Dr. Isaac Bogosh says it's here a little earlier than usual.
8: You know, usually tail end of October, early November, but it's early October. There's some activity.
7: Public Health Ontario reported 202 cases of influenza in the third week of September. Across Canada, a total of 815 cases were reported that same week. Family Dr. Joseph Parham says evidence of the flu's early arrival is in his waiting room.
9: I've been seeing a lot of patients who have rapid onset fevers. So that's one of the first major signs where you're like, hey, this is a little different compared to the usual seasonal cold.
7: Dr. Parham says many people don't get tested when they have classic cold symptoms like cough or runny nose, leading to lower numbers of reporting and a more significant rate of transmission.
9: But we're having an early season. Take the precautions now.
7: Influenza and COVID-19 vaccines are rolling out across the province right now for people at highest risk, like seniors age 65 and over or people in the hospital. The general public will have access as of October 26th. Mercedes Gaztambide, CBC News, Toronto.
1: And that's the CBC News to this hour. I'm Kate Rutherford. For the latest information, visit our website at cbc.ca/Sudbury or download the CBC News app. Go outside now to Marcus Schwabe with a look at today's forecast. And you're not wearing a toque now.
0: No, but I did wear a toque coming in this morning just to be warm. It's chilly this morning, -2. But it was a beautiful weekend. I was out in Quebec and it was nice sunshine. I saw a monster truck show outdoors, which was a lot of fun. It's really geared to like the 3-year-old to 10-year-olds. They sell little toys there. They have flags and... a lot of families at that moment. And I was there with the grandkids, so that perfect. It was perfect.
1: It was Opa with the grandkids.
0: It was a lot of fun over in Quebec on the weekend. It's beautiful fall colors. In North Bay in particular, when we were coming back last night, the sun was shining and we could see the colors.
1: Yeah, it was
0: spectacular.
1: Gorgeous.
0: And your garden?
1: And I couldn't believe it. I had some zucchini left on my zucchini plant on the weekend.
0: We had zucchini. There was one that we just left on the weekend, and then I had to check it when we got home yesterday. It looks like a chipmunk or a mouse took a few bites out of it. So you can see some of the white flesh, and I say, oh, well, you can have it.
1: Well, I had three, and I'm going to have them for supper tonight.
0: Oh, you're going to be the little mouse or chipmunk.
1: I'm going to be a mouse. And I also have carrots and chard. Left and my dried beans I'm drying out. I've got drying out my chili peppers and my herbs, so I'm feeling very harvesty.
0: Well, it's time to just clean out the weeds and cut down the hostas, and everything's starting to turn to mush now that the frost has definitely hit.
1: Well, after today, I dread to see what happened to my zucchini plants.
0: That is true. They'll be flat on the ground. -2 overnight in Sudbury, currently -1 degree, and a lot of places are below freezing this morning. We'll see daytime highs anywhere from 10 to 16, maybe even 17 for Sault Ste. Marie. There will be some sun first thing, and it's partly cloudy right now in Sudbury, but expect increasing cloud for most areas. North Bay will probably see more sun than cloud today. The far north of James Bay coast in the single digits today, only around 8 or 9 degrees for your high. Won't be as cold tonight. In fact, really quite mild. Lows from 13 on Manitoulin down to 10 in Sudbury. Attawapiskat will be the cold spot, down to about +5 tonight. And then for tomorrow, should be a little warmer around the northeast. Southern areas can expect some sunshine, but most of the north will be mainly cloudy. And both today and tomorrow, there is the chance of the odd shower. So don't be surprised. About a 60% chance of precipitation here in Sudbury. Actually, 40% chance of showers as we head into the evening hours, and then 40% chance tomorrow. Right now, it's +4 in Wawa. Chapleau cloudy, -1. Sault Ste. Marie and Gore Bay both at +2 degrees now. In North Bay, it's -2. Earlton, -1. Kirkland Lake is the cold spot, -5 degrees this hour. In Timmins, it's mainly clear and -4. Kapuskasing and Attawapiskat, -2. And Hearst is -1 degree. Down in Toronto, mainly clear, +5. Here in Sudbury, it's partly cloudy, -1. And we are expecting a high today of 13 degrees. Tomorrow, it's supposed to get up to 17 degrees. And that brings the time on Morning North to 21 before 8.
10: Good morning. Here's a quick look at sports. I'm Scott Reger. Canada's men's soccer team faces the U.S. tonight in an exhibition match being held in St. Paul, Minnesota. Canadian coach Jesse Marsh stopped short of calling the meeting a friendly, given current tensions between the countries. And these nations are ranked respectively 27th, that's Canada, and 16th, the U.S., by FIFA. So who is top of CONCACAF, the region they're both in? This is what Dane St. Clair, the Canadian goalie, had to say.
11: Of course, a lot of people in the U.S. talk about Mexico being their biggest rival, but we feel like we're in that conversation as well in terms of our quality. And you've seen some of these games get feisty and be a fight because they don't want to lose either. You know what I mean? I think when you're at the top, you don't want anyone that's below you to take that power. And there's been obviously some conversation of who is at the top, and we're all competitors and we want to go and compete and show that each team of the three federations are the top of this region.
10: Canadian goalie Dane St. Clair. The last time the Canadians met the Americans was at the CONCACAF Nations League last year, where Canada prevailed in Los Angeles 2-1. In the NHL, two Canadian teams played last night, and they both won, Ottawa and Winnipeg. Tonight, we have Montreal, Ottawa, and Toronto all in action, while in baseball, San Diego looks to not get swept by Milwaukee in their National League Division Series. That's sports. I'm Scott Reger.

0: Coming up in this half hour of Morning North, we're going to talk about a couple of land disputes that are in the news right now. They're highlighting the divide between the views of Indigenous people here in Ontario and those of local, provincial, and federal governments. We're going to talk to an expert about that before the news at 8 o'clock. First, though, we're going to talk about the provincial election in Quebec. The results are in. The Parti Québécois has won a minority, ending 8 years in power for the Coalition Avenir Québec. To talk about the results and what it could mean for the rest of the country, we're joined by journalist Ryan Tumulty, political journalist with the Toronto Star based in Ottawa. Good morning, Ryan.
1: Good morning.
0: What did you make of the results from last night?
1: Yeah, I mean, it's a really interesting outcome, a minority government that I think will be maybe a little precarious. I don't think it's going to be all that stable, but I guess we'll just have to wait and see on that front. You know, I think this speaks to the idea that sovereignty is not a dead concept in Quebec. Certainly, it was probably the least popular part of the PQ's platform, but Quebec voters were still willing to accept the idea of another referendum. And, you know, I think it's really interesting that the CAQ went from, you know, two majority mandates down to zero seats. You know, that's going to be something that any majority government in anywhere in Canada worries about now. It keeps them up at night. So quite a set of changes in Quebec, for sure.
0: Do we have a sense of what the issues were on top of mind for voters in Quebec?
1: Yeah, I mean, listen, Quebec is a really trade-exposed place. So I think that was really central. You know, there are aluminum smelters, there are dairy farms. There are all of the industries that get hit hard when we have a trade war with the U.S. and are being hit hard right now. So I think that was the biggest issue. Obviously, it was a reflection on the last 8 years of CAQ government. The regular issues that come up in every provincial election, the healthcare and education issues, they came up for sure. Yeah, I think that trade war overshadowed it all.
0: Well, and you mentioned separatism is perhaps the least popular plank of the Parti Québécois, a party that's why they existed initially years and years ago, was to separate. What are the political implications for the rest of the country now that we have a separatist party in power?
1: Well, we have the separatist party. It's got

0: to change how Ottawa deals with Quebec for sure. You know, we've seen, you know, you don't have to look far. If you look at the current situation with Alberta, you know, the Carney government has been really focused in on Alberta over the last couple of months. You know, obviously this pipeline project, but I'll give you another one. The Alberta government has brought in a healthcare law that lets doctors work in both the private and public system. That is considered a violation of the Canada Health Act, but you're not seeing a heavy-handed response from Ottawa on that law. And I think that reflects that, you know, when a province is talking about leaving, you have to sort of treat it with kid gloves. So I suspect we'll see a lot of that with Quebec. Although given that the PQ promised no referendum before Trump leaves office, and this is a minority government, it's possible they never get to that referendum. But, you know, it is something I think that the government in Ottawa has to be concerned about now.
1: Just speaking of referendums, where things stand when it comes to the Alberta referendum that's coming in just a couple of weeks?
0: Yeah, I mean, we're 2 weeks away here. The polling seems to be locked in. You know, there's a fair bit of concern, I think, about whether or not the Federalist camp will get out to vote. You know, the polls say that you know, separation is only popular among sort of at best 30% of Albertans. But they are a very motivated 30%. And so, you know, I think the Federalist camp is really driving to make sure all their voters get out. It's definitely, you know, starting to leak into broader provincial politics. We've seen the NDP, polling very well there, and they recently won a by-election they don't usually compete in. So it's definitely having a lot of change on the ground there.
1: I wonder if Northern Ontario might separate. You know, there was talk many, many years ago, and there was a separatist party. It didn't get very far, not just a handful of votes, but seems to be the way to get stuff these days, Ryan.
0: Yeah, I mean, that is something that I think people worry about, the lesson being drawn from these separatist movements. But I would say this, you know, nothing has hurt the Quebec economy over decades worse than the constant threat of separation. It makes people uncertain about investing. It makes people uncertain about big, you know, big new projects, and it makes corporate headquarters leave. The Bank of Montreal is headquartered in Toronto now. So is NCN Rail is headquartered in Calgary. And that's almost all a result of separation threats.
1: All right. Well, I appreciate you joining us this week. Thanks for your time.
0: All right, thank you.
1: That is Ryan Tumulty, political reporter for the Toronto Star. If you want to weigh in on the Quebec election, you're more than welcome to do so. You can give us a call on our talkback line. What do you think of the Parti Québécois with a minority government? Talkback, toll-free, 1-800-461-1138. You can also text us at 249-377-4153. We're 13 minutes away from the news at 8.

I'm sure there are some listeners thinking, isn't this Camp Granada? Hello, Mada? Hello, Fada? Yes, that 1960s novelty hit definitely borrows the tune from this piece of music, which was written almost a century before. This is a short ballet called The Dance of the Hours. It's featured in the opera La Gioconda, which first performed in 1876. And this was the first piece of music performed by the Sudbury Symphony Orchestra in its first concert ever in the amphitheater of Sudbury High School in January of 1954. Now, the current version of the symphony was reformed in 1975, and the symphony is marking its 50th season this year. So for its opening show, also to be held in the auditorium of what is now Sudbury Secondary School, they'll be playing The Dance of the Hours. That is coming up later this month on October the 17th at 7 p.m. For more information, you can go to the symphony's website, which is sudburysymphony.com.

0: It's hard not to think "Hello, Mother, Hello, Father" when you hear that. Just was such a big song when I was a little kid. We're 10 minutes away from the news at 8 here on CBC Radio 1. And you may have heard in the news this week, there are a couple of disputes involving Indigenous communities here in Ontario and various levels of government. And these disputes are highlighting just how far apart we are on the issues surrounding land title and treaty rights. In the Ottawa area, Algonquin leaders are closely watching progress on the Taywin housing development. It was originally seen as an Indigenous-led development that was proof of reconciliation in action. In Toronto, meantime, the Six Nations of the Grand River are suing the governments of Canada and Ontario, saying the Crown land sold off their land, the Crown rather, sold off their land and mismanaged their trust funds. The trial, which began yesterday, is decades in the making and is expected to take another 10 years to litigate. Veldon Colburn is a member of the Algonquins of Pewaukniagong and an expert in Indigenous land rights and governance. He's also an associate professor of education at McGill University and joins us now. Good morning.
1: Good morning.
0: So the situation in Ottawa and the Taywin development affects you personally as a member of the Algonquin Nation. Can you just explain this dispute as you see it?
1: Yeah, so Taywin is sort of a joint venture between the Taggart Corporation, which is a real estate development corporation, very huge outfit in the region in Ontario, run by the Taggart family. And it was a bit of a contentious proposal when Ottawa was expanding its city limits. There was a number of pitches. Various developers had their sort of eyes on other areas. And this one won the bid, and there was still quite a bit of opposition within city council and from the public. It was not the best sort of land to build on, kind of one with a little bit of the social license that a joint partnership, which was really touted as reconciliation, is that the Algonquins of Ontario, which is an umbrella organization for the purposes of Ontario's first modern treaty, because the Algonquins, of which I'm part of, have never modified their territorial title, would be sort of in joint developments. And so it moves through, and despite opposition from even quite a bit of the Algonquins ourselves, especially vocal opposition from all of the political leadership from the Algonquins on the Quebec side. So they still have rights and title in Ontario, despite the boundary going through. So it moves through. But what becomes more shocking and surprising is that corporate filings show that the Taggart family now controls the top two executive positions on what is nominally and ostensibly our corporate development, the AOO, the Algonquins of Ontario Realty Corporation. They've been appointed as CEO and president.
0: So who appointed them?
1: It's not clear who. It's our corporation. It was buy-in for Algonquin as part of our economic development. So now they have the corporate authorities, the top two. And it's difficult now to say that this is reconciliation because it was non-Indigenous, non-Algonquin, leading and driving and having taken over that controlling authority ship of our organization.
0: But isn't there a blend of Algonquin people also still involved, if not at the top?
1: Yeah, I think there's two individuals who are on the other corporate directors. There's only four, two of which, again, go to the Taggart family, the president and the CEO, separate positions. And then a vice president and a secretary, which are Algonquin, and nobody gave them the mandate to begin allocating these positions to non-Algonquin.
0: Hmm. Interesting to see what develops there. Let's talk about what's happening in Toronto. There's a court case that involves a massive tract of land and the 1784 Haldimand Proclamation. Can you explain what the situation is there?
1: Yeah, so back in the mid-90s, the Mohawks of the Six Nations on the Grand River, they had entered into some dispute because the Haldimand Proclamation and comes out of the Mohawks' sort of sacrifice of their own territory and their allyship with the British during the American Revolutionary War. So they fought alongside the British when the United States or the Americans were asserting their independence, and the British having lost, and in capitulation, the British Crown gives away Mohawk territory in what would become the United States. So as sort of a nice sort of form of compensation, the Haldimand Proclamation, which was the from governor of the time, Frederick Haldimand, says to the Mohawk, yes, okay, well, here's a big tract of land. We'll give it to you because, well, you sacrificed and you fought alongside of us as loyal allies, and we didn't include you in the negotiations for settlement of the war at the Treaty of Paris. So sorry about ceding your territory. Here's a tract of land that's about 385,000 hectares. And it's in south Midwestern sort of Ontario. And over the last 200 years, so this goes back to 1784, the Haldimand Proclamation, they've maintained that this is a treaty. The Crown now says, well, no, it wasn't. And actually, we could have given away your territory and we've mismanaged it and we've sold off parcels of it. So the dispute hasn't been resolved through negotiations. And so they're going to litigate an outcome in this matter. And it is expected to be about 10 years. So we just finished up, I think, Canada's longest trial. And it happened to be another Indigenous territorial title matter. That was the Cowichan decision, which has sort of grabbed its own headlines as well, too. But this one's expected to take about 10 years.
0: So what does this all say to you about the relationship between Indigenous and non-Indigenous communities in this country when it comes to treaty and territory?
1: And it's not to paint all of Canada in this way, but I mean, I think the vast majority side with matters of justice in terms of restorative justice and reconciling past injustices with saying, well, to make you whole again, we probably can't give you the whole of your entire territory. And yes, there were a lot of revenues drawn out. Families were made rich, especially say in the case of the Algonquins here. We had lumber barons. You can't displace new people. It'll create new injustices. So it would be settling a question that has had mounting liability. So the awards that you might have seen in other settlements have been up in the billions of dollars. So no longer really trinkets and beads, but having kicked down the road to several generations of like, well, if they come calling and say, hey, you sold off my land, the present value of it in the settlement is going to be a big bill to pay. So we've seen those awards, especially in the Robinson-Huron treaty settlement cases that went to the Ontario Court of Appeal. And that was upwards of $10 billion there. And it'll be expensive. It's a matter that has to be dealt with in the time rather than burden future generations with a much larger bill.
0: All right. We're going to leave it there for now. Appreciate you joining us this morning, though. Thanks for your time.
1: It's my pleasure. Take care.
0: That's Feldon Coburn, Assistant Professor of Education at McGill University and a member of the Algonquins of Pequot-Dagon First Nation. He is an expert in Indigenous governance and land rights. Coming up in the final half hour of Morning North, we'll take you to another mayoral debate, this time North Bay. We'll hear what the candidates there had to say about a number of issues. That's still ahead. The news is next. World Report at 8 o'clock.
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2: 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The CBC News is next. Coming up in half an hour, it's The Current with Matt Galloway.
4: Hockey has been the driving force in Cassie Campbell-Pascal's life, and as she says, it's given her everything, but never for free. The Canadian hockey star, Cassie Campbell-Pascal, and how she's pushed for change in the women's game, coming up on The Current.
5: This is World Report. Good morning. I'm Marcia Young. A national day of protest is being held across France. Students line up opposite police and riot gear in Strasbourg. They are joined by teachers and unions who say the condition of the education system is unacceptable. Tens of thousands of students are expected to take part in today's day of protest. This student, Colleen, recently graduated from high school.
6: So there are massive inequalities between schools. Some have means and some don't, so they don't have teachers. The buildings are failing. It is way too hot in the summer and way too cold in the winter.
5: The students say they are also protesting what they call police brutality. Several people have been injured during the protests, and more than 5,000 arrests have been made since the demonstrations began. Kenya is reporting its first case of Ebola. Officials say a Kenyan national traveled from the Democratic Republic of Congo to Kenya on Saturday. By late Monday, he was dead. Now there are questions about why the man was able to make the trip. Kenyan health officials say he had already been ill in the Congo for a month and had been treated at multiple hospitals.
7: So far, we have listed 28 contacts of the deceased, including family members and healthcare workers who attended to the deceased. We're also pursuing a further 23 passengers and four crew members who are on the same flight with the deceased.
5: Kenyan health officials from an update earlier today. They say the man flew to Kenya via Uganda. It is still not clear how he was able to get through the public health screenings at both airports in the Congo and Kenya. The winner of this year's Nobel Prize in Physics is Francis Hulzen of Belgium. Hulzen is being recognized for his contributions to the Ice Cube Neutrino Observatory and his discovery of high-energy neutrinos of astrophysical origin. Neutrinos are tiny subatomic particles that can pass through matter.
8: Francis Hulzen realized that the ice at the South Pole could visualize these neutrino messengers from cosmos. The messengers bring information from cosmos. They open the door to distant galaxies and tell us about the processes of exploding stars.
5: Consider them ghostly messengers from space. Scientists believe they offer clues to how the universe evolved. The 82-year-old scientist is with the University of Wisconsin-Madison. Francis Hulzen's research dates back to the 1980s. This year's prize money is about $1.7 million Canadian. Faculty at Cornell University are preparing a vote of no confidence against the school's administration. They introduced the resolution last night. The CBC's Chris Reyes is following the developing story from New York. And Chris, what is the latest?
9: Cornell's Faculty Senate has given notice that it plans to put a vote of no confidence before its members, so about 120 of them. The resolution will be put on the agenda at their next meeting on October 14. So this is the body, Marcia, with representatives from most of the university's departments, and their mandate is to oversee the school's academic affairs. And a no confidence vote sends a message loud and clear from the school's professors and teaching staff that they've lost faith in the university's ability to handle the fallout from this sexual assault lawsuit. They would be joining the chorus of students who are protesting against the school. There was a large group on Monday, another planned later this week, all of them showing solidarity with Jane Doe, the female former student accusing seven former and current Cornell male students of gang raping and drugging her.
5: What effect can this resolution have?
9: It's largely symbolic. It would be an on-the-record admonishment of the school's administration. What the Faculty Senate can't do is remove any of them, including the president of the university, Michael Kotlikoff, who made his first public statement earlier this week, pledging to investigate what went wrong since Jane Doe first reported the alleged sexual assault back in 2024 to the school and Cornell police. But it does put even more pressure on the school to do something about this case, and the accusations of toxic party culture and rampant sexual assaults on campus, especially at fraternities. A vote of no confidence might also add to the growing calls for Greek life to be banned altogether at these schools, so both sororities and fraternities.
5: All right, thank you.
9: Thank you.
5: The CBC's Chris Reyes in New York. Quebec has voted for change after 8 years of Coalition Avenir Québec rule. The Parti Québécois has been handed a minority government. Leader Paul Saint-Pierre Plamondon is now Quebec's premier designate, and his party's win opens the door to a referendum on Quebec sovereignty. I'm joined now by the CBC's Janice McGregor. And Janice, what can Canadians who are concerned about national unity take away from last night's result?
10: Marcia, at one point, the crowd at Parti Québécois headquarters last night could be heard singing, na na na na, hey, hey, hey, goodbye. But it seemed to be a celebration of having pushed Christine Fréchette's government out the door, wiped it off the electoral map. It did not appear to be a taunt aimed at the rest of Canada. Their more sober reality is that even when you combine the popular vote of the two sovereignist parties together, only about 4 in 10 Quebecers backed that option, well short of what they'd need to win a referendum. And in the immediate term, Paul Saint-Pierre Plamondon needs partners to pass the PQ's priorities. The new seat count math at the National Assembly could require constantly shifting calculations. If the opposition Liberals and Conservatives vote together, they have exactly the same number of seats as the PQ. The fourth party, Québec solidaire, with 9 seats, well, that does fall short of official party status, but it could punch above that weight because it holds the swing vote. Minority governments don't always last longer than 2 or 3 years, making Plamondon's pledge to hold off on a referendum until after Donald Trump leaves office look like something that may not happen unless the PQ can govern well enough to be reelected.
5: So where do things stand with Ottawa?
10: Yeah, Mark Carney's federal Liberals kept their powder dry. They did not engage much in this campaign. And the Prime Minister's post last night spoke of building a stronger Quebec and how that helps his mission of building a stronger Canada, helping not just those hurt in the tariff war, but agreeing with the PQ about things like fighting homelessness, too. Even more fascinating, though, was last night's post from Alberta Premier Danielle Smith, congratulating Plamondon, but also saying provinces are stronger when we work together and stand united. That's quite something, coming from a premier who called a referendum of her own on Canada's future later this month.
5: Thank you, Janice.
10: You're welcome.
5: The CBC's Janice McGregor in Ottawa. A number of anti-immigration posters and stickers are raising concern in Ottawa. They're the work of the Dominion Society of Canada. The white nationalist group is growing across the country. It advocates for the mass deportation of millions of people. As Christy Neese reports, some community members and experts argue their posters and their rhetoric constitute a hate crime. Police disagree.
11: I was furious, actually, that these posters were in my neighborhood.
12: Ottawa resident Sarah Fraser first saw the posters a couple weeks ago, featuring the word remigration and old pictures of white men in military uniforms. The posters advertise a group called the Dominion Society of Canada. It wants all temporary foreign workers deported, birthright and naturalized citizenships restricted and revoked, permanent resident statuses rescinded, and immigrants who have not, in their words, integrated to be deported.
13: These other groups were imposed on us. We did not invite them here.
12: Daniel Tyree is the Dominion Society's chair and founder. Tyree says immigrants speaking their languages and following their religions are, quote, fracturing society.
13: And I think the best way to avoid that is by removing people who do not integrate into the society.
14: In my opinion, there's a pretty clear case that Dominion Society of Canada is breaking the law.
12: Evan Belgord directs the Canadian Anti-Hate Network, which researches the far right. He thinks the society is breaking the law by blaming Canada's problems on immigrants and saying that the solution is to remove them.
14: Why aren't the leaders of this organization calling for racist mass deportations being charged? Why are they allowed to have a non-profit corporation?
12: Ottawa police say the group's posters haven't met the legal threshold for a hate crime. The force won't say whether it's investigating the society's leaders. Christy Neese, CBC News, Ottawa.
5: And finally, police are baffled by the theft of what is thought to be the world's most expensive book or book cover. The Book of Revelation was crafted out of bronze by surrealist artist Salvador Dali. The cover alone weighs 150 kilograms. Officials believe thieves somehow made off with the work Sunday night from a museum in Issoire in central France. The museum's owner told local radio the thieves assassinated French heritage. That is the latest national and international news from World Report. I'm Marcia Young.
0: Good morning. I'm Marcus Schwabe. This is Morning North. Coming up in this half hour, the five people on the ballot to be the next mayor of North Bay faced off in a debate last night, and it got a little testy. We're going to listen to some of the highlights in just a few minutes. And then, remember when they were paper boys and paper girls? We're going to hear from a young paper boy from a few years back as we lose physical papers in Northern Ontario. Kate Rutherford is here from our newsroom with a look ahead to our 8:30 news. Good morning, Kate.
15: Good morning, Marcus. Well, you mentioned the debate in North Bay last night. There was also a debate in Sudbury. People packed the Indy Cinema to hear from five of the eight candidates who want to lead Greater Sudbury. That town hall was organized by the Coalition for Livable Sudbury, and it focused on some social issues. We'll have a roundup of that coming up in the news. Also, Parry Sound, Muskoka MP Scott H. says he plans to retire from federal politics by the end of this year, and he tells us more about why he's taking that step. And finally, looking up over the Coniston area of Sudbury this week and next, you'll see helicopters. They're part of Valais' aerial reseeding program to remediate areas damaged by mining emissions. That program has been going on for almost 50 years now, and it's not done yet. There'll be many more years of reseeding taking place. I'll have details on these and other stories at 8:30.
0: The weather for a helicopter ride, okay, I guess. A bit of sunshine first thing this morning, but we are expecting cloud to increase through the day. And then there is a chance of a shower here and there. Temperatures will be in the double digits for most of the north, 10 to 16 degrees. Sudbury's high, only 13. For Sault Ste. Marie, the warm spot, it should get up to 17 degrees today. In the far north along James Bay, though, temperatures will be in the single digits, around 8 or 9 degrees for your high today. A lot milder overnight tonight. We're not expecting frost. Lows will range from 13 on Manitoulin Island down to 5 degrees in Attawapiskat. Sudbury's overnight low about 10 degrees. Last night, we were down to minus 2. Tomorrow, we should see some sun in southern areas, a mix of sun and cloud. But most of the north can expect cloud. And again, the chance of a shower tomorrow, with temperatures ranging from 9 degrees in Attawapiskat up to 19 degrees on Manitoulin Island. For Sudbury, the high today, 13. Tomorrow, 17 degrees. So a little warmer tomorrow. Right now, the warm spot in the north is Wawa. It is 6 degrees there. Chapleau's cloudy and 0. The Sioux with cloud at 4 degrees. Gore Bay, plus 2. And then we get into the minus temperatures. North Bay, Earlton, Kapuskasing, Attawapiskat, all at minus 1 degree. Hearst is right at 0, Timmins minus 3, and the cold spot is Kirkland Lake at minus 5 degrees. Down in Toronto, it is plus 5, partly cloudy there. Here in Sudbury, we're now up to 0, and we're expecting a high today of 13 degrees. Don't forget that CBC Sudbury is partnering with the Sioux Today to co-host a mayoral candidates debate next week, October the 14th. It's happening at the Quattro Hotel and Conference Center, 6 o'clock. You'll be able to hear directly from the candidates, and we'll be asking questions. I'll be asking questions. I'm going to be the moderator of the debate. Of course, there will be a chance for people who show up to also ask questions of the candidates. But we do ask that you register in advance. 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There's a story about the debate, and there's a place to click to register. If you can't make it in person, the debate in Sault Ste. Marie will be live streamed on the CBC website. It'll be also live streamed on the Sioux Today website. Again, that's next week, October the 14th at the Quattro Hotel and Conference Center. Details are online right now. And Morning North will be coming to you live from Sault Ste. Marie for a couple of mornings next week. Meantime, in North Bay, voters crowded into the auditorium at West Ferris Secondary last night to hear from the five people running for mayor there. Veteran local politician Peter Chirico was elected mayor 4 years ago. He is not running again. And his charging of $17,000 in personal expenses to the city's credit card, which he repaid, was one of the issues that was discussed last night. Now, we've got some highlights from the debate. We're going to hear from current city councillors Maggie Horsfield and Jamie Lowry, as well as political newcomers Melanie Demers, Danielle Sagan, and up first, Connor Curry.
16: First off, I am new, so I can't address anything that was done in past governments. But I can tell you that there was a massive loss of public trust in our institutions regarding the expense scandal. I would be committed to posting the mayor's expenses monthly, whatever it takes to gain back the people's trust. I would also like to see more internal audits within the government to catch these things. And I would also like to see a broader mechanism to catch these things as well. I think the public's money needs to be respected. I think that that trust needs to be rebuilt, and I would support any measure that would go to that end. Thank you.
17: Can I jump in? I was at the meetings. Although I'm new, I started attending the city council meetings because I noticed what was going on around the city and I became concerned. So with that being said, and all of the expenses that it cost the taxpayers to hire an integrity commissioner, I think there are cheaper ways to do it that don't involve throwing your leader under the bus at the taxpayer's expense. So as a teacher, I have an annual TPA, teacher performance appraisal, and I am going to implement as mayor annual reviews of every counselor, including myself. There will be self-assessments, peer assessments, and assessments from the public, where you will have an opportunity to give feedback. And if we are not meeting the level of standard that you deserve, we're going to be fired. And that's how it should be.
18: If I may interrupt.
17: Accountability.
18: The policies we're suggesting are only as good as the character of the person that's in charge of them. So in the case of this, it doesn't matter what the policy said. In my mind, it's about understanding and your own moral compass about spending on a corporate credit card. I don't think there's a person in this room that doesn't know that.
17: I'm not disagreeing that we need to be held accountable as politicians, councillors, and mayor. However, I think there's cheaper ways to do it. And the mayor's integrity commissioner investigation...
18: He called it on himself.
17: Jamie Lowry.
18: He called the integrity commission on himself.
17: That you called cost the taxpayers almost $20,000.
18: He initiated
17: We can do this within ourselves for free. Doesn't need to cost the taxpayers $20,000.
16: I would like to point out that self-regulation is sort of exactly how we got to this point in the first place.
17: I said self-assessment, peer assessment, as well as input from the public. And if you roll the film back, you'll see that that was what I originally said.
19: The old boys club at work.
17: Well, I think we need to always question the motives of people.
20: Thank you, candidates.
17: And
20: we're going to move on to the next question.
17: Calling the commissioner by throwing the leader under the bus.
20: Appreciate the remarks.
21: Jamie, this question's for you. The mayor has one vote, one voice on council. How do you plan to facilitate working together with the other council members to get results for taxpayers in North Bay?
18: So I think one of the key things is to inspire collaboration. So really what has to happen is to have those debates and be okay with debates. You can have a difference of opinion. In fact, we encourage that. So what I would like to do is I'd like to have a series of training sessions and facilitate sessions to get council on board. We can agree on where we're going as a council, what our identity is as a council, and what the community priorities should be. This council was certainly not like that. There were a select few that were consulted, and you can see exactly what happened from there. And there was no alignment among the council members. So, making sure that people have a voice, the entire council
20: open
18: has
20: for
18: a
20: debate.
18: Voice.
17: How can I correct the record?
22: Show up as mayor if you didn't even bother to show up as a councillor?
1: If this was any other job, you wouldn't be getting a promotion to mayor with your attendance record. And when it comes to council unity, it's about setting those strategic priorities and working together by showing up, breaking bread, and finding ways to work together.
3: That's
1: there
3: right.
1: There were many people on council
18: and
1: that
18: does showing up mean not looking into the mayor's expenses even deeper?
3: It means
18: does
3: not show, going on crusade.
22: I'll move to Mr. Jamie Lowry for your up to 2 minutes closing remarks.
18: Voters have a clear choice. Substance over form. I won't be at every ribbon cutting. I won't be at the photo op. I will be committed to the work that needs to be done. When I'm elected mayor, the first 100 days, we will build an inclusive, collaborative council where differences are explored, not suppressed. There's work to be done, and it includes a community discussion about priorities. We have to remember that past behavior is often the predictor of future behavior. Just as I have delivered on my past promises over the past 4 years, you can count on me to deliver on my promises I made today. Thank you. Merci. Miigwech.
22: Thank you, Jamie. In the opening remarks, the final closing remarks from candidate Maggie Horsfield. Maggie.
1: This is an important moment for our community, and civic engagement is extremely wonderful to see. My platform for North Bay is to make North Bay more affordable, safe, and thriving. And we have real opportunity ahead of us. And as mayor, I am going to show up. I'm going to meet with people, and I'm going to listen to them. I'm going to work with our community partners. I'm going to work with all levels of government to move our city forward. The responsibilities of mayor is to lead, to champion, and to advocate. And I've been doing that for the past 4 years on council. I have been showing up. I'm ready to bring my commitment, my energy, and progress to City Hall. I will work hard every single day for everyone in North Bay. Thank you.
0: The sounds of the debate held at the West Fair Secondary School in North Bay for the five candidates running to be the city's next mayor. You heard the voices of Maggie Horsfield, Jamie Lowry, Connor Curry, Melanie Demers, and Daniel Sagan. All five candidates agreed more needs to be done to address the homelessness issue in North Bay. The city's finances and the need to attract more people and business were also hot topics of discussion during the debate. Election day is October the 26th in North Bay, though you can start voting online on October the 15th. Whoever is elected as the mayor of North Bay will likely be sworn in sometime mid-November. And around that same time, Canadian country stars The Wrecklaws and Dean Brody will be bringing their Hometown Heroes tour to North Bay, to Memorial Gardens. Here are The Wrecklaws with Where I'm From.

0: the Recklaws. And you'll see them and Dean Brody at North Bay's Memorial Gardens on November the 19th. Well, it is October the 6th. It is 25 past 8, and we've gotten a lot of response to our story last week about Post Media planning to stop publishing the Sudbury Star, North Bay Nugget, and other newspapers by the end of the month. They will have news online, but those newspapers will no longer print on paper. And many people called with their memories, including several recalling their first job as newspaper carriers. The tradition of the paper boy and paper girl largely came to an end well before this recent news. Back in March of 2014, we did a story about the Timmins Daily Press announcing it was giving up on kids delivering the paper. It was instead hiring adults. I spoke with a 13-year-old named Emerson Arnold, who was, in his words, laid off from his paper carrier job. Here it is again from our archives.
1: So how did you find out that you're being let go?
2: Saturday morning, a couple weeks ago, there's a letter attached to the normal sheet of paper inside of the bundles of newspapers that I received. And detailed how they had reached an agreement with the local distribution company and would be switching their distribution and delivery methods over to this new company.
1: And what did you think?
2: I was a bit surprised at first, just because I just hadn't expected it. But then as I read it again, I kind of started wondering what would happen to me, because I really hadn't been able to sleep for this long until like the past 3 years. So
1: you thought about you were going to get to sleep in. Were you disappointed at all, or just...
2: Yeah, I was a little bit disappointed.
1: What do your customers think?
2: I think a lot of them are surprised and a bit disappointed, like I am, because I received a lot of cards thanking me for my faithful service.
1: Well, when did you start delivering the paper, Emerson?
2: The first day that I delivered was Wednesday, January 5th, 2011.
1: Right in the middle of winter.
2: Yep.
1: And tell me about the job, what you like about it, what you don't like about it.
2: I like just being able to walk around alone and being able to just think about whatever. And then another thing I like is just the one of the reasons why I got the job was to be able to get more money as opposed to just the regular money from birthdays and Christmas.
1: For sure. How much would you get paid in a typical month or year?
2: In a month, I would get approximately $240.
1: And how many days a week would you be delivering the paper?
2: Six, Monday through Saturday.
1: So that's pretty good money.
2: Yeah.
1: What are you going to do now?
2: I'm not really sure yet. I'm still thinking about that. But in September, when I turn 14, I'll be sending out my resume to a bunch of companies asking to see if they'd hire me.
1: Well, and you've got the delivery on the resume. What do you think about a first job like that, being a newspaper carrier?
2: I think it's really helpful character building, because there's a lot of hard times getting up in the morning and having to go out in the cold, even though you don't really want to. But then even when you're out there, there's still a lot of nice people who are often up early, who will open their door and just talk to you.

0: Yeah.
1: Say hello.
0: You kind of get to know your neighbors, too.
1: Yeah.
0: And now that's all in the past, I guess.
1: Yep.
0: And what do you think about the change being made by the Daily Press in Timmins?
1: Well, I understand why they're doing it from a business perspective, because they're more reliable and more...
0: Are you saying you weren't reliable, Emerson?
1: No, but for other people who didn't really care, they... Some of the people who I've talked to who used to be paper carriers, they didn't really care about their job. So I can understand why they would, because why the Daily Press would switch, because it's all more reliable.
0: Hmm. All right. Well, I do appreciate you joining us this morning and wish you all the best. Thanks so much.
1: Thank you.
2: That's my conversation with 13-year-old Emerson Arnold, paperboy for the Timmins Daily Press, who was laid off when they switched to adult drivers back in 2014. And last week, we learned that by the end of this month, the Daily Press and other post-media papers in the north will stop publishing a print edition by the end of the month. By the way, we did check in with Emerson. He's now living in southern Ontario. He works as a mechanical engineer. Now, if you've got any memories to share about delivering the paper or have another story to share, we'd love to hear from you. You can text us at 249-377-4153 or give us a call on TalkBack at 1-800-461-1138. It's 8:30.
3: This is CBC News. From our studio in Sudbury, good morning. I'm Kate Rutherford. The Sudbury Indie Cinema was packed last night. The Coalition for a Livable Sudbury invited all of the mayoral candidates to a town hall. They focused many of the questions around social issues, including housing, the cost of living, climate change, and access to mental health. Tolu Ojo was there.
4: By 2035, our whole fleet will be converted to hybrid or all electric.
5: I would definitely listen to what the public have to say. And
6: that's an excerpt of candidates Paul Lefebvre and Rodney Newton on what they would do on climate change in the first year of office. Candidates also fielded questions about mental health, truth reconciliation, and housing. Here is Keenan Minard.
7: People are working 2, 3, 4 jobs just to make ends meet, and it's not acceptable. So if we can lower the rents, I will.
6: Michael McIntosh says he would bring in a large mobile camp building to keep people warm in the winter. Bob Justin said he has seen too many unhoused people with frostbite and that the current money spent is going in the wrong places. Scott Florence is a workers' advocate and one of the town hall organizers.
8: There are a lot of priorities for individuals living in society in the city that aren't always addressed when you're just looking at sort of big economic pictures or talking about roads and sewage.
6: Three candidates were absent. Tolu Ojo, CBC News, Sudbury.
3: Transparency, accountability, city finances, and the cost of living were all hot topics at North Bay's mayoral debate last night. All five candidates say more needs to be done to address homelessness in the city. Maggie Horsfield is an outgoing city councillor, and she said she's been advocating for more support from her federal and provincial counterparts.
9: We need to continue pushing the provincial government to provide more support around addictions, mental health, and housing so that we can help these individuals.
3: Horsfield was critical of fellow mayoral candidate Jamie Lowry's attendance record at City Council. Lowry says if elected North Bay's mayor, he would spend more time committed to improving the city than attending photo ops and ribbon cuttings. Municipal voters across Ontario go to the polls October 26th, but in North Bay, you can start voting online October 15th. Perry Sound Muskoka MP Scott Aitchison says he plans to retire from federal politics by the end of this year. The news of his resignation broke last week, but he shared more details on CBC's Power and Politics. Aitchison says he's long been wondering what his next chapter would look like, and a recent event helped make him make that decision.
10: I had a moment of clarity while finishing remarks on a celebration of life I was speaking at for... Mm. A good friend, and I just had a moment of clarity that now's the time, and it is.
3: Aitchison has been in politics since the age of 21 when he joined Huntsville Town Council. He's now the 8th Conservative MP to resign since last year's election. Mining company Vale is starting up its annual aerial seeding program today in the Coniston area of Greater Sudbury. It's using helicopters to release limestone, grass seed, and fertilizer above barren land damaged by historic mining practices. This year, the target is about 175 hectares of land southeast of Coniston. Quentin Smith is with Vale's Environment Department in Sudbury. He says the company has reseeded about 4,500 hectares since 1990, but the efforts are far from finished.
11: We can see evidence of the remarkable transformation that's happened in the Sudbury Basin all around us, but we still have a ways to go. So I think the positive results we see are very encouraging, but we still need to continue the effort.
3: Estimates in recent years show the regreening project is about halfway complete. Work started almost 50 years ago. This year's aerial seeding work is supposed to be done by next Friday. And that's your CBC News to this hour. I'm Kate Rutherford. For the latest information, visit our website at cbc.ca/Sudbury or download the CBC News app. National and international news is coming up at the top of the hour here on CBC Radio 1. I'll be back at 9:30 with your local news and weather update.
2: And the weather looking a little milder tomorrow compared to today. In fact, tonight, we're not expecting any frost. We had definitely frost last night. Most communities were below freezing. I think Wawa and Manitoulin Island, the two areas that stayed above freezing overnight, but just by a degree or two. Tonight, we're looking at lows from 13 on Manitoulin all the way down to 5 degrees in Attawapiskat. Here in Sudbury, an overnight low of 10 degrees, so a lot warmer than the minus 2 we had last night. Today, a fair bit of cloud is expected. If it's clear right now, you can expect increasing cloud with temperatures from 10 to 17 degrees, depending on where you are. Here in Sudbury, a high of only 13. Sault Ste. Marie will be the warmest at 17 degrees. The James Bay Coast only around 8 or 9 degrees. Tomorrow, temperatures will range from 9 in the far north up to 19 on Manitoulin Island. Sudbury should get up to 17 degrees tomorrow. We'll talk about that in the morning. That'll do it for Morning North for this Tuesday. I'm Marcus Schwabe.
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0: Taking a look at the forecast across the Northeast today, mainly sunny skies for most areas in the region. Wawa, Chapleau, Sault Ste. Marie, Timmins, Kapuskasing, and Hearst may get showers. Highs between 9 and 17. Overnight, a chance of showers for all areas with lows between 13 and 5. Tomorrow, a chance of showers for all areas. Highs between 8 and 19. And on Thursday, a chance of showers for most areas. The James Bay coast may get flurries.
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2: Becky Keller punches it ahead to Pounder. It's kept inside the line. Now Potter with it. 5 seconds to go. Four. Broken up by Bottrell. Canada wins the gold on a red letter day in Salt Lake City.
1: The vibe in Salt Lake City was very different from 4 years before in Nagano when Canadian women played for Olympic gold and went down to a shocking defeat.
2: Canada reclaiming the top of the heap in women's hockey as Cassie Campbell celebrates with her teammates. They were the underdogs, Margo.
1: Salt Lake City was Canada's first gold medal in hockey in 50 years, and by the time she won it, Cassie Campbell was already one of the biggest names in women's hockey. She'd go on to anchor the team at the Turin Games and end her playing career with 6 world championships as well. But her impact has gone well beyond the ice as an advocate for the women's game and as a broadcaster. But as Cassie Campbell, now Cassie Campbell Pascal, says in her new memoir, hockey's given her everything, but never for free. That book is called Just a Girl. It was written with the journalist Sean Fitzgerald. And Cassie joins us now from Calgary. Cassie, good morning.
3: Good morning, Matt. How are you?
1: I'm well. What is it like to hear the last few seconds of that gold medal game in Salt Lake City?
3: Oh my gosh. I think that's one of the best things about writing a book is you do these interviews and all this old footage comes out of the woodwork, you know, hearing my teammates' names and, you know, for sure that moment is sort of engraved in your body, so to speak. Yeah, it's pretty cool.
1: But what's the deal? You say in this book that you could walk around your house and not know that one of the owners played 157 games with the Canadian women's hockey team. Like, do you hide all the medals and the gear away or what?
3: Yeah, you know, my medals are in a small bag in my home. I don't take them out very much. At the odd time, you know, an event asks me to bring them or whatever. But even then, I rarely bring them out of the house. And I remember a story of my daughter who's almost 16. She was in kindergarten and she came home and she said, "Mommy, did you win some kind of medals or something?" And I guess her teacher had told her. And so I showed them to her and I hadn't taken them out of the bag in a while. And she was kind of, "Oh, like that's it?" You know, like any 5 and 6 year old could. But I think now she kind of understands the history of it. And, you know, we have pictures in the basement of different things. My husband was with Hockey Canada as well, and now with the Flames, and he's won things. And, you know, we do have a few things around the house, but nothing when you walk in. We're just not that type of people.
1: You posted on social media about this book saying that you wanted it to be a raw, like R-A-W, look at your story, not a raw mm-hmm. one. What's the difference yeah. between the two?
3: My leadership style is kind of a vulnerable one. I wear my heart on my sleeve, and I wanted this book to be like that. And, you know, I think people see people who are maybe successful in the public eye and they don't maybe recognize themselves in those people. And the fact of the matter is that for most of us, we're pretty normal. And, you know, we go through normal things and we go through difficult things and we go through fun things. And, you know, I've been able to accomplish so many great things, but they're not necessarily kind of who I am.
1: The first victory, it seems like, that you had was convincing your parents that you belonged in hockey and that you could play hockey. Why was it so hard to convince them?
3: Well, that was just the time. I mean, I lived in the United States at the time. You know, it's amazing. If my father didn't get transferred back home for work, I might still be living there. And who knows, I might have played for the U.S. But I started playing hockey in the U.S. and my brother had a girl on his team. And really, that was the only girl you ever saw playing. And her name was Jennifer Minkus. And I've since connected with her. She was a great player. She was arguably one of the best players on my brother's team. And so she was the inspiration, that final argument where they put me in figure skating. They got me the best skates, but I didn't want to do figure skating, and no disrespect to that sport. I wanted to be like my brother. I wanted to play hockey. And so I finally just said to my parents, "Well, Jennifer Minkus plays." And they kind of looked at each other like, "Yeah, she's right." You know, it just wasn't the thing back then that little girls should play. It wasn't seen as, I don't want to say proper, but that's kind of the way it was. And playing with boys, right? Like, you're a girl and you're taking a spot on the boys' team. And I think parents had more issue with it than maybe the kids. We all just wanted to play.
1: You'd say you'd walk through like a hotel lobby with your hockey bag over your shoulder and you'd hear like snickering from people.
3: Yeah, I remember those things vividly. Like, you know, you'd walk into the rink and you have your bag over your shoulder and you're walking in like any other kid and you're so excited, you know, and you're hoping for a slushie after. And you'd hear people say, oh, girls can't play hockey. You're just a girl. Or, you know, just little snickery kind of comments you'd hear. And I always just would store them, I think, in the back of my brain. And they became sort of this motivation years later that I never anticipated it being motivation, but it definitely was. Yeah, you heard all those things. Oh, you're just a girl. You can't do this. And yet I am just a girl from Brampton. Like, I don't really think of myself as a big deal.
1: You got up to wild things in Brampton. You had a nickname, Sassy Cassie. you say, my mom trusts me to be a good kid. Most of the time I try to reward that trust. Other times I might help steal a car.
3: Yeah. Oh, gosh, you're reading the good parts of this book for sure. Yeah, you know, sport kept me on the right track.
1: Do you try to steal cars?
3: I did. And the good news is we returned them. It was my friend's mom's car and we would take it downtown. We'd bring it back though in one piece and we'd put $5 of gas in, you know. And yeah, you know, I went to one of the roughest high schools probably outside of, you know, downtown Toronto and Jane and Finch in Brampton. And sport made it so I got along with everybody and different races and different people and just everyone. Sport definitely was the thing where, you know, Cass, you got to be home early, got to practice in the morning. It just kept me away from situations probably more so than I would have been in them. Hmm. And I think a lot of kids can relate to that. You know, that was the premise of me wanting to be real, but also helping young kids learn that sport is important and being active is important. And it definitely saved me from many things that I shouldn't have been doing.
1: When did you realize people realize pretty early on that you're really good and you know this as well. And you become, as you say, the poster girl, the face for women's hockey in Canada. When did that become clear to you that that was happening?
3: I think the 97 World Championships in Kitchener, you know, it was my second World Championships. I was named an assistant captain at a young age and I was on the poster for the Ontario Women's Hockey Association. And when I said yes to it, I said yes to it, helping them to promote it, but I guess I anticipated more players on the poster and I didn't understand that I literally became the poster girl. Like everyone was like, oh, we know Cassie, we know her name. So let's ask her for all the interviews and all of the things. And it was overwhelming for sure, because that was the year before the Olympics and there weren't many of us women who'd gone through the business side of the game. You know, I was such a team oriented person that I felt that it was kind of centering me out, which I didn't love and I didn't appreciate and I didn't know how to handle. And, you know, so I was very cautious of that and limiting, you know, how much I was going to do and showcase and commercials and, you know, things like that.
1: But also limiting what you would do, right? And in terms of what people wanted from you, we want you to come and do this photo shoot and they want you to wear specific things, for example. Tell me the story about that and how you kind of, as somebody who is suddenly becoming well-known and famous and people are watching you, how you navigate those kind of worlds?
3: Yeah, I think I learned we had a documentary done on our 1998 team and they learned that I had taken some modeling classes, which I did with my friends when I was 15, 16 years old for fun, you know, but I wasn't a model by any means. And so I think it was the National Film Board that, you know, they did this documentary on our team and it was really cool, but they kind of portrayed me as that. And I learned at that point that people are going to have the way they're going to portray you and how they want to do it, but you can also control it. And so throughout the years, you know, I'd have sponsors and Nike was such a great sponsor and, you know, but they wanted me to do workout shoots in like a sports bra and tights. And I was like, well, that's not me. Like I wear a t-shirt and soccer shorts, you know, and this is me. And so if you want to do a photo shoot or something, like, I'd appreciate it if you do the real photo shoot. But I was just overly cautious about maybe the sexualization of me, because if you knew me and, you know, you're seeing me right now on video, it's morning here in Calgary and I've got a baseball hat on. I've barely brushed my hair. I've got a jean shirt on and, like, this is just me.
1: It could have gone a very different way, because you're also asked to do, and this is a constant thing, the calendars for fundraising and stuff like that. And they want people to be in, you know, suggestive poses or nude or almost nude or what have you. And you could imagine in a moment where you're just learning about fame and success that it would be easy to say yes to some of that stuff because people are asking you and yet you said no?
3: Well, and back then I had an 8-pack, right? I had 8% body fat and an 8-pack and muscle.
1: You want to show it off.
3: You know, you're like, oh God, I'm pretty proud of this. But, you know, I think that, again, just that wasn't who I was. And I don't, you know, want to put down any other athlete who had to do that or felt like they had to do that to raise money. It was something that I just steered clear from. And I wanted to be spoken to because I'm a hockey player. And for nothing else.
1: We played at the beginning, the gold medal win in Salt Lake City. And that comes after Nagano, your first Olympic competition, which ends with Canada winning silver, but not gold. And you saw that as a loss, right?
3: Oh, gosh, yeah. I mean, I still am haunted by the looks of Stacey Wilson and France St. Louis and Judy Dittick and, you know, the players that, you know, that was arguably going to be their only chance to win an Olympic gold medal. And I remember watching their faces as they were getting the silver and the devastation. And we just didn't play well. And me, myself, I felt like I didn't play well either. So then you're like, that really became my motivation for training the next 4 years. How do I be better as a player, person, leader, all those things. And, you know, and give a lot of credit to the U.S. You know, I thought they played excellent and the best I'd seen them play throughout that year. That was the first time we'd really lost.
1: One of the things you talk about in the book was that a root cause for that loss was a fractured dressing room. And a couple of times in the book, you bring up the issue of sexuality. What role did that play?
3: Well, I mean, now it's so easy for young, well, I wouldn't say easy, I guess, but it, you know, you look at the national team players now and the relationships and we know about them and they're a lot more forthcoming. And I think back in the day, it was even within the dressing room where you knew everything about each other, it was still uncomfortable to come out at that time. And yet those of us who were maybe on the other side, no one cared. We didn't care. We loved each other and we didn't care who was and who wasn't. And but you just didn't talk about it.
1: Why didn't you talk about it?
3: Because it just, I think those that were gay, you know, didn't feel comfortable about coming out. And that's their prerogative. And I still love them for it. But you just, back in the day, you didn't talk about it. It was sort of like, okay, this group's going to go there when you go out at night and this group's going to go there. And it was, you know, just kind of, it just seemed fractured. It just seemed, and to no fault of anybody's, but it just, it didn't seem like a cohesive group. It wasn't just the sexuality part of it. There were a lot of new things being thrown at all of us that we weren't sure, we didn't have the experience to handle. It was a business for the first time. And, you know, there were a lot of things that I think kind of distracted us or pulled us apart. But for whatever reason, sexuality was. And I think that was one thing, you know, leading into 2002, we talked about, you know, and we put it out in the open that no one in this room cares. We love each other. We you know, we support each other. And, you know, you just got the sense by the time we stepped on the ice in that game that we were completely there for each other in every shape and form. And in that room, we loved each other for who we were and who we are. And no one in the women's hockey world cares about it now, that's for sure. Like, it's just, it's not even something you talk about.
1: Tell me about one of the reasons why this team was so tight in Salt Lake City was what was happening in your dressing room, also what was happening across the hall. How would you describe the relationship with the United States? Is it hate?
3: Yeah, it was. It was. I think deep down there was a mutual respect, but you had to look deep down to find it. I had a great deal of respect for their captain, Cammy Granato, among others. And we have, you know, since become friends. And AJ Malesko, who, you know, we weren't friends. And then we were covering the NHL playoffs together and we go for a beer and we're buddies now, you know, and it was definitely a hatred back then for sure.
1: How did you end up at the center of an international incident?
3: Yeah, it was, you know, it was a story, I'll be honest with you, that I had heard throughout the week. And I knew that if we lost 8 times in a row to the United States, and so I knew if we were going to beat them in that 9th time, we needed to be angry. And so I learned about the story. And
1: the story is that the story was that the Americans had the Canadian flag on the floor of their dressing room.
3: Yes. And someone, a rink attendant, told me that. And so I asked Andre Brin, our media attaché, to go get me a Canadian flag. And I kind of tucked it in my, you know, the stall underneath me and, you know, thought maybe there might be a time where I tell this story and maybe not. So anyway, sure enough, I think it was the semifinal game, actually. I told the story And we went out in that third period, and I think we were down 3-2, and we ended up winning 7-3 or so. I don't even know the score. Like, we won. And then after the gold medal game, you know, one of my teammates, Haley Wickenheiser, was, you know, fired up, and she was emotional and jacked, and she decided to tell the story publicly. And you know, I kind of wish it never left the dressing room. I'm a big believer in what happens in the dressing room stays in the dressing room. And I do now know that it wasn't true. But in the moment and at that time, we felt it was true. And so with that, you know, the USOC and the COC and Hockey Canada and USA Hockey, you know, obviously this became an international incident. And as the captain, I was the one that had to kind of get up the next day and go and help Bob Nicholson try and fix it. It just, it took away from us winning, you know, it took away from that moment. It's just about us, you know, and it's just about our gold. And I don't blame her. She's an emotional player and I love it, but it, everything that came with it doesn't make that story a great story to me. I do believe now though that the flag was not there. I fully believe it.
1: Let me ask you about the success of the women's team, because there was this kind of conversation around when the women's team would hammer another team. Mm-hmm. People would say, oh, you know, the game isn't ready for prime time. Don Cherry, during the Turin Olympics, said that the team was killing the sport with lopsided games. And there was a columnist who you don't name in the book, but I'm sure you know the columnist's name, who said that women's hockey is what? A tiny, mewling universe.
3: Yeah. Well, that would have been Sean who dug that up. So it's Sean Fitzgerald, the author. But yeah, I mean, we just got inundated. You know, the good thing in Turin, is Sweden upset the U.S. in the semifinals. You know, that was a great moment for our sport. And, you know, we've seen it happen again. You know, Canada in a Worlds, I think 2019, was upset by Finland in Finland at a World Championship. So we're seeing the game grow. The scores are not as lopsided as they once were, but they definitely were never as lopsided as the men's game originally. And people seem to forget that. They seem to forget to go back in history and recognize that the men's team was beating other countries 30-0, 40-0, you know, and it was an easy story to write for me. And I think it was a lazy story to write. You know, they didn't have to actually show up to the games. You know, they could just write this story from afar. But that's the way women's hockey was covered. Now it's covered like it's hockey. And that's what the PWHL has brought. You know, it's covered like they're critiquing the players for their hockey.
1: Is it different now? I mean, you say in the book that as an industry, women's hockey has a great history of great intentions undone by questionable execution. Is it different now with the PWHL?
3: Definitely. I think because we get to see these women on a regular basis on television. So, you know, you look at the international level, like these other countries are coming, you know, Finland, Sweden, Switzerland. I know it still remains Canada, US, but you look at the semifinal games and it's definitely a lot closer. And it's growing quicker than the men's game ever did. You know, the PWHL does a tremendous job. You're starting to learn about more personalities in the female game. People know who these players are.
1: When you retired, you got into broadcasting. And one of the things that happened when you were in broadcasting, you're trying to kind of establish your career. You were also trying to start a family. And you write in this book about a really difficult point in your life as you go through what is, you know, described to you as unexplained infertility. And I just wonder why you wanted to write about that in as raw of a way as you did.
3: Yeah, I think because I since learned after going through it and wearing my baseball hat and, you know, walking into the fertility clinic and trying to be anonymous, that so many people have gone through this process, and friends of mine who I, you know, have one or two kids or three, they went through the process and they didn't say anything. And I know of other athletes that have gone through this. And, you know, I was so fortunate. I never had any miscarriages. I can't even imagine going through something like that, but we just couldn't get pregnant. And so you go through all the Clomid and in vitro fertilization and all those types of things. And then lo and behold, it's ironically, we get pregnant naturally. So, and we got a good one, you know, she's awesome. But I wanted to, that was something I wanted to be part of the book. And, you know, even when I was reading the audio book, Matt, I couldn't even get through the dedication. Like my first day reading the audio book, I started reading the dedication and it was emotional. I started reading the prologue and it was emotional. Definitely reading this chapter was emotional. But I'm proud that I put it out there because I've had friends read it and they have had the exact

0: For a mayoral candidates' town hall, 5 of the 8 candidates came out. The Coalition for a Livable Sudbury invited all of them, though. They answered questions around social issues, including housing, the cost of living, climate change, and fielded questions about mental health and truth and reconciliation. Keenan Menard said he would bring down high rent rates. Michael McIntosh said he would bring in a large mobile camp to help keep homeless people warm in the winter. And Bob Johnston said he was seen too many unhoused people with frostbite and that the current money spent is going to the wrong places. Ontario's last supervised drug consumption site has shut down. After 8 years, the site in Kingston is now replaced with a heart hub. The province says this is meant to provide meaningful long-term support to vulnerable people while also protecting public spaces. But some people who work in the field are concerned. Wendy Vike is a director with the Kingston Community Health Centre who operated the former consumption site. She said the health centre has applied to Health Canada to continue using drug testing devices now that the consumption site is shut down. Highs of 10 to 16 degrees today across the region.
1: Hello again, I'm Matt Galloway, and you're listening to The Current. There are growing calls for Russia to share more information after a 28-year-old woman who worked at a Siberian plague research lab died last week. Russian authorities haven't said a whole lot about this, only that she died from a pneumonia of undetermined origin. There are reports that officials have put the facility where she was treated under quarantine and that nearly 200 people who'd been in contact with her are under medical observation. The World Health Organization says the public health risk appears to be low. A lot is unknown about this case, but it is raising questions about how labs around the world keep deadly pathogens secure. Gregory Koblenz is director of the Biodefense Graduate Program at George Mason University in Virginia, also co-director of the Global Biolabs Initiative, which tracks high containment labs and biorisk management policies around the world. Greg, good morning.
2: Good morning. How are you?
1: I'm well, thanks. Plague, that doesn't sound good. How concerned should people be about this?
2: Well, at this point, we shouldn't be that concerned since this is a report of just one case in Siberia. So that is geographically very remote. And we don't have indications yet of the disease spreading beyond the reported case. So if the information being provided by Russia is accurate, which there need to be big question marks about, at this point, this is a relatively low-risk incident.
1: What kind of plague are we talking about here?
2: So some of the reports say that the patient died of pneumonic plague, which is one of three types of this disease. And this is the most severe type because it means that plague bacteria have gotten into the person's lungs. And this then is much more severe and more likely to be a fatal infection. Mm-hmm. And then very worryingly is also is what enables that person to spread the disease to other people because it's in the lungs and they can cough out plague bacteria as they're ill. So it's concerning for both the severity of it and the ability of it to be transmitted from person to person.
1: Plague is one of those words, as I said at the beginning, that kind of chills people in some ways. We heard yesterday from the Public Health Agency of Canada saying that human cases of plague are very rare in this country. The last case reported was in 1939. How common is it around the world?
2: So plague is endemic in many parts of the world, including Russia and parts of Africa and Madagascar. It's actually even endemic in the United States Southwest. And there was a fatal case of pneumonic plague just in the last year in Arizona. Mm. So this disease does occur naturally. There are, on average, 1,000 or 2,000 cases around the world. So even though everyone associates it with the Black Death from the Middle Ages, it is still a current concern, albeit very limited areas. And we obviously now have much better hygiene and sanitation and medicine than we did back during the Middle Ages. So we're much better able to contain any plague outbreaks when they do occur.
1: Well, and to your point, I mean, it getting into the lungs can be very dangerous, but is it the kind of thing, if caught early, that can be treated with antibiotics, like pneumonia, for example, would be?
2: Yes. So if you're able to diagnose it quickly and give the patient antibiotics, the survival rate goes up dramatically. Mm. So that is really key. And I think that is one of, unfortunately, the tragic elements of what happened in Siberia, because it sounds like this young woman didn't realize she had been exposed. And by the time she sought treatment, she was probably too far along in the progression of the disease for antibiotics to be effective.
1: What do we know about what might have happened? Some of the reporting suggests that maybe there was a broken vial and that led to her death.
2: Yes, that is one of the more common reports. Again, the Russian government has really not provided any useful information here. And so anything we're talking about here is really almost speculation. But some of the reports do refer to her working in a clinical diagnostic lab at the Institute, which means that she's handling specimens of people who were ill and had come in for treatment and were getting their blood samples cultured to see what was infecting them. And reportedly, there was an accident, a test tube of the specimen broke, and that is maybe what exposed her to the bacteria. So that is, that does happen. It is, not common for, for this to result in pneumonic plague, but that is one plausible sounding route for what happened in this case. But again, we have no real details on that have been confirmed by any authorities.
1: Well, and one of the reasons why there's all this confusion is because there were Russian authorities who were saying that the woman died from being diagnosed with pneumonia of unknown origin. Some officials initially posted that it was the plague, then deleted those comments, which leads people to wonder why the comments were deleted or posted in the first place.
2: The Russia has not been very transparent about this, which is problematic because it does create all sorts of uncertainty and anxiety in the public, which really could be avoided. Again, plague is a well-known disease. We have antibiotics that can be used to treat it. We have vaccines for it. So if it is plague, then there really isn't any good reason the Russian authorities can't kind of contain this incident to this one individual. And if there was some sort of biosafety accident at their lab, right, they need to kind of acknowledge that and then fix whatever problems were led to it. Right. When you cover up and hide these kinds of incidents, that's what allows them to reoccur, because people haven't taken the steps they need to avoid those kinds of mistakes or accidents in the future.
1: What do you know about this lab in Siberia where this happened?
2: So this lab has been around since the 1930s, and it's it's called the Anti-Plague Research Institute because plague is endemic in that part of Russia, and Russia has a long history and a network of anti-plague institutes that were devoted to trying to combat this disease, and they were largely successful. There hasn't been a human case of plague in Russia for, I think, over 10 years now. And so this is really just now a public health laboratory. They do diagnostic work for when there are outbreaks and people get sick. They send the samples to this lab for testing to see what people have been infected with. And they do research on diseases that are affecting the population in the area. So even though it has kind of a ominous sounding name, it really is just a public health diagnostic and research laboratory.
1: How many of these sorts of labs are there around the world? Labs that deal with and work with dangerous pathogens?
2: There are, hundreds to thousands of these kinds of laboratories, because these labs need to have a certain level of protection for the workers, so that if you're dealing with samples, especially if you don't know what is in the sample, right, you need to be taking precautions with the right kind of biosafety equipment and containment. One of the lessons from COVID was, that the public health systems in lots of countries was not prepared, and they did not have the right kind of infrastructure and equipment to do the diagnostics and to protect workers at the same time. So we have seen an increase in just the overall number of public health labs in general over the past 6 years or so to meet that gap in the the health preparedness.
1: One of the other lessons from COVID, of course, is that there are many people who still believe that pandemic was caused by a leak from a lab in Wuhan, China. Are there lessons that can be learned from the investigations into the origins of COVID-19 to ensure that these labs, which handle dangerous pathogens, are as secure as possible?
2: So, one of the big lessons that I would hope Russia learned, but they don't appear to have, is the need for transparency.
1: Yeah.
2: And, this controversy about the Wuhan lab could have been resolved very easily, very quickly early on if the Chinese government had just allowed

0: access to the laboratory and been more transparent about what the lab was working on and those sorts of things. And their lack of transparency has really fueled a lot of the some of the conspiracy theories around this. And the Russian approach has the potential to breed a similar kind of problem here.
1: We saw that lack of transparency in the past, though. I mean, Russia, when you think of AIDS, for example, and Russia was very quiet and even denying the existence of and the spread of AIDS, and then suddenly had a real issue on its hands.
0: Yeah. So unfortunately, it is very common for governments of all types to treat diseases as unwanted events that if they're ignored, they'll go away, or they don't want to be stigmatized. Or embarrassed in some way by admitting that there are these diseases in their populations. But again, that just doesn't make the problem go away. It just makes it worse. And this problem is particularly bad within authoritarian regimes like Russia, like China, where, they want to control the information as much as possible and present this appearance of stability. But again, that is kind of detrimental to standard public health practices, which is to share information with the public so they can be aware of what the risks are and they can, help authorities avoid future future cases. The other real lesson, which unfortunately not everyone has really learned, is the importance of having not only high biosafety and biosecurity standards, but having a mechanism to ensure that labs are complying with those standards. Russia does have some pretty rigorous biosafety laws on the books, but we don't know about how well they implement those biosafety practices in their laboratories. Mm-hmm. And there is no international mechanism for doing so. So really, we have to take every lab's word for it that they are kind of in compliance, but there's no international system that would give us confidence that they really are adhering to the highest standards for biosafety and biosecurity.
1: I should let you go, but just finally, you mentioned some concern, or at the very least the fog around what the lab was actually working on. Dr. Ashish Jha, who helped guide the Biden administration's COVID response, says he's worried about the possibility this lab is working on biological weaponry, that the United States intelligence services said that Russia's program has expanded in recent years. You've studied this. Is this something that that we should be concerned about?
0: So Russia does have an active expanding biological weapons program. This institute, there's no evidence that it was part of the former Soviet program. And the Russians have several military facilities where they do this research. So I've not seen anything that would indicate that this particular institute is part of that. Mm. But obviously, the fact that Russia has an active bioweapons program does raise lots of concerns, and is a separate issue that we need to be concerned about. But I don't think it's connected to this particular incident that we've been discussing.
1: There are a lot of questions around this. I appreciate you giving us the answers that you have and kind of poking at some of the questions that we still need answered. Greg, thank you very much.
0: Thank you.
1: Gregory Koblenz is director of the Biodefense Graduate Program at George Mason University's Schar School of Policy and Government, also the co-director of the Global Biolabs Initiative. He was in Maryland.

0: You're listening to The Current. My name is Matt Galloway.
1: They have lied to the fans. They've lied to the rest of football. They have acted with sheer, contempt towards the football club that I support. And that, at this stage, I'm just so incredibly angry.
0: Fans of the English soccer club Manchester City are feeling betrayed. City is one of the most successful clubs in the world, with some of the game's best players, multiple cup titles to its name. But now that club is embroiled in a scandal that is being called one of the worst in modern sport. The Premier League says Man City has cheated financial rules for over a decade to the tune of over $1.5 billion. This team is majority owned by members of Abu Dhabi's ruling family. The scandal's raising questions about the integrity of the Premier League, about sports washing, foreign ownership of teams, could even entangle UK's Prime Minister, Andy Burnham. Matt Slater is a senior news reporter with The Athletic, and he is right near Manchester in England this morning. Matt, good morning.
2: Good morning.
0: We'll get to the allegations in a moment, but for people who don't follow the Premier League, just briefly paint us a picture. This is one of the big clubs

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4: Jordan Tannehill's breakout novel, The Listeners, was about a woman who hears a low sound and everyone thinks she's crazy. His latest novel is about someone who sees ghosts, no one believes him, and everyone thinks he's crazy. Jordan will be here to talk about his novel and why he's interested in what happens when no one believes you.
5: From CBC News, The World This Hour, I'm Mike Miles. CBC News is projecting the Parti Québécois will form a minority government, bringing major shifts to that province's political landscape. Natalia Weichsel has that story.
6: Le Parti Québécois est prêt.
7: As he took to the stage, Paul Saint-Pierre Plamondon says the Parti Québécois is ready to give Quebecers the change they're looking for. But with a minority government formed by 59 seats, the PQ will need allies in the National Assembly.
8: We will be collaborating on many issues.
7: The leader of the Liberal Party of Quebec, Charles Milliard, says the PLQ is ready to work together on what matters most to Quebecers. But Milliard says the one point he will not budge on is saying no to a potential referendum. For outgoing Coalition Avenir Québec Premier Christine Fréchette, the night was grim, with the CAQ projected to win zero seats, bringing an end to 8 years of CAQ leadership. But the opposite was true for the Quebec Conservatives. Celebrations were in order as Éric Duhaime's party clinched a record 19 seats, bringing the Conservatives up to official party status. Natalia Weichsel, CBC News, Montreal.
5: Prime Minister Mark Carney says he spoke this morning with Quebec Premier-designate Paul Saint-Pierre Plamondon, discussing priorities affecting both and matters benefiting both.
9: You know, this is a crucial time for our country. It's a crucial time for Quebec. It's a crucial time for our country. This is not a time to wait for something a few years down the road. It's a time to act. It's a time for boldness. They take advantage of the real opportunities that exist for our country.
5: Carney emphasized Canadian sovereignty and resilience, but didn't address a potential Quebec referendum. At Cornell University in upstate New York, demonstrators shut it down as they jammed into the center of campus, protesting the Ivy League school's handling of an allegation of gang rape at a fraternity house. Katie Nicholson has this report from Cornell.
10: Jane Doe deserved a campus that supported her.
11: Hundreds of students converged to push for major policy changes at Cornell and show their support for the woman whose lawsuit sparked this revolt.
12: Just the way the administration handled the situation, you know, you got to hear out sexual assault survivors.
11: Known only as Jane Doe, the woman alleged she was plied with alcohol and drugs and gang raped by seven men at a fraternity house 2 years ago. The campus erupted in anger after the New York Times reported the university's range of punishments for the accused men included expulsion, staying away from Jane Doe, and writing papers.
13: Awful. Completely awful.
11: Joyce Muchin is a retired Cornell administrator, disappointed in how the university dealt with the case.
13: Like, I feel like it took her lawsuit for them to do something about it.
11: It's provoked national outrage. Cornell's president has pledged change will happen, but that didn't stop the protesters from demanding he resign. Katie Nicholson, CBC News, Ithaca, New York.
5: Those events fueling public debate at St. Francis Xavier University in Nova Scotia, that institution is investigating a degrading sign displayed during homecoming, with the university's president saying he is personally angry. Kayla Hansel reports.
14: I don't want to contribute to the silence.
15: St. Francis Xavier professor Tara Taylor says she was driving with her child when she saw the sign hanging at a house off campus. The sign said, "Drop-off zone, Acadia girlfriends." Acadia University played St. FX in women's rugby on Friday.
14: I saw it as a taunt and treating girlfriends as objects.
15: Taylor says she went back to take a photo, prompted by events at Cornell University. St. FX has also been criticized for its handling of sexualized violence on campus. A former football player there was convicted for two sexual assaults that happened on campus in 2022 and 2023. Since then, the school has done an external review of its sexual violence policy.
16: This is not who we are.
15: St. FX President Andrew Haken says he expects the outcome of the school's disciplinary process within 2 weeks, and that there are a range of possible outcomes, with the most serious being expulsion. Kayla Hounsell, CBC News, Halifax.
5: And that is The World This Hour. For CBC News, I'm Mike Miles.
17: Here's a look at your forecast from Environment Canada. Today, mainly sunny skies for most areas in the region. Wawa, Chapleau, Sault Ste. Marie, Timmins, Kapuskasing, and Hearst may get showers. Highs between 9 and 17. Overnight, a chance of showers for all areas with lows between 13 and 5. Tomorrow, a chance of showers for all areas in the region. Highs across the northeast between 8 and 19. And on Thursday, a chance of showers for most areas.
4: Hey, I'm Tom Power. Welcome to Q. You know that feeling where you saw something and you swear you saw it and you tell your friends and they don't believe you and they think you're crazy? That is such a frustrating feeling. Jordan Tannehill is interested in that feeling. Jordan

was a two-time Governor General winner from Ottawa. His last novel was about a woman who hears a sound that no one else does, and people think she's crazy. His new novel is about a guy who sees another guy that looks identical to a dead person, and everyone thinks he's crazy. Jordan Tannehill came into the studio to talk about his new book, and I asked him why he's so interested in that dynamic. His answer might surprise you. That's coming up. Plus, Snooki from the Jersey Shore will be here to tell you why she came to Canada in search of ghosts. It's coming up on Q.

0: So are you ever on the street and have to do a double take because you think you saw someone you know? You see a familiar looking face in the crowd. What if the person you see is someone who died years ago? Let me tell you about the Canadian author Jordan Tannehill's latest novel. It's called The Living Realm, because that's what the main character is kind of dealing with. Jordan Tannehill is a playwright, novelist, and director from Ottawa. He's a two-time winner of the Governor General Award for the Arts along the way. You might be familiar with his novel, The Listeners, from a few years back, which was shortlisted for the prestigious Iller Prize, became an opera and a TV show. I should say, if you're not familiar with it, I would love for you to get familiar with it because it's one of my favorite Canadian novels ever. And Jordan's latest novel is also so brilliant. It's called The Living Realm. It's set in Berlin, and a lot of it is set around gay and queer cruising sites in Berlin. In particular, one famous spot, Teufelssee, in the city's Grunewald Forest, where the book's main character, who is unnamed throughout the whole book, sees this handsome man in the woods who looks identical to his former lover. But his former lover has been dead for years. So he tells his friends about it, but no one believes him. So Jordan Tannehill came into our Toronto studio to talk about the book. The surprising reason he's drawn to telling stories about that feeling you get when no one believes you. And why the trick to success is to not get too professional. How are you?
1: I'm really well. Thank you, Tom.
0: I read an interview where you talked about how you wished questions about sex weren't something that people omit from interviews.
1: Right.
0: So I figured I would lean right into it. So the novel is set, as I mentioned, in the world of cruising. We were talking about this beforehand that we kind of polled a bunch of people around us and everyone seemed to have a different definition of it. Can you talk to me a little bit about cruising, like what it is, what it means to you?
1: Sure. I mean, it really is kind of the solicitation of sex anonymously, more often than not, in semi-public places or public places. And so in this case, Teufelssee is a small lake in the Grunewald, which is this large forest on the western outskirts of Berlin. And the forest around this lake has been a cruising site for generations, dating right back to really before the time of the Kaiser, actually. And the of the novel really takes place in the cruising grounds of this site. As you mentioned, this man, this protagonist, encounters who he believes is his long dead lover there, which sets off this kind of series of events for him over the course of one summer that causes him to question the nature of time.
0: When did you first go yourself to that forest, to that area?
1: That's a good question. I think I went for the first time in my early 20s, back in maybe 2015 or 16. And I had an experience there back in 2021 when I sort of, the idea for the novel first came to me, in which I was engaged, shall we say, in the cruising grounds. And I heard this kind of rustling in the underbrush nearby, and out popped this wild boar and her little boarlet. And I was basically unclothed and with this stranger. And we sort of looked at each other, and I it was such a kind of remarkable moment where she was kind of looking at us, engaged in our sort of strange arcane mating rituals. And we were sort of looking at her going about her business and just really kind of thinking about all of the kind of beings, human and otherwise, who share this space and kind of coexist there. And kind of another interesting thing about that site, which ultimately prompted the writing of the book, is that on the sort of eastern edge of the lake is this large hill called Teufelsberg. And it's actually made up of the firebombed ruins of post-war Berlin. So after the war, when the city was rubble, a number of, largely number of women actually were tasked with piling up basically the destroyed apartment buildings and banks and stores of Berlin brick by brick into these lorries that were then carted out and piled in this giant mound in the Grunewald beside this lake that was then sodded over and forced to

0: over, and the image of men cruising in the shadow of this great rubble mound of firebombed Berlin was really, really lodged in my brain and became, I think, kind of the impetus for the novel.
1: What is it about that contrast that struck you?
0: Just the idea that this site is a real palimpsest, that there's this time, this history layered upon itself, and that we might be sort of cruising in this forest among the ghosts of post-war Europe and indeed other ghosts, the ghosts of lost lovers. And the idea that you could enter this forest and somehow encounter every person who'd ever experienced pleasure in that forest. And this idea that this was kind of like a thin site, a site where the membrane between the living and the non-living, the past, and was somehow thinner there. I think this image of cruising as well and sort of the ruins of past iterations of a civilization, I mean, even the image of, I mean, it's something that happens across Europe, men cruising at the foothill of the Acropolis or in ruins in downtown Rome. I mean, there's something about this act of life continuing that we sort of find these everyday connections and pleasures amidst the kind of scars of the past and the ruins of the past is something that I find quite evocative.
1: So I was going to ask you, is that how the ghost element came to you in this book?
0: To a degree, yes. I mean, I think the book is, of course, also haunted by the specter of AIDS. And Lucas, who you mentioned earlier, this kind of spectral figure or the doppelganger, if you will, that our narrator encounters, is a lover who our protagonist does lose to AIDS in the early 90s. And so his memory haunts the protagonist and lingers over his engagement with the forest in the present.
1: Can you give me an idea or paint us a picture of what this forest looks like?
0: Well, I was there in August, and what's one thing that's quite special about cruising in this forest is, first of all, you're naked, because this whole site at Teufelssee is an FKK site, as it were, so a nudist area, naturalists area. So you're naked, and you're without your phone, because you have no way of carrying your phone with you. Which is itself a kind of quiet reprieve. And then you enter the forest. It's largely a pine forest. And one thing you'll notice right away is the sound of the wind moving through the canopy sounds a lot like the ocean surf. And I become very aware of the passage of time when I'm in this forest, the seconds and minutes that are passing as I wait for an encounter. It's quite a bit like fishing, really, cruising. A lot of time is really spent waiting and observing. And it's very much a kind of both about the sort of rewards of patience in a way. And the forest is, it's quite sandy. And so there's this, you know, you feel the warm sand on your feet and moss carpets and a lot of underbrush. And it's an old forest. It's been there for thousands and thousands of years. And that's also the kind of time scale you feel when you're there.
1: You said that when you are cruising, you often think about time.
0: Mm-hmm.
1: In what way?
0: So I think about time, as I said, in a way, sort of seconds and minutes passing as you sort of wait in patience.
1: Waiting for someone, yeah.
0: Waiting for something to happen, waiting for someone to come, but as it were. But also, you're waiting for... I think you also are aware of your own body as you see men of different ages, some in their 70s and even 80s, some in their early 20s, and you have a sense of where you are on your own sort of life's journey, as you will. You know, you have a sense of the time scale of your own life, how many more summers you have left perhaps to visit a forest like this. And then you are aware of the time scale of this forest. And as I said, the generations of people who have cruised there before. The Kaiser once stationed his troops in the Grunewald, and there was a real issue, if you read the correspondence in the military correspondence of the troops cruising in the forest back in the late 19th century. So this is, you know, hardly sort of, this forest has been inhabited by many over the years. And so, yeah, you're aware, of course, of the natural timescale of the forest itself. So I think I think a lot about time when I cruise, yeah.
1: I feel like you think about time anyway. Like even just hearing what you were saying there, that you're sitting there watching these other men's bodies and you're thinking mm-hmm. to yourself, well, you know, I have, you know, time is finite for me too. I don't mm-hmm. feel like everybody looks at that and thinks time is finite for me. I better. Mm. And it reminds me of this thing I was planning on asking you about later, which is I've been reading, of course, a lot of interviews with you and getting ready for this interview mm-hmm. myself. And that comes up a lot, Jordan. Mm. The idea that like, you want

0: be creative while your brain and body are still functioning well, that you want to make the most of your time while you still can. Mm-hmm. Where do you think that might come from in you?
1: I think I'm aware of the fact that had I lived in a different, had I been born in a different decade, I would probably be dead by now. That's part of it. I think we are living in the wake of a tremendous loss of creative force and energy and political force in society because of AIDS. And I think a lot about that missing generation. Generations, of course, we are still very much living with AIDS. I think about the extraordinary vitality of certain artists and writers. I mean, how Virginia Woolf wrote her great books within almost like a 10-year span, that those extraordinary bursts of creative energy that I find so inspiring. And I really, you know, I'm aware of the fact that, you know, one's great mind years often coincide with one's great body years. And you also have to, which I mean to say sort of a kind of vigor and energy. And I think you also must experience what you're experiencing, you know, and I really try to not just sit in front of my computer all day tapping away, but also to be in the world and try to be really as present with it as possible.
0: I'm Tom Power. You're listening to Q. You're in the middle of my conversation with Jordan Tannehill, the Governor General Award-winning novelist, playwright, and director. His latest book, The Living Realm, is set in the famous Berlin cruising spot Teufelssee in the Grunewald Forest. That book is out now. Earlier, Jordan alluded to something when he talked about the history of Berlin. So this is a novel, a short novel, full of so much German history, Berlin history, stuff that I had no idea about. So I wanted to ask Jordan about some of that, why he wanted to put German history in the books, especially the wild gangs. Now, listen, I should say this part of the interview involves a conversation about a play that includes a homophobic slur in its title. Here's Jordan Tannehill.
1: So these were groups of orphaned boys orphaned in the Great War, who during the Weimar lived in these, you know, almost like tribes, if you will, in the Grunewald. They were very much inspired by the stories of Jack London and these kinds of, you know, tales of the Wild West. They dressed often as kind of cowboys or pirates, and often very effeminately with these large plumed hats and jewelry. And the French author, anarchist Daniel Goren, writes about them in his Brown Diaries. He was traversing Germany on foot in the early 30s, chronicling the rise of fascism. And he encountered these wild gangs in the Grunewald where they lived, and writes about these kind of sadomasochistic sexual rites of initiation that they engaged in. They were largely homosexual, these adolescents, by his account. They often worked as hustlers in sailor bars and working class bars in the city in Berlin. And they were really the sort of forgotten of the war. They were really this kind of collateral, if you will, from World War One, and they were finding this way of surviving together in the margins, in the forest.
0: So what struck you about them?
1: I think the forest, the Grunewald, has represented in the kind of collective imaginary of Berlin this kind of wild, untamed space for many generations. And the existence of these wild gangs, for instance, during the Weimar, kind of speaks to that. It also speaks on the margins, which queer people, of course, have been used to for countless generations, and pleasure lined with danger as well.
0: The other character in German history that comes up is a more recent character, Elsa. Can you tell me who Elsa is?
1: Yes, well, Elsa is a boar.
0: I did not know about Elsa the boar.
1: Yeah, she's a real wild boar who lives at Teufelssee. And she became a bit of a local celebrity back in 2020 when she was photographed absconding with the laptop bag of an elderly nudist. And this photo made the rounds on the internet. And in fact, it was even picked up by the BBC and other reputable news sources. And she became this kind of local overnight celebrity, and actually increased a lot of visitors, a lot of traffic to Teufelssee in sort of the days thereafter, I think much to the chagrin of some of the regulars. And she becomes a real kind of leitmotif through the novel, and indeed factors in quite

0: prominently near the end. And she sort of stands in really for that encounter I had with the boar and the wildlife in the area. I mean, we do kind of enter her subjective experience at one point in the novel.
1: Have you seen her in real life?
0: I unfortunately have not been blessed with an Elsa sighting myself. I've seen other boars, but not the great Elsa.
1: How do you know if you see a boar if it's Elsa?
0: Well, she has these distinctive black markings on her snout. It's true. I possibly have seen her and I didn't recognize her, but I imagine I'd be starstruck if I saw her. So I imagine I would just know, but
1: I want to go back to your creative roots. You had a great line here. You said the writing is the cheapest, easiest, and most immediate way to manifest your ideas. I want to know how early you figured that out. Were you walking around with a notebook in your back pocket? Were you jotting down stuff always?
0: From a pretty young age, I was very lucky to have parents who encouraged that. Both my mom and dad had a lot of paper and pens and notebooks around the house and in my room. And I wrote my first play. It wasn't very good, but I wrote my first one back, I think I was 13. And
1: what was it about?
0: Oh, it was like a real On Golden Pond ripoff. It was about a very gnarly relationship between a mother and her elderly father. I really, those kind of 80s, quote unquote, women's films really left a big impression upon my pubescent self. Fried Green Tomatoes, et cetera. Steel Magnolias. So it was in that vein. It was called Capturing November, this play. Yeah.
1: Yeah. So you write this book. Do you show it to your folks?
0: Oh yeah. I mean, I staged that thing and I invited my whole family to see it. Oh yeah. Yeah. I put it on when I was in first year of high school with my high school friends and put it on in Ottawa. Yeah.
1: How did it go?
0: It was great. I mean, the experience of doing it was so fun and so edifying that I just kept doing it. And I just kind of progressively got a little bit better at it and a bit more professional. Although I think it's still, I wouldn't say I try to be too professional. I think embracing the spirit of the eternal amateur, I think, has a lot of value.
1: But does that get tougher when you get a big hit? Like, for people who don't know, I mean, you wrote The Listeners. I mean, it's one of my favorite novels of all time, but also like a best-selling novel all over the world was made into a TV series. When something gets that big, I mean, I think you know what I'm driving at. Mm-hmm. Is it tough to hold on to that sense of amateurish? Is it tough to hold on to that sense of I'm not on a track? I'm sure it would be tough for anybody.
0: I think it's important to say no to a lot of offers that seem very exciting and sort of shiny in order to continue to do the thing that you do, which is just tell new stories in my case. And I think at the end of the day, I think when I moved to New York and I had a big success with this play recently, Prince Faggot, I thought, okay, now I got to write a big play for New York City next. I have to follow this up with another big play. And I got really in my head about trying to think about what that would be, like almost trying to create like a hit play, sort of reverse engineering that. And I thought, you know, the thing I've done all my life is just write something that I would want to see and that I know would kind of gag my friends. You know, like what's something that I know my friends would just really like, wow, that's really cool. And then because that's ultimately who's inspiring me. You know, I have this circle who I see all their work and we're constantly pushing each other to kind of push the edges of what we do and try to do something different with the form that we're working in. And so at the end of the day, I'm just like, I got to just return that energy, that headspace and make time for that.
1: I have a question about The Listeners and The Living Realm. Mm-hmm. So in The Listeners, the main character hears a hum that no one else does. Mm-hmm. And that leads her to finding a community. But it also leads to people disbelieving her and thinking she's crazy and cutting her out of their lives. Mm-hmm. Similarly, I can see a nod in your head. The narrator in The Living Realm sees these ghosts in the woods and no one believes him and they think they're crazy.
0: Right.
1: What is going on that you are interested in that dynamic?
0: I think the novel...
1: Am I on to something, Jordan?
0: Absolutely.
1: That's really the first question.
0: Yeah, I mean, okay, I think, yeah, madness kind of factors pretty heavily into both books. And maybe to be more nuanced about it, I think difficulty of articulating a subjective experience that differs from other people's is really at this

0: I guess, derail, if you will, from reality, or kind of move in this sort of slightly more kind of unwieldy direction. I find that a very potent use of the novel. I find it very exciting. I think it also sometimes maybe tracks with my own experience of, I think sometimes in the world we live in right now, I think my experience of reality feels so removed from how I see it being articulated in an online space, or what, in the words of the president, or, you know, any number of things. I feel like we're, in some cases, it feels like we're all living in these disconnected realities. And so I've returned to the idea of, you know, how do we articulate, and how do we construct reality, and what is our, and how do we articulate our own subjective experience of it time and again?
1: It reminds me, I'm trying to vaguely remember it now, but I read an interview you were either in, or it was an interview where essentially you were talking about that, I wonder how much suffering, how much fascism, mm-hmm. how much oppression mm-hmm. comes from people who are unable to live authentically, mm. who are unable to live, who are unable to express themselves sexually mm. the way that they wanted. Am I right? There was something about that.
0: Yeah,
1: right?
0: I mean, there is definitely a huge thwarted, sort of deeply thwarted sexual energy coming out of Washington, D.C. right now. I think thwarted, it's more than thwarted desire, but I think it's a kind of thwarted truth in a way. Yeah, as you say, it's sort of a thwarted authenticity of the self, and also all of that, how much that blocks a kind of empathetic engagement with community and others. I don't think that's the only source of our problems at the moment, but I'm sure that's a factor. And not to psychoanalyze the Republican Party too much. But
1: last question: where do you go then? Where do you go when things are tough? And where do you find joy the most?
0: I find joy in conversations and meals with my husband. I find great renewal in spending time with my friends, and going out and dancing together, and going to raves together, being in nature alone and with others, in political activism and organizing, and in experiencing art and reading, and going to theater when I can, performance, and seeing how other people are articulating this experience of being alive at this moment in time.
1: Jordan, this is such a beautiful book. And thanks for coming on and talking to us a little bit about it.
0: Thanks so much, Tom. It's an honor.
1: Jordan Tannehill is the Governor General's award-winning novelist, playwright, and director. His latest novel, The Living Realm, is out now.

Coming up on show, Nicole Polizzi, a.k.a. Snooki from Jersey Shore, has come to Canada to tap into the fifth dimension to look for ghosts in some of our country's most infamous haunted sites. They'll tell you why. It's coming up next. I'm Tom Power. More

From the CBC Newsroom in Sudbury, I'm Kate Rutherford. Here's a news and weather update. The Sudbury Indie Cinema was packed last night for a mayoral candidates' town hall. Five of the eight candidates came out. The Coalition for a Livable Sudbury invited all of them, though. They answered questions around social issues, including housing, the cost of living, climate change, and fielded questions about mental health and truth and reconciliation. Keenan Menard said he would bring down high rent rates. Michael McIntosh said he would bring in a large mobile camp to help keep homeless people warm in the winter. And Bob Johnston said he has seen too many unhoused people with frostbite and that the current money spent is going to the wrong places. Ontario's last supervised drug consumption site has shut down. After 8 years, the site in Kingston is now replaced with a hard

0: Hub. The province says this is meant to provide meaningful long-term support to vulnerable people while also protecting public spaces. But some people who work in the field are concerned. Wendy Vike is a director with the Kingston Community Health Centre who operated the former consumption site. She said the health centre has applied to Health Canada to continue using drug testing devices now that the consumption site is shut down. Highs of 10 to 16 degrees today across the region.
1: Tom Power, you're listening to Q. Here's a question for you. Are you a believer in the paranormal? You know, ghosts, aliens, poltergeists. I ask this because the guest you're about to hear from is an adamant believer. So much so that she's got her own show called Snooki, the Paranormal Rookie. And yes, that's Snooki of Jersey Shore that I'm talking about. The show that ran from 2009 to 2012, big reality TV show. But Snooki, aka Nicole Polizzi, has been spending less time in New Jersey and a whole lot more time in Ontario investigating some of the most haunted spots in the province.
2: Who's that?
3: I'm here with you.
4: You're scared of me.
3: Okay, you're going to hear
2: words. I heard a frog.
3: Yeah, you're going to hear things in there.
2: I heard a frog. Like a scary frog.
3: Okay, scary frogs. We're going to handle that scary frog.
2: Then I heard
3: frog.
2: Lady Gaga.
1: That's from the first episode of Snooki, the Paranormal Rookie. It follows Snooki and a team of professional paranormal investigators as they try to teach her how to communicate with spirits. The first two episodes premiered on Friday on Crave. You can catch new episodes every Friday. Last week, Snooki was in town and Q guest host Jill Deacon caught up with her to talk about ghost hunting in Canada and a little bit about her legacy on the Jersey Shore.
5: Hello and welcome to Q.
6: Yes, thanks for having me.
5: So you've been in an episode of See Canada Shore, but have you spent much time in Canada before this?
6: No, yeah. So back in the day, we used to always come for club appearances, like Jersey Shore-esque, like 2009 to 2012. Like we would always be here going to the clubs and partying, which is always a good time. But I never really got to like stay and enjoy it and see everything.
5: Welcome to Canada.
6: I love it here. I want to be a dual citizen.
5: Really?
6: Yes, I love it here.
5: You're not alone. As Americans feeling that way right now.
6: Yes, can I please come over?
5: Yeah. So your interest in the paranormal, I understand this is something you have felt very strongly since you were a kid. You have an intuition about places and about people. What's an earliest memory of that? I mean, when you felt this sort of intuitive sense of something beyond what you could see kicking in.
6: I mean, I always, like if I'm in a room, and I was little, I knew that I wasn't alone in the room. So I always knew.
5: Always? Or just some rooms?
6: No, in any room. So I had experience with UFOs before.
5: And then we're going to need to unpack that.
6: I've always been into the paranormal. So after my grandparents died, my grandparents were with me and I felt them on me like all the time. So I always like felt the sixth sense, I guess. Eventually, I ended up opening my third eye. And then once you open your third eye, then you feel all the things. So,
5: okay, so much to ask you about here. Let's start with I want to know about the third eye, but I first need to know about the UFO experience. You said that it was like you went to the grocery store. Like, that's just garden variety.
6: Oh, yeah, because that's like my life. This is my hobby. So my hobbies are ghosts and aliens. And nobody knows that about me. So I'm very happy that I get to do this because they get to, you know, meet the real me.
5: Uh-huh.
6: I love all paranormal and everything. I grew up in the Hudson Valley. So the Hudson Valley is known for aliens and UFOs.
5: I did not know that. It's not in the marketing materials that I've seen, but I didn't know that.
6: Yeah. Okay. I don't really talk about it much unless I'm in a UFO podcast.
5: Okay.
6: I saw a UFO, just like bouncing in the sky. And then I had a dream that I saw grays around me. And then it was like a whole thing.
5: Grays? The color
6: gray? Aliens.
5: Oh, gray aliens. Grays is gray aliens.
6: Yeah.
5: Gotcha.
6: So I had a dream that grays were around me. And then I have a perfect hole in the back of my neck where they touch me. So I have like a thing with aliens.
5: Like it's still there, the hole in the back of your neck?
6: Yeah. A perfect hole. I have things with aliens.
5: But you also must feel an incredible sense of connection and sort of being at home on this show.
6: Well, yeah, Well, yeah, because it's all paranormal. So, yeah, the show is about ghosties, not about aliens, but that's going to be for later seasons, I hope. But, yeah, the show, I've always felt, you know, spirits around me and everything. So I always told myself this is like a check on the bucket list. Like, I really want to.

0: to get into the paranormal and practice being an investigator. And, you know, I always felt like I could be a medium. So I practiced doing that for a long time. And then I had to shut it off because I wasn't sleeping and I felt ghosts everywhere. So yeah, this is like a check off my bucket list. Like I did it.
1: Wow. And I've heard you say that about, because you always wanted to be on a reality TV show too. And you manifested that.
0: Oh, so I manifested my whole life.
1: Figuring it out.
0: I wanted an Italian man. I wanted tan babies. I did it all.
1: And then now the paranormal show.
0: I did
1: show.
0: It all. Yeah.
1: All right. So we're going to listen to a little clip from the first episode. And this is, you are in the infamous Tuckett Mansion, which is in Hamilton, Ontario.
0: Spooky. Mm-hmm.
1: It was built in 1896.
0: Yeah.
1: And you, as I understand it, really know nothing about the history or the lore of any of these buildings before you go in. Mm-hmm. And your mentor in the show, who is Kevin Whitaker, who is a practiced sort of...
0: He's a legit medium. He's been doing it his whole life.
1: Okay.
0: Yeah.
1: And he's asking you what your intuition is telling you about the pool room that you're in. Let's have a listen.
0: This is a hangout, obviously, but I don't know, like secrets, lies, something happened here. So I ended up meditating because, you know, I meditate, but I get things when I meditate beforehand on where I go places.
2: Okay.
0: So I ended up writing down 1920s, early to mid 100s. People are stuck there. The dungeon, basically at the basement. Like the place is very devious, but it's not totally evil.
1: That's a little bit from the first episode of Snooki, the Paranormal Rookie. Okay, so meditating. I meditate myself, but I'm curious about what you experience when you meditate before going into a location like that. That sounds like a different kind of meditation, maybe.
0: No, yeah. So I always knew I had this ability and, you know, I felt things, like I said. So I got really close with one of my girlfriends that live right by me in Jersey, and she's called the New Jersey medium. Her name is Gina. And I was like, Gina, I feel like I can do what you can do. Can you help me meditate to maybe figure out like more about it? So we ended up doing a meditation. And when I did the meditation, I met my spirit guides right away. So everybody has spirit guides. So once you meet your spirit guides, then it's like, okay, kind of like your guardian angels, but it's like, I want to do this, help me with this. And then ever since I did that meditation, anytime I meditate now, I just feel things for people. And it's very hard to shut it off when I go in public. So I don't know. It was a little life changing to where I was like, okay, I can't live like this anymore. So I stopped meditating, but now I'm meditating for the show because I want to feel things. Yeah.
1: Okay. We played this a little bit in the intro, but I just want to play it again because I think it's quite fun. And I want to ask you about it. This is when you're in the basement of the Tuckett Mansion and you're wearing headphones and you're connected to something you call the spirit box, which is a technology that sort of scans through radio signals and frequencies. Mm-hmm. And paranormal investigators believe that spirits can pick out voices or messages through these scans. And you are blindfolded, by the way, in this. So let's have a listen.
0: This is my first time, by the way.
1: Okay.
0: Wait, why does it sound like that? What? Who's that?
2: I'm here with you. You scared the hell out of me. Okay, you're going to hear
0: words. I heard a frog.
2: Yeah, you're going to hear things in there.
0: I heard a frog. Like a scary frog.
2: Okay, scary frogs. Mm. We're going to handle that scary frog.
0: And I heard
2: frog.
0: Lady Gaga.
2: Okay. I think she's alive.
0: I can't. Yeah.
1: What is that? What do you mean you heard Lady Gaga?
0: I just heard like one of her songs. I don't know. So this is the first time I'm, you know, paranormal investigating. This is the whole point of the show. I'm a rookie. I want to get to know how to, you know, investigate ghosties. So the one thing is like doing the SLS and like wearing
1: what's
0: the
1: SLS?
0: It's a type of, it's like a electronic that reads.
1: Oh, that's the machine.
0: The ghosts
1: that picks
0: and
1: up the frequencies.
0: Yes, yes.
1: Okay. SLS.
0: Yeah. There's so many things. So yeah, they were like, let's try that. And I'm like, okay. Number one, I'm scared of the dark. I don't like blindfolds. I don't like anything covering my eyes. So I was already like conquering a fear of that. And then knowing I'm in a haunted house, knowing I'm going to hear stuff, it was just big fears being conquered. Hmm. Okay. And we're in a basement in a creepy house. So I was really testing my limits. So I was already, you know, scared and everything. But yeah, like you put this on, you're blindfolded. You don't see anything and you just hear static, but then you hear like random words. So you're trying to figure out what the words are. But the first time that I did it, I just heard a frog and I heard Lady Gaga's song. So I don't think it worked right.

0: Right. Or maybe I was just scared and trying to find the humor right. in it. I don't know.
1: And the power of suggestion, too, when you know that you're in a place that's haunted. I mean, you could be, you're almost picking up anything.
0: Yeah.
1: So, in a bit more serious question, because Kevin Whitaker, your sort of professional paranormal investigator, he's your guide through this and your mentor, as you say. Can you give me an example of something that he taught you about investigating the paranormal?
0: Yeah. So, you know, we talked a lot prior to the show, and I told him my history, how I felt being, you know, feeling things and wanting to be a medium and practicing. So his job really with me was to basically tell me, trust your instincts, whatever you feel, let me know. And for me, so he's a medium that sees things. I'm a medium that just feels things. So it's like, is it in my head? Am I making this up? Or is it my thoughts, you know, or is it someone else's thoughts? It's very confusing. Mm-hmm. I don't see things. He sees things. So it's very easy for him to decipher, like, what is what. So, yeah, I hear random thoughts that are not my thoughts. But I'm like, am I just making that up?
1: So his advice is to trust.
0: Yeah. Yeah. That. So we're in the episodes and he's just like, whatever you feel, just say it out loud and let's go from there. So I think it was just, you know, me being honest with everything that I felt and not feeling weird about it.
1: Because I know you've said that part of what appeals to you about this show is the idea of helping people watch, who are watching, learn how to be more open to the spirit world around them. As you said earlier, everyone's got their third eye and so on.
0: Yes.
1: Tell me why you want what do you want people to know about perhaps being more open to the uncertainties around them?
0: Well, honestly, I feel like my husband feels this way. My best friend feels this way. They think when they die, it's just a black hole and that's it. So it's not. We are in a beautiful life right now. Live your best life. But when we die, and I'm Catholic, so I believe in heaven. I believe in Jesus. But I also believe in the universe and all the things around it. So I know there's something way more bigger than this, you know, little rock that we're living on. So yeah, I think my big thing is just think outside the box and there's more to this life. Live your best life. But when we die, it's not a black hole.
1: You know, there are people who are listening to this thinking this is a bunch of baloney. I mean, what do you say to the skeptics who are, regardless of what they believe about when we die, more just, okay, paranormal. No, this is this is silly. Because there, you must have encountered people like
0: my
1: that.
0: My husband's you said you're, a skeptic.
1: Your husband
0: He's like, this is all baloney. This isn't real. And I'm just like, all right, I don't know. That's just what you believe. And I respect your opinion. But you don't believe because you haven't had an experience. I've had so many experiences. So yeah, there's going to be skeptics and it's fine. But it's real.
1: As I said, I've only seen the first couple of episodes, but you go to places, you go to an old sort of hospital, convent in Niagara Falls, you go to Fort Erie.
0: A nunnery.
1: What's the spooky location that scared you the most in Ontario where you traveled?
0: I think it was, oh my God, I'm forgetting the name right now. So it was an abandoned building and we walk in. And it's just like a abandoned building, like nobody's there. We walk in and it looked like this, but like everyone just ran out. So it's like things were left, like your papers were left, but the chairs tipped over and it's like everyone just ran. So right away we walk in and it's just like, what happened here? What is going on? It looks like it was the end of the world and everyone just ran. So in that location, there was a lot of ghosties, but also ghosties that are on the street that came in because they feel cozy. And that was from Kevin because he felt like a lot of ghosts there. So going into that, I just knew there was going to be a lot of ghosties and scaries. And that was probably the scariest episode for me.
1: Did anything freaky happen that didn't get captured on camera? I mean, anything that you wished the cameras had been rolling to?
0: No, yeah, I felt everything got captured, but after the ghost hunts, like I would get sage because I don't want to bring anything home with me. So Missy.
1: Sage, you do a smudge. Is that right?
0: Smudging. So Missy would sage me, Palo Santo, sage, you know, all the things. And I would go back to my room. But in my head, I still felt like there was things with me. Once I went home, it was fine. But you don't get to see after we leave. And I feel like when we get to our hotel rooms, we kind of all still feel that heaviness.
1: You're still carrying a lot of
0: of the ghost hunt.
2: I'm Tom Power. You're listening to Q. You're in the middle of Jill Deacon's conversation with Nicole Palizzi, also known as Snooki from the Jersey Shore, which was

0: a reality TV show that was a huge hit from 2009 to 2012. If you don't know it, ask your parents, ask your grandkids. So far, Jill and Snooki have been talking about her lifelong infatuation with the paranormal. Snooki was in the studio because she has a new show called Snooki the Paranormal Rookie, which is out on Crave. But they wanted to spend this part of the conversation talking a little bit more about the Jersey Shore days, a little bit more about Snooki herself. And they played this clip. Take a listen.
1: This is a nice room. Cozy. I would stay in here. Oh! There's a ball and chain on the floor. Help. It's like when I got arrested on the beach. They ball and chained me.
2: Okay.
3: Wait, I'm so nasally in that episode. I was sick.
2: Well, I mean, I think, anyways, for anyone who didn't catch that, you are referring to an episode of Jersey Shore
3: where I got arrested,
2: which we don't
3: the
2: need
3: one
2: to
3: time
2: get into
3: I
2: that.
3: Got arrested.
2: But I actually wanted to, you know, unpack the idea that your reference to that time in your life, because that was 17 years ago.
3: Oh my God.
2: And you seem to have a good sense of humor about it all.
3: Yeah.
2: How do you feel about that time in your life now when you look back at it? What's the feeling that comes up?
3: Yeah. So as a mom of teenagers, not great, because they all see it on TikTok now and all the kids are like watching it from season one. So it's embarrassing for my kids a little bit, but I also let them know, like, listen, mommy did that way before I even had you, way before I even met daddy. It was kind of like my college years, which you're going to experience. And I told them I'm an actress, so it's all fake. And there was a script. It's like a movie, so I was faking it. But I feel like they're understanding, like, that was mommy just having fun. But yeah, it is what it is, you know?
2: So you feel sort of compassion and a sense of humor about your younger self? Because as you say, that is you being full tilt, kind of fun in your 20s.
3: Yeah, honestly, I feel like it was just innocent and we were just grasping the moment of just having fun and enjoying the moment. And yeah, mommy was just young and dumb.
2: So what do you talk to your kids about ghosts and ghosties? Because for some age kids, that can be kind of scary. I mean, is that something that's part of your their normal conversations around your house? Maybe at different points of view on it from mom and dad, but.
3: No, yeah, not really. I mean, we talk about like God and everything, but ghosties, no, they don't believe in it. But I will say when they were toddlers, they did see something in the room because I saw their eyes go back and forth. And I know in our nursery, I feel like my grandpa was on the ceiling just watching my children. And when I was changing their diapers, their eyes would go back and forth. So I know that my grandpa was there. But yeah, that's about it.
2: How come you call them ghosties, not ghosts?
3: Because ghosts are scary. Ghosties makes it more cute. So it doesn't make it as scary. Because it is scary and I get scared going everywhere. On the show. But I try and make the best of it. So ghosties, it's not as scary.
2: If you could investigate one place anywhere in the world, where would it be?
3: Okay, so God willing, we get a season two. So season two, we can go to the States for like three episodes. We have to go to Pennhurst, which is in Pennsylvania. And me and Jenny went there, JWoww, for Snooki and JWoww spinoff. And we went there just to like bullshit, whatever. And I went in there after I opened my third eye and I was like practicing my mediumship and felt a million ghosts in there. I got pushed down the stairs. My hair was pulled. There were people touching my back. There were kids everywhere running around touching my hands. And I was like, oh my God. That's when I shut it off after. I was like, this is insane. I can't live like this. But we have to go back to Pennhurst.
2: Okay. Mm-hmm. Well, we'll see if that happens in season two. Nicole,
3: well, yeah. If you watch, then we'll get a season two.
2: Thank you for being here. Really fun talking with you.
3: Yes, thank you.
0: I mean, it's a point well made. If you watch, you get a season two. That was Q guest host Jill Deacon's conversation with Nicole Polizzi, a.k.a. Snooki. Snooki, the Paranormal Rookie, which is a show title that I am just loving saying out loud on the radio, is out now on Crave with new episodes every Friday. I'm Tom Power. You're listening to Q. You know, some people who make great art feel sort of destined to do that their entire lives. Like earlier on the show, you might have heard Jordan Tannehill, the Canadian author, talking about writing since

was a little kid. But one of the most strange songwriters and musicians anywhere right now really wanted nothing to do with music. Audrey Hepburn wanted to be a writer, but a screenwriter like her dad. And she did it. She started out writing for TV shows. And then she came home from work one day, sat down with her best friend and roommate, the musician Gracie Abrams, who was not a star yet. Audrey picked up the guitar and two of them decided to try and write a song for a lark. They would go on to write one of the biggest hits of the past few years.

0: That is That's So True by Gracie Abrams, a song co-written with Audrey Hobart. Now Audrey herself is one of the most exciting voices in pop music. Her songs are the soundtrack to like every reel and TikTok on your phone right now. And even if you're not staying up till 1 a.m, avoiding your sleep and watching short form video, you might still know her. She's been on Jimmy Kimmel Live just last night, actually, or just a couple of nights ago. There's a big New York Times write-up about her. But before the big foo-farah, I got to sit down with her in our Toronto studio, and I asked her why she's always been drawn to writing.
1: I just appreciate people who feel talented and are keen observers of, like, entertainment industry-wise, like, what it takes to make something good, why something is bad, and then want to do that but don't need to be the face of it necessarily and want to move in the shadows because the shadows are where the magic happens. That's what I say. I felt like I was mostly having fun with music, with TV, with movies, always just kind of like trying to decipher why something was good or why something was bad. And that to me feels like a writer quality. And I just also did write a lot. For fun.
0: But not music though, right?
1: No, not music. I did teach myself guitar in high school. Like I knew I wanted to be able to sing with guitar and I always just sang other people's songs. I never felt called to write music.
0: You used to spend some time, like I read, analyzing pop music too.
1: Yeah, that was just like, I just couldn't help myself. Like I've always loved pop music. I also grew up a dancer, so I just was always moving to music. I loved pop so much. And I did always kind of have thoughts of like, I wish she did this backing vocal. Like I would always sing something and be like, oh, I wish that were in there. Like,
0: so what was going on that you were analyzing these pop songs? But okay, let me skip ahead. So you go to New York, you go to NYU, you end up working on this Nickelodeon show about, like, I think it was a brother and like 10 sisters or something like that. Mm-hmm. And then you end up moving in with Gracie Abrams, who was a good friend from junior high, I think.
1: Yes.
0: And let's just start here. Like, why did you guys start writing songs together?
1: It was like complete happenstance, and I feel like nobody believes me, but it just happened one day. Like, someone said something funny, and we thought it was funny, and she was holding a guitar, and we just had fun. We'd done it like one time before, I feel like, during COVID. I remember her and her brother Henry and I all wrote like alternate lyrics to Smash Mouth's All Star, and I remember having a lot of fun, but it was all just like jokes, you know, like...
0: But why weren't you writing pops? If you had this incredible, if you wanted to be a writer, why weren't you writing songs before that?
1: I didn't have like any interest in this job. Like that was not something that I grew up. I mean, when I was probably the littlest I ever was and had a dream, the youngest I ever was, it was, yes, probably to be a singer. I always loved to sing. But as time went on and as I grew up, I'd never had interest in doing this job. It was not something that I wanted to pursue. And I think part of that came from watching so many people trying to pursue it. And I've always had this kind of thought overarching since I was very little of like, why should it be me? And it felt like not a self-hating thought. It felt realistic. And I just was always like, why should I go try and do this if everyone else is trying to do it?

every song is like a great Taylor Swift bridge. Like, it's just such great songwriting. Chateau by Audrey Hobart. You can watch my whole conversation with Audrey on our YouTube channel. Just search for Q with Tom Power. I'm Tom Power. You're listening to Q. You might have heard the sad news about one of Canada's greatest ever rock singers, Sass Jordan. Sass died last Friday. She was just 65 years old. Sass Jordan grew up in Montreal, had some big hits early in her career, won a Juno for Most Promising Female Vocalist, started making inroads in the United States when she had a song on the Bodyguard soundtrack. It was a duet with Joe Cocker called Trust in Me. But this was her first song that reached the Billboard Hot 100. From 1994, this is Sass Jordan and Sun's Gonna Rise.

0: Sass Jordan with Sun's Gonna Rise. Sass Jordan died last week. She was 65. And that is it for Q Today. Tomorrow on the show, you might think that after years of dancing on ice, it'd be a breeze to do it on solid ground. But Tessa Virtue, Canada's two-time Olympic champion, will tell you how different things are when you got to take off your skates to dance and the surprising reason she's doing it at all. That's tomorrow on Q. We'll see you then. Later on.
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2: What kind of future do Albertans want? The upcoming referendum will reveal where voters stand. Choices on the ballot. Stay in Canada. Seek more provincial powers over immigration and whether to push for constitutional change. 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The Alberta Referendum, October 19th. 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
3: Hi, I'm Radzima Palaisidigid Valamin Abdah Mahmood. So, a lot of Canadian artists have relied on the consumer base down south for their livelihoods. But that's all changed because of U.S. tariffs. You're going to hear how the Canadian art market has been thrown into chaos.
4: From CBC News, The World This Hour, I'm Mike Miles. Prime Minister Mark Carney is promising he'll work with Quebec's new premier designate. The Parti Québécois Paul Saint-Pierre Plamondon was elected with a minority government last night. Plamondon, widely known as a staunch separatist. Jennifer Yoon reports.
5: You know, this is a crucial time for our country.
6: Canadian Prime Minister Mark Carney emphasizing national unity after Quebec elected a separatist as its premier designate. Parti Québécois leader Paul Saint-Pierre Plamondon, or PSPP, is projected to lead a minority government.
5: I congratulated him on his victory. We discussed the ways that we would work together and some of the priorities.
6: PSPP is a staunch Quebec sovereigntist who has pledged to hold a referendum in his first term after Donald Trump leaves office. But Carney says Quebec and Canada need to work together on key issues.
5: Whether it's in affordable housing, whether it's in big projects such as Churchill Falls in Quebec, whether it's infrastructure, which we see in Quebec, the need for investment there.
6: Carney underlined.

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And check us out on YouTube and Instagram. We're at Commotion CBC. I'm Rad Simon Blaise, sitting in for Elamine Abdah Mahmood. Elamine will be back tomorrow, so I will see you next time.

0: here with CBC Radio 1 in northeastern Ontario with the latest from the Sudbury Newsroom. I'm Martha Dillman. A drinking water advisory is in place for residents on Mindamoya on Manitoulin Island. The health unit says it's due to water main repairs. People are advised not to drink the water or use it for cooking. The health unit says boiling it will not make it safe to drink and another source should be used. Residents can access water by bringing their own containers to fill at the water treatment plant on Old Highway 551 in Mindamoya. Conservative members of Parliament are calling for a boost to Canadian diesel production to 1 million barrels per day as the price for the fuel continues to soar. Fuel prices have increased globally in recent months as wars in Iran and Ukraine impact world oil supplies. Statistics Canada reports diesel prices across the country in August were between 60 and 90 cents on average compared to where they were a year ago. A conservative motion being put forward before the House of Commons today calls for the government to act. Taking a look at the forecast, mainly sunny skies for most areas today. Wawa, Chapleau, Sault Ste. Marie, Timmins, Kapuskasing, and Hearst may get showers. Highs between 9 and 17.
1: Joey Pettuello runs a coffee roastery, so he knows what a good bean should smell like, how it should feel, the fineness of the grind. But it wasn't always that way.

0: I didn't drink coffee till university, and I started with instant, but I started with just eating spoonfuls of instant coffee. Like,
1: he's come a long way since then, and it turns out, so is instant coffee.

I'm Paul Havershed. Welcome to The Cost of Living. Instant coffee hasn't always had the best reputation. The knock was that it was stale, bitter, made with cheap beans. So then why is break room battery acid now having a moment? Also today, the weekend. There it is. 2 days off at the end of the week. It's a glorious thing. It's also a relatively new invention. Workers had to fight hard for that free time. So are we still living up to the promise of the weekend and really taking time off work? Up first, what's the opposite of back by popular demand? How about you didn't ask for it, but hey, let's talk about the bond market.

0: Robin Malhotra bought his house 5 years ago. 4 bedrooms in Calgary, in the suburbs. Back then, mortgage rates were near an all-time low. He went with a mortgage. Then interest rates spiked up and he kind of got cooked. Well, now Robin's up for renewal and he has to decide.
1: Is 5 year the right choice? Is 3 year the right choice? So, you know, I'm struggling with those kind of questions right now.
0: So many questions. How's the economy? What about inflation? What's the Bank of Canada doing with interest rates? Robin follows all that kind of stuff.
1: I keep my eyes and ears open in what's going around, and not an economist by any way or form, but yeah, you know, it's a layman, understanding of what's happening in the economic world.
0: Now, one thing Robin's not paying attention to, U.S. bond yields. And can you blame him? Even saying U.S. bond yields, kind of a snoozer. But to anyone in Canada who borrows money, the federal government, anyone with a mortgage or car loan, the U.S. bond market matters. Like a lot. So, let's talk bonds. And Jenny DeRosio is here to help us out.
2: Hello.
0: Hi there. So the entire financial world is watching U.S. bond yields go up. That's happening for a lot of reasons. But before we get into any of that, let's talk about what a bond actually is.
2: Sure. A bond is like an IOU. When a company or a government wants to borrow money, they can sell bonds to investors. A government, for example, says, you loan me $1,000 for a certain amount of time. It could be 3 months, 5 years, or even 30 years. And at the end of that, I'll give you back your $1,000.
0: But that's not all you get back.
2: No, they need to make it worth your while, so they add an interest payment. But in the bond world, they call that interest the yield. And that yield, it can go up, it can go down. It depends on market demand.
0: So bond yields, or treasury yields. Treasury is just another word you may hear. It's a term for all the kinds of U.S. government debt, including bonds. So to explain how these yields work, how about this? I'll be the U.S. government, and you be a bond investor.
2: Okay, sure. I'll be the show's bond girl today.
0: Great. All right, so I'd like to sell you this 5-year treasury.
2: Sure, but what's in it for me?
0: Well, how about a 4% yield? That means every year, I'll give you 4% on your $1,000 bond.
2: So you'll give me $40 a year, and that's every year for the next 5 years.
0: Exactly. And at the end of 5 years, I'll give you your $1,000 back, and you'll have that $200 in interest payments that you already got.
2: Ooh, so $1,200 5 years from now, I'll take it.
0: Okay, now let's say things start looking worse for me, the U.S. government. Inflation's going up, I'm piling on debt. But I come back to you and I say, so Jenny, would you like to buy another 5-year bond that also yields 4%?
2: I don't know. You look a little risky. I think I'd rather invest my money in something else.
0: Okay. Playing hard to get. What if I kick the yield up to 4.25?
2: No.
0: 4.5?
2: Still no.
0: 5%?
2: Okay, I'll take it.
0: Whew, great.
2: And that is how you force bond yields higher.

0: Well, good job by you. Thanks for helping us out.
1: Anytime.
0: People buying U.S. bonds right now are behaving like Jenny. They want a better return on their money. So now the yield on the 10-year U.S. Treasury has shot up to more than 5%. A year ago, it was around 4%. That is a big jump for bonds. Yields haven't been this high in nearly 20 years. There are all kinds of reasons for why this is happening. But here's a big one.
2: Inflation has been way above the central bank target since 2021. This is not a short-term miss. I mean, this has been going on for 5 years. This is pretty serious.
0: Don Drummond teaches at Queen's University, and he's a former chief economist at TD Bank. So what does inflation have to do with bond yields? Well,
2: if I'm an investor, I want to have a return after inflation. So the starting point, essentially, is the rate of inflation. Typically, a 10-year bond yield would be 2 to 3 percentage points above the rate of inflation.
0: If you're an investor and you think inflation will go up, what will it take to convince you to buy bonds? Well, you need a big enough yield to cover inflation, plus, a little something extra. A government needs to give you a reason to buy its bonds, and that pushes yields higher.
2: You have to appease the bondholders and have a product that they're going to be interested in holding with a reasonable assurance you're going to pay them back and a reasonable rate of return.
0: U.S. bonds are considered the safest investment in the world. America has never defaulted on its debt. That means when it sells a bond, it's always paid back its bondholders. And Don doesn't think that's about to change. But he says a lot of stuff can happen over the life of a bond.
2: If you got a 10-year bond, or particularly you got a 30-year bond, you've got a long, long period of uncertainty. You should be nervous every single day. A lot can go wrong in 30 years. It's not like you've got a 30-day guaranteed investment certificate, but you're talking 10 to 30 years. And you may say, sitting here today, the U.S. and these other governments aren't going to default, but their debt ratios are rising very rapidly. And governments just keep piling more and more on top of it.
0: The U.S. government is spending more money than it's taking in. Its national debt is now more than $40 trillion. America now spends more servicing its debt than it does on its military.
2: The U.S. federal government debt to GDP ratio is over 100%. That's over double what Canada's is. It's much higher than it's been historically. In Canada's darkest hour, 1995-96, our federal debt-to-GDP ratio was 66.6%. And we thought we were in the midst of a fiscal crisis. They're 110%. They're almost double what we were. And not only do they not perceive as a crisis, they seem to be totally indifferent to it.
0: The U.S. is paying for its budget deficits by selling bonds. But higher yields means it has to pay more interest. So it needs to sell even more bonds, then more, and more. This is potentially the kind of debt doom loop that makes investors nervous. And to calm their nerves, you guessed it, they want an even higher yield. Now, you may be wondering, what does this really have to do with us, here in Canada? Well, the U.S. bond market is kind of like Las Vegas, in reverse. What happens there doesn't stay there. The global bond market is competitive. Everyone's trying to attract investors. And U.S. Treasury yields, they set the tone for Canada. If they go up, Canadian yields get pulled higher in their wake. And here's where the rubber hits the road. When the Bank of Canada decides on interest rates, that sets a floor for what a bank charges to lend us money. But when we go into a bank to borrow money, the bond market, it has a lot of pull. Like if you look at the nuts and bolts of what happens when you get a mortgage.
2: If you take a 5-year fixed mortgage, the bank prices that off a 5-year bond, because when they give you the mortgage, they have to finance that mortgage, and they finance that mortgage by buying a bond.
0: And the yield on 5-year Canadian bonds in the last year is up by more than a full percent. Don says that's not all due to the U.S., but a big chunk of it is. So Canada, we may not be as insulated from scary headlines like U.S. debt hits $40 trillion as we might like.
2: Maybe it seems an

0: esoteric subject on the bond yield, but it is at the heart of the mortgage market and what you're paying on your mortgage. So I think this is your life and breath for the next while, particularly for those people who are coming up for a new mortgages they took in 2021 and 22. If you are going to take another fixed term mortgage, that is going to be priced off the bond markets. So this rise in the bond is going to be very expensive for you.
1: So our mortgages and car loans are getting more expensive. But that's not all. All of this country's borrowing, that includes Ottawa and the provinces, is costing us more. Don Drummond says in the last 15 years, we've gotten used to ultra-low interest rates. Rates, though, have historically been much higher. He's not about to make any predictions about where things could head, but Don, he's been around a while. So I asked him, how much higher could rates go?
0: Well, the extreme would be 1981. The U.S. 10 years hit 15%. I mean, hopefully, we're not going to see a situation like that. You know, could they rise to 7 or 8? Absolutely.
1: He's not saying that's going to happen. But when I said 7%, he didn't quite call me a whippersnapper. He just said he's seen it before and a lot more. This is The Cost of Living. I'm Paul Havershood. Many of us have really leaned into coffee culture. And let's be real. We can be pretentious. Give me a single shot espresso macchiato with bone dry foam. So, you know, just wave the steamed milk past the drink. But if our tastes have gone upscale, how can plain old instant coffee, powdered despair, be making a comeback?
2: Andrew Ling loves coffee. In his 20s and 30s, he spared no expense for the perfect cup.
3: I got to get like the coffee siphon. And then I was like, pour over. And then I'm like, I got to get an expensive grinder. So I went through the whole journey.
2: Then life got busy. He became a dad. And those quiet mornings with a cup of single origin Tanzanian peaberry went bye-bye.
3: Get the kid dressed, get the kid's lunch, get the kid to school, all that stuff. Like, who's got time to savor a coffee in the morning?
2: Andrew still needed his fix. He just needed it faster. So last year, he switched to instant.
3: It's black and it's dark. It's totally acceptable.
2: And it's convenient. Just pour some hot water in a cup and add one scoop of the magic brown powder. Maxwell House, Nescafe, the kind of coffee served in styrofoam cups at church potlucks, has been around for decades. But it hasn't always had the best reputation. Joey Pitoello manages a coffee company in Nova Scotia called Just Us.
4: You know, I think it got a bad rap for good reason at one point.
2: His roastery makes its own brand of instant coffee. Instant, Joey says, is just regular coffee that's been freeze-dried.
4: So somebody's already brewed the coffee at some point, and all the soluble stuff is all that's left after they remove the water again and sell it to you.
2: So instant coffee can be made with any type of coffee. Joey says in the past, a lot of it was made with cheaper, lower-quality beans. But now, specialty roasters across the country are changing the game.
4: They got access to some of the finest coffees that have ever been grown. And now there's experimentation happening even with those incredible coffees to enhance and change their flavors.
2: He says instant coffee tastes better than it used to. And Canadians are noticing. In 2024, retail sales for caffeinated instant coffee hit $330 million, up nearly 10% from the year before. And that number is expected to keep growing. Robert Carter is a food industry analyst and the president of the Coffee Association of Canada.
5: Coffee in Canada is so important. It's the number one consumed items for Canadians, more so than tap water.
2: But it's getting more expensive. Over the last 2 years, coffee prices have gone up by more than 30%. Robert says that's changing some of our habits.
5: We're in a very economically challenged period right now. And, you know, people usually suggest their first cutback is going to be going to a coffee shop

0: and instant is one of the cheapest options out there. So that daily latte at your favorite cafe?
1: There may be some, you know, they'd have one less visit or two less visits a week and replace that with an instant.
0: But price is only part of the story. Instant coffee is versatile. You can take it camping or use it to add some kick to your chocolate cake.
1: There's some unique, you know, social trends that are displaying the use of instant coffee in different recipes and whatnot.
0: And then there's the Dalgona, the viral whipped coffee trend.
2: Three ingredients, instant coffee, sugar, and also hot water.
3: Now just whip it up until it's nice and foamy.
4: Smooth and creamy and so dang good. Enjoy, cousin.
0: Thanks, cousin. Right now, Andrew Ling doesn't have time for food experiments. He drinks his instant coffee black. But does he love it? Well,
5: I mean, if I apply my snobbery to it, it's not great.
0: You know what is great, though? All the money he's saving. Because when Andrew does stock up on the magic brown powder, he only ever buys
5: whatever is on sale, my friend. Whatever is on sale.
0: For the cost of living, I'm Danielle Nerman.

0: On your Radio NBI podcast, this is The Cost of Living. I'm Paul Haverschrood. We talk a lot about work on this show, but in our hearts, we don't ever forget what Loverboy told us all those years ago. Everybody's working for the weekend. Now. Yeah. Two glorious days off work to, you know, party or work in the garden, whatever. But we didn't always have a weekend. It's actually a relatively new invention. So how did it come to be, and do we still appreciate it? Craig Herron is a professor emeritus of history at York University, and I'm guessing a fan of the weekend. Craig, hi.
1: Hi.
0: So Craig, it's hard to imagine in this day and age right now for us not having a weekend, but what was life like before the weekend?
1: Well, it was not easy. Basically, if you were working for wages, the regular work week was 6 days of 10 hours a day. This is in the late 19th, early 20th century. That was your normal work week. The beginning of the weekend was the Sunday that everyone got off because for religious reasons. It was supposed to be a very quiet day. And if you've lived in a Canadian city in the 20th century, you know that that spirit lasted way past the Second World War. In the 50s and 60s, you still couldn't have sports. Well, in the 60s, I think it finally arrived, but you couldn't have sports on Sundays. You couldn't have alcohol consumption on Sundays. Most stores closed on Sundays. So the weekend started as a religious convention of one day. But for the rest of the week, you worked your little butt off, right? It was a long week.
0: But, I mean, you're saying for most people, 6 days a week, 10 hours a day. So when did that start to change?
1: Not until there were a very small number of craftsmen who managed to argue for a shorter work day. There was pressure from the labor movement in the late 19th century to have a 9-hour working day and then an 8-hour working day. And quite often when they were talking about 9 hours, they were talking as though a 54-hour week would actually give you Saturday afternoon off. So you'd work 9 hours, or you would work a full day on the first 5 days, and then you'd have only a 4-hour time on Saturday. So by the 1920s, people are starting to more often get Saturday afternoon off. Now, for employers, this had an attraction because there was a way in which workers in several industries, and mostly male workers, of course, were taking Mondays off. Became known as Blue Monday, when you would just not show up for work. Not every Monday, but often enough. And that was usually because you got yourself polluted on the weekend and you had to recover from that. So employers began to realize if they let them have Saturday afternoon off, then they could blow all that steam off and then be ready to start work on Monday mornings. But that half-day arrangement lasted into the 1940s.

0: Okay, so we've got this half-day Saturday off, but the full sort of two-day weekend that most of us now know, when did that come around?
1: Well, there were people talking about it as early as the 1920s. Henry Ford introduced it into his factories exactly 100 years ago this month. The real breakthrough came in the 1940s. During the Second World War, as the labor movement got much stronger again, largely because there was no unemployment. Everyone had a job, and if you could tell your employer to stuff it and go and get another job. So he didn't have the whip of poverty to have to crack over your back. And so unions got much stronger, and the demand for a shorter working day became part of that package of new demands that came up. Not originally only a wartime experience, but in 1940, 5, 6, 7, those years, there were many, many big strikes across the country in which the 8-hour day, 40-hour week was one of the many issues that were being raised. And unlike what had happened at the end of the First World War, they won these demands. And governments began to recognize that this was something that they couldn't hold back against anymore. So it was no longer just what unions could get, but what could they convince the government to put into legislation. So in Ontario, for example, there was legislation passed in 1944 that established standards of how many hours you should work. And there was a 44-hour week, which in fact was the 8-hour day, but with the Saturday tacked onto it. But by the 1950s, pretty well everybody was working 5 days a week. It was the new norm that was expected, that you shouldn't have to work through weekends unless you're paid overtime.
0: Compared to the earlier days of the weekend that you're talking about right now, if we fast forward to today and we think about how we spend our weekends now, how we spend our leisure time, is it the same? Is it different?
1: Well, in a bunch of ways, it's different because Sunday is no longer a closed off day as it once was. Now, everything is wide open. And if we have all those retail outlets open, someone's got to be in the stores working there. It means that for some people, the weekend is not a time of leisure and relaxation. They have to work. On top of that, we have a much more fluid kind of work schedule for a lot of people who work electronically, who work at all hours, all times of the day or week, be on call anytime. Their cell phone could ring whenever their employer wants them. We've got the gig economy where so many people are buzzing up and down the streets in their hundreds carrying food packages to different households and delivering Amazon goods and so on all weekend long. So for a lot of people, there's no weekend break. They may have another day or two off during the week, but this very formal time around which we used to organize our leisure, you know, the notion that you stop abruptly at a time on Friday and then you start abruptly again on Monday morning is for a lot of people not the reality that they live through anymore.
0: Does that worry you at all, that our weekends, which used to be discrete in this time we could spend to ourselves, now work is bleeding into that time as much as it is?
1: Definitely. And I think that the importance of leisure in our lives should never be underestimated. And I think that, the other thing I didn't mention, the demographic change is really significant. Far more wives and mothers are working now than ever. And it's pretty common now that most households have a husband and wife and kids, both parents are working. So the weekend is a time for a lot of family work that has to get done. The laundry or shopping or various things that are just, and that is another way in which the work world has impinged on private life and made the leisure time more difficult and more limited. And I guess it was always a bit of a pie in the sky to think that you were going to have two perfect days off, unless, if you're 18 years old and you have no responsibilities, maybe that's still how it works for you. But if you're 40 and you've got two kids and a partner and a mortgage to pay off and all those things, then you're probably feeling a different kind of pressure about that time off. And I think that's a sad development. And I would hope that people will push back and it's time to start talking about a 4-day work week again. That was on the agenda at some point. And then we can start saying, okay, we'll have a real weekend. It won't be, all that work won't bleed into it in the same way.
0: Well, the world is complicated right now. And I do wonder, are there lessons from the earlier days of the weekend that we could take for ourselves now and maybe pay some more attention to?
1: Well, I think it would be, this is my general view of the world, but I think it would be wonderful if we could slip out from under the constant pressure to consume that drives so much of the weekend time. You got to

0: closet full of clothes, but you think that the best thing you can do is go out and buy more clothes on a Saturday afternoon or something. I think there are ways in which we have, our whole culture is moved towards consumption as a solution to alienation and unhappiness and so on, when in actual fact, in decades gone by, when people couldn't afford to do that, they took much more social ways of interacting, of spending time with friends and family and going on small outings and just playing games or whatever it might be. And it's not that people don't do that anymore, but I think that there's a tremendous pressure to do more than that, or to respond to market pressures and advertising pressures that really are beyond reasonable.
1: So I think, as the kids used to say, maybe just go out and touch grass.
0: Or play baseball.
1: Craig, thanks.
0: Okay, thank you.
1: Craig Herron is a professor emeritus of history at York University. That's all for the show. The Cost of Living is based in Calgary. The show is produced by Daniel Nerman, Jenny DeRosio, and Jennifer Keane, with help from Jeff, the boy in the bright white sports car, Kynock. I'm Paul Havershrood. Thanks for listening.

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1: Head back to the ranch for a new season of Heartland.
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1: Heartland. 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
4: 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On the next Ontario Today, rising prices at the pump.
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7: This is CBC News. The time is 12 o'clock. Currently in Sudbury, it's 9 degrees. Good afternoon. I'm Martha Dillman. The city of Greater Sudbury is getting $2.5 million in federal funding for two new programs aimed at reducing homelessness in the city by 10%. The city says the programs will support older adults with complex needs and people living on the street. The funding will provide bridge housing, outreach, and rent supplements to help people find housing and stay housed. Sudbury Mayor Paul Lefebvre addressed the issue at an election town hall last night.
8: This is a game changer, I really believe, because we have people on the streets that have the capacity to really support them and making sure that they have a direct line to housing.
7: The two programs are expected to begin this fall and run until February of 2028. The city of Greater Sudbury says more details will be announced in the coming months. A drinking water advisory is in place for residents of Mindamoya on Manitoulin Island. The health unit says it's due to water main repairs. People are advised not to drink the water or use it for cooking. The health unit says boiling it will not make it safe to drink, and another source should be used. Residents can access water by bringing their own containers to fill at the water treatment plant on Old Highway 551 in Mindamoya. Well, it's already that time of year again. Flu cases are popping up across the province. Some family doctors and infectious disease specialists say it's a little ahead of schedule. Mercedes Gastine-Bidet reports.
9: If you feel like you're surrounded by people coughing and sneezing at work or noticing more sick calls than usual, you aren't imagining things. Flu season is upon us. Infectious disease specialist Dr. Isaac Bogosh says it's here a little earlier than usual.
10: You know, usually

0: tail end of October, early November, but it's early October. There's some activity.
1: Public Health Ontario reported 202 cases of influenza in the week of September. Across Canada, a total of 815 cases were reported that same week. Family doctor Joseph Parham says evidence of the flu's early arrival is in his waiting room.
2: I've been seeing a lot of patients who have rapid onset fevers. So that's one of the first major signs where you're like, hey, this is a little different compared to the usual seasonal cold.
1: Dr. Parham says many people don't get tested when they have classic cold symptoms like cough or runny nose, leading to lower numbers of reporting and a more significant rate of transmission.
2: We're having an early season. Take the precautions now.
1: Influenza and COVID-19 vaccines are rolling out across the province right now for people at highest risk, like seniors age 65 and over or people in the hospital. The general public will have access as of October 6th. Mercedes Gastambide, CBC News, Toronto.
3: Prime Minister Mark Carney is promising he'll work with Quebec's new premier-designate. CBC News projects the Parti Québécois' Paul St-Pierre Plamondon was elected with a minority government last night, and he is widely known as a staunch separatist. Jennifer Yoon reports.
4: You know, this is a crucial time for our country.
5: Canadian Prime Minister Mark Carney emphasizing national unity after Quebec elected a separatist as its premier-designate. Parti Québécois leader Paul St-Pierre Plamondon, or PSPP, is projected to lead a minority government.
4: I congratulated him on his victory. We discussed the ways that we would work together and some of the priorities.
5: PSPP is a staunch Quebec sovereignist who has pledged to hold a referendum in his first term after Donald Trump leaves office. But Carney says Quebec and Canada need to work together on key issues.
4: Whether it's in affordable housing, whether it's in big projects such as Churchill Falls in Quebec, whether it's infrastructure, which we see in Quebec, the need for investment there.
5: Carney underlying, he thinks this is a time to focus on the sovereignty of Canada. Jennifer Yoon, CBC News, Ottawa.
3: A family is distraught and police are investigating after a rabbit disappeared from the Markham Fair over the weekend. Biscuit went missing the same day he received first prize at the fair's rabbit show, and now its family is looking for answers and help. Karina Zapata reports.
6: Everybody's heartbroken. The kids are devastated. My daughter especially. It was her best friend.
7: Victoria McClellan's family just wants Biscuit back safely. She says her five kids were excited to pick up the fluffy Holland Lap rabbit with his winning ribbon on Sunday evening. But around lunchtime, they got the dreaded call. Biscuit was gone.
6: They weren't sure what had happened. They said the workers came in that morning and he was gone from his cage.
7: The rabbit was last seen on Saturday evening when the building he was in was locked up for the night. Markham Fair President Devin King says if Biscuit escaped on his own, his cage door would have been left open.
8: However, when the volunteers found the empty cage, the door had been closed securely from the outside, so somebody deliberately closed the door.
7: York Regional Police is investigating, and the fair is reviewing security protocols to ensure this doesn't happen again. McClelland is asking anyone who saw anything suspicious or who spots the rabbit to call police. And her 10-year-old daughter has this message for anyone who may have taken him.
9: Can you please give our bunny back because he's my best friend and I miss him.
7: Karina Zapata, CBC News, Markham.
3: Taking a look at the forecast in the Northeast today, mainly sunny skies for most areas. Communities further north may get a few showers. And that's your CBC News to this hour.

0: And now here we are closing in at 190. And I'm wondering about sort of the fluctuation. Does it make sense, for instance, to put $20 in your tank, or you're better off putting the filling it up because next week will definitely be higher?
1: Well, my personal take on this, because it's kind of funny. My wife and I have this same discussion, she likes to have a full tank when we're out, and gets a little nervous when it starts to get low. And I would go right to F. I'm one of those guys, you know, before I fill up. But my take on it is that we're really talking about pennies and a few dollars. You're not saving a lot by playing the, you know, trying to bet on the rise or fall of gasoline prices by, you know, even 10 cents, 15 cents. And the callers who talked about having, you know, plug-in hybrids or hybrids, that's the first step towards reducing your gasoline consumption. And I think, you know, we've seen this for a while. Hybrids are not new. They've been around for 10, 12 years, maybe even longer. I think about it, but the cost of gasoline has not been high enough that it really disrupted consumers' pocketbooks. It was, you know, it's a minor annoyance to see gas go up 10 or 20 cents, but as I tell my wife all the time, you know, really, what does that mean on a fill? It might be $4 or $5. Well, now prices are high enough that it's not $4 or $5. It's $20, $30, $40. That gets your attention. That is a dent in your pocketbook. And so now consumers are looking around for alternatives. This is, you know, this classic economic behavior. It's exactly what we expect when we see new technologies introduced into the marketplace in the early days when it's just gaining mass consumption.
0: Yeah.
1: And the longer this goes on, the longer people will look for alternatives.
0: Journalist Markham Hislop is our guest with Energy Media. Coming up, we'll hear how Ontario farmers are doing with rising fuel prices, what that means for possibly for food prices in our future. Our number is 1-888-817-8995. We want to hear from you about the impact of higher gas prices, higher diesel prices. We'll be right back to hear more of your calls in 90 seconds.
2: 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With the latest from the Sudbury Newsroom, I'm Martha Dillman. A drinking water advisory is in place for residents on Mindamoya on Manitoulin Island. The health unit says it's due to water main repairs. People are advised not to drink the water or use it for cooking. The health unit says boiling it will not make it safe to drink, and another source should be used. Residents can access water by bringing their own containers to fill at the water treatment plant on Old Highway 551 in Mindamoya. Conservative members of Parliament are calling for a boost to Canadian diesel production to 1 million barrels per day as the price for the fuel continues to soar. Fuel prices have increased globally in recent months as wars in Iran and Ukraine impact world oil supplies. Statistics Canada reports diesel prices across the country in August were between 60 and 90 cents on average compared to where they were a year ago. A conservative motion being put forward before the House of Commons today calls for the government to act. Taking a look at the forecast, mainly sunny skies for most areas today. Wawa, Chapleau, Sault Ste. Marie, Timmins, Kapuskasing, and Hearst may get showers. Highs between 9 and 17.
0: Welcome back. You're listening to the province's Open Line Show Ontario. Today, I'm Amanda Pfeffer. How are higher fuel prices having an impact on you? 1-888-817-8995.
3: This is a rare sight during harvest season. These machines are usually quite active on this farm near Balzac. This year, though, they're only running when absolutely necessary.
4: It's causing significant inflation. Our cost of operation is going up. The price of fuel now, compared to last year, we're going to have to spend an additional $85,000 roughly on diesel fuel.
0: A farmer speaking with CBC in Alberta. The price of diesel fuel is going up faster than gasoline, and it's having an impact on farmers and transport trucks, which could have an impact on the prices we all pay at the grocery store. Coming up, we'll hear about the realities of Ontario farmers. Today, we're talking about rising gas and diesel prices. How are fuel

0: to live in a country which is not founded on colonialism, but is founded on treaty.
1: Matthew, thank you so much for your time today.
0: Awesome. Thanks so much.
1: Still winning those battles for Canada.
0: Yeah.
1: You're welcome.
0: Yeah, exactly.
1: Matthew Wildcat is an associate professor and the director of Indigenous Governance and Partnership at the University of Alberta. He's a member of Ermineskin Cree Nation. This is Unreserved on CBC Radio 1, Sirius XM, U.S. Public Radio, and Native Voice 1. I'm Rosanna Deerchild. Still ahead.
2: My name is Shayla Watson. I'm from Whitefish Lake First Nation, which is also known as Atikameg up in Treaty 8. We've been really living in a time of such divisiveness, and if this vote goes the way that I hope and we stay in Canada and that there's not an option for a referendum or anything like that, I hope that that kind of maybe helps eliminate some of the divisiveness, and it reminds us that, yes, we all want to be a part of Canada as Alberta, you know, reminding us who we are as Canadians.
1: Indigenous voters have a lot of questions and opinions about the October 19th referendum. Albertans will be asked 10 questions. 5 are related to immigration. 4 propose constitutional changes. Number 10 asks, should Alberta remain a province of Canada, or should the government of Alberta commence the legal process required to hold a referendum on whether or not Alberta should separate?
3: My name is Lana Blood, and I'm from Bigunni, Brockett, Alberta. I'll probably vote separatist because I find that Alberta kind of takes care of the East. And I think if we just focused on our little area and our little country even, you know, I think that would be great.
4: Tamskatna wanda wagumaganak Dallas Waskatnet Sigasun. Aiksagega no tsindia. Hello my friends and family. My name's Dallas Waskahat and I'm from Frog Lake First Nations. I think we're living in a little bit of confusion right now. I think a lot of people don't have an idea of what they're voting for, and I think they need to be educated a little bit more. I think I'm gonna vote for no to not separating, because I feel like it's gonna create peace and unity. That's my wish and hopeful for that.
1: The question of Alberta leaving Canada is divisive. Albertans are grappling with what separation means for them and future generations. But Crystal Gale Fraser says there's also an opportunity for meaningful and rejuvenating conversation if you talk treaty.
5: It is a point of conversation that is meant to guide our lives and our relationships while we're here on this earth for a short time.
1: More from Crystal Gale Fraser and her co-author Sarah Komarniski a little later in the show. But first, turning to the courts is just one way Treaty 8 chiefs are challenging the question of separatism. While their efforts to protect those rights in court have so far proven successful, they recognized more needs to be done. So they enlisted Tanya Cameron. She mobilized Indigenous voters in unprecedented numbers through her 2015 Rock the Vote campaign. The Treaty 8 chiefs reached out to see if she could recreate that powerful turnout for the Alberta referendum. Tanya, a member of the Nisishtiwin Anishinaabe Nation, now serves as the Get Out the Vote coordinator for Treaty 8. Welcome to Unreserved, Tanya.
6: Hi.
1: What was your reaction to the Treaty 8 chiefs reaching out to you for help?
6: Yeah, you know, I was paying attention that there's a referendum happening and I seen the legal challenge and whatnot. And it never really occurred to me that perhaps they'll need assistance mobilizing the vote for that referendum. So when I got the call in July asking if I think that the 2015 First Nations Rock the Vote model can be adapted to combat the Alberta referendum, I couldn't think of a reason why not. So just set the wheels in motion.
1: What was it that made you say yes to the request?
6: I always believe that we have power in our vote. And I know there's a lot of debate about it's a colonial system. It's not our way. But at the end of the day, we still have a relationship with the Crown. And in this instance, we are actually in treaty defense mode. So I offered to help mobilize as many voters as I can, but the key would be mobilizing the volunteers in the Indigenous community to do that work. Because I can't be everywhere at once. I'd love to, but I can't.
1: You and me both, sister. Me and you both. For those listeners who might not be aware, you know, of that historic moment,

0: April 2015 for that October election.
1: Of course, obviously, this being a more of a provincial vote, what is different about this campaign as opposed to the 2015?
0: There's many challenges with the referendum. So there's 10 questions. And the question in terms of protecting treaty, defending treaty is question 10. So it's educating the grassroots about what a referendum is, what ID that they will need in order to vote, and understanding how option one or option two will impact them.
1: Mm-hmm. And is there similarities between then and now as well?
0: Yeah, I think it's a lot of the grassroots people that are stepping up to say, hey, I want to take this training, because me and my friend Tanya Capo, we were like saying we need to get this attention of the chiefs and go forward. And we weren't hearing anything. And so we just said, well, let's just do the webinars ourselves and hope that we get a good attendance. We did two, and incredible attendance, people downloading the training plan. And then the following week, Treaty 8 chiefs calling and say, hey, we'd like to hire you for this little bit to just educate our members. And so I'm doing it mostly remote. I did spend 8 days in Alberta. I just got back to Ontario a couple days ago. So a lot of really good on the ground movement happening right across Alberta.
1: Tanya Cameron is the coordinator for Treaty 8 Get Out the Vote. We'll hear how her work is empowering communities throughout the territory after the break.
2: This is CBC Radio 1 in northeastern Ontario. I'm Warren Schlody with the latest from the Sudbury Newsroom. Ontario's medical regulator is proposing major changes to the Safer Supply System. The Canadian Press is reporting that Ontario's College of Physicians and Surgeons wants to limit access to the practice. Its board of directors will be meeting next week to decide on those changes. Safer supply is when medical professionals prescribe alternative medicines to help people avoid the often toxic street drug supply. Some of these proposed changes include an 8-week maximum time limit, and all drugs must be consumed in front of the healthcare worker. These proposals are meant to help stop people from reselling their prescription opioids on the street market. CBC Sudbury has looked into this issue recently, and you can find that story online, searching the web for CBC Sudbury Safer Supply. The federal government continues to pressure the owner of a Hamilton steel plant to stop its layoffs. Recently, the American owner of Stelco announced its plans to idle the plant. It would affect up to 500 workers. An American firm bought the plant in 2024, and Canada said that purchase included some restrictions, including that it would preserve the current number of jobs. The federal government is considering legal action against the owners if they don't take action within 5 days. Turning now to the forecast, today mainly sunny skies for most of the region. Wawa, Chapleau, Sault Ste. Marie, Timmins, Kapuskasing, and Hearst could see some showers. Highs across the region from 9 to 17.
1: Welcome back to Undeserved. Today we're hearing how Indigenous communities are driving action and conversation around the question of Alberta separatism. My guest is Tanya Cameron, whose Rock the Vote campaign inspired Indigenous-led movements across the country in 2015. Now she's working within communities on Treaty 8 territory to prepare them for the Alberta referendum.
0: First meeting that I went to was with the Treaty Chiefs of Alberta, and that was a very well-attended conference. A lot of debate, a lot of discussion. A couple of communities saying that they choose not to participate in the colonial system, which is by all means their prerogative. But for the grassroots people in the community that want to vote, I'm really getting a good response from elders and young people. One young girl said, oh, I wish I could, but I'm only 17. It's like, okay, so you can't vote, but you could host an ID clinic. So take this training and you could run this session in your own community. Help your elders understand what this means and how the process of voting. So it's very encouraging.
1: Obviously a big issue for Alberta. But why should people outside of that province be paying attention to this?
0: Well, we have treaties right across Canada. And in this political climate, there seems to be a lot of anti-Indigenous hate and more groups feeling confident in their privilege to speak up against what they see as a trampling of their rights. They actually see treaty as trampling on their rights as Canadian. Like, they just don't have the historical context, and nor do they care to educate themselves. So I'm like, we need to show up numbers.

0: And in 2015, Elections Canada, they had to make a special report on voter turnout on reserve in that federal election. And when I looked at the data, Alberta led in terms of the voter turnout from across the country. And this is what I tell the citizens, this is what I tell the community members and the leadership. Alberta First Nations did it once. They can certainly do it again. Mm. And if there's any information, any training that I can offer to help you and your communities mobilize and get out the vote on October 19th, then I'll do my best.
1: And so, you know, when you say you've been mostly sort of educating and mobilizing the vote, how have you been working with the Treaty 8 chiefs to do that, to mobilize the vote in Alberta?
0: Yeah, so I do have a training slide deck and I break it down. Like, I want people to understand what question 10 is and the implications of it, if it's to stay or to separate, and then actually going through the information in terms of the voting process, because some people say, well, I vote in a provincial election or a federal election. Like, why is this different? Why are there so many questions? Why is there this stack of ballots that I have to fill out? So breaking down and educating there to sort of take away from the voter anxiety. And then we actually come up with voting strategies, like motivating people to get out the vote. So one community is saying that they are prepared to have their school bus go around the community and do pickups. And one group is going to go on the radio station and just say, okay, who needs a ride? We'll come and vote. We'll come and pick you up. Or who needs help collecting what ID you might have? So it's everyone's coming together for a very, very good reason, a very good cause.
1: Hmm. You mentioned earlier treaty defense. So as well as, you know, trying to mobilize people and educate them, what do treaties have to do with this? Why does it even have to be a conversation that treaties matter in this question of Alberta separating?
0: The treaty is not just a written agreement. It's also a spiritual agreement, because there was a lot of ceremony that went into the signing of it back in the day, and how leadership has been holding government account to uphold the treaty. So it's more than just words on a paper. This is how we as sovereign nations stand and work with Canada. And if in this case, if there's ever a separation, we just find it absurd. But you know what? We'll go through the motion and do this referendum to show you that we're staying put and we're going to honor the treaty in this process.
1: Is that what you're hearing from communities about the idea of separation, or what is people saying about it?
0: For the most part, I would say generally leadership, grassroots are like, you can't undo treaty, you can't separate. But we also want to send a message by being able to vote in this referendum.
1: Mm. What do you say to those who actively choose not to vote in this or any sort of colonial process?
0: I don't pressure anybody who just says, you know, I'm sovereign, I do not participate in the colonial system. I will say, well, that's fine and that's good. That's your, definitely your right. But in this instance, because we're trying to show a united front and show this conservative government that you can't wash away years of history, you can't undo treaty and this pick up and leave, I'm asking people to actually hold their nose and vote in this election. You know, get your ID together and just go place your voice in terms of that referendum into the ballot box.
1: Mm. How do you hope the Get Out the Vote campaign might empower and educate communities beyond this election?
0: Well, I keep showing in my slide deck, I show them the voter turnout, because Elections Alberta does not track on reserve voter turnout or voter turnout in the Indigenous community, but Elections Canada does. So I showed them their voter turnout in 2015 in that federal election. And then I also showed them in just this past August, Elections Canada released a report for Indigenous voter turnout in the 2025 federal election. So across the country, we've never hit the turnout numbers like we did in 2015, and it's been a gradual decline, but still a very good, healthy turnout in Alberta for Indigenous voters and to participate in the federal election. So I'm trying to use that as a motivator to bring up those numbers. You guys came out like 25 percentage points increase in 2015, and I'd love to see a 25% voter increase in this referendum. I believe it was just a little over 11,000

0: Reserve Indigenous community votes were placed in the 2025 federal election. So if I could raise that up by 25%, I'd consider that a very, very good successful campaign.
1: Tanya, thank you so much for your time today.
0: Thank you.
1: Danny Cameron is the coordinator for Treaty 8, Get Out the Vote. You're listening to Unreserved on CBC Radio 1, Sirius XM, US Public Radio, and Native Voice 1. I'm Rosanna Deerchild. Today, what's treaty got to do with it? We hear from Indigenous educators and grassroots activists on what's at stake in the Alberta referendum. You may have heard how at the end of every episode, I tell you I'm coming at you from Treaty 1 territory. Treaty 1 is one of the number of treaties between First Settlers on these lands, treaties that have shaped the Canada we know today. Crystal Gale Fraser and Sarah Karmaniski are here to help us understand them. They're the authors of the new book, Talk Treaty to Me. Crystal is a History and Native Studies professor at the University of Alberta. She is Gwich'in from Inuvik Northwest Territories. Sarah is an anthropologist and a researcher. She is a settler of Ukrainian, Irish, and Italian ancestry who grew up in Holden, Alberta. Crystal, Sarah, welcome to Unreserved.
2: Dringweenzi, thanks for having us.
1: Good day, good day. Crystal, let's start with you. Basic question, what is a treaty?
2: Well, a treaty can be many, many different things. I mean, I think first and foremost, it is a relationship agreement. It is a way that two parties can set terms for how to live well on shared lands. We also know that it can be more of a formal agreement like the ones we have in place here in Canada today. Really, they say active relationships between people.
1: Mm-hmm. So, well, let's get a little more specific then. Which treaties are in place in Canada and, you know, particularly in Alberta? You'd mentioned the number of treaties, for example.
2: This is really what we tried to get into in the book, but we quickly realized that there are literally thousands of treaties across these lands that reach back towards time immemorial. Mm-hmm. And we have like a very small understanding of only some of those treaties. And, you know, I'm going to point listeners actually towards the Yellowhead Institute's new treaty map, which outlines some of the treaties across Canada in a really cool kind of visual way.
3: Yeah. And if we're talking about Alberta, this is Treaties 6, 7, and 8, and those were signed with the Crown, you know, years before Alberta was created in 1905. So that's the context that we're talking about. When we're talking about Alberta separatism, it's treaties that were signed with the Crown that predate the creation of the province.
1: Yeah, and that's an important point, right? Because a lot of people are like, what does that mean? How am I involved? I didn't sign that treaty, and we're not all treaty people. So can you just unpack that a little when you say these are the parties that entered into the treaty? That means like the British Crown, not Canada, right?
3: It definitely does. And my understanding of this is that it all stems to the Royal Proclamation, which one of many things that was proclaimed, it was about the King, King George, I believe, claiming sovereignty over these lands. And the way that that was done is it gave a nod to First Nations saying that they did hold rights to the land. And it also set up the Crown as the only entity that could negotiate for that land with First Nations. Mm-hmm. So what had to happen next was that the Crown needed to make agreements. They needed to make treaties to be able to move forward, to settle those lands, to build railroads, create cities, create provinces, and all of it. So me, my ancestors, you know, Ukrainian settlers to Treaty 6 territory, it's directly because of the treaties that were negotiated with peoples in that area that allowed the Canadian government to invite my ancestors to come settle the land. And it's exactly because these treaties were signed with the Crown that Canada could propose the creation of the province of Alberta.
1: Mm-hmm. And so what rights and responsibilities were laid out in these treaties?
3: Well, that depends who's telling the story.
1: Yes.
3: I think in a lot of ways,
1: well,
3: right?
1: You're telling the story in this
3: case. Yeah, I'm telling the story, but I acknowledge that there are multiple recollections of how this went down, and that has become part of the issue, right? So on paper, the Crown was proposing that people cede and surrender their territories to the Crown in exchange for certain rights.

0: rights or benefits that would be given to them, right? And for, you know, Treaty 6, this might include agricultural implements. It might include your treaty annuity payment. It might include educational provisions, things like that, right? But what Indigenous signatories remember is something significantly different. It's that they were agreeing to share the land with newcomers, that there would be mutual benefit, and that this was an agreement that would last forever, that would continue to be negotiated, that would like never expire, because we know that we are going to be living on and sharing these lands forever, and that this would create an equitable framework to it. And that is so not what happened.
1: Mm-hmm. So why is it important to talk about treaties when topics like Alberta separatism come up?
2: Sometimes treaty education is still not even offered in schools. Mm-hmm. And so there is a good deal of public education that still needs to happen around treaty. And we all have this responsibility to better understand historically what happened, but also our obligations today. And that kind of leads into the current context of the conversation in Alberta around separatism and this upcoming referendum, understanding, well, where did Alberta come from? What were the foundations? What kind of rights do Indigenous people have who live here now? We've been asked simple questions about, like, what is time immemorial? What are treaty rights? How are those different than, for example, status Indian rights, you know? And so I think there's some misconceptions that, quite honestly, Canada depends on. You know, I sort of feel like some of the time they want us to be confused. But the more that we talk about this and unpack it and try and better understand it, not only are we learning about treaty, but we are practicing treaty. This is what a relationship agreement means.
1: Yeah, yeah. And in terms of, you know, the separatists in that conversation, are they having it even at all about treaty rights, Indigenous rights, how Indigenous people will play in a role in a separate Alberta?
0: So here's the thing. Alberta's choosing to have this conversation, like have this referendum and put it to the public. And as we say, like, you know, really the general public probably doesn't know a lot about treaty rights, what they mean, or what it has to do with this conversation. And I see treaty nations doing a lot of work to try to educate folks, right? And that's really, really awesome to see. And I learn a lot from that as well. Because, you know, even the creation of a province was done without consent, right? Outside of the relationship. The increasing control over lands and resources that provinces have received. Again, no treaty or agreement gave Alberta control over those lands and resources. And so when you see provinces taking increasing jurisdiction and decision-making powers, this is being done outside of any framework or agreement or treaty with Indigenous peoples, because those are with the Crown. So for all of us, like, to be able to understand that a bit better, it means you can understand what kind of decision, you know, you would like your government to make here in all kinds of ways, not only in October, but into the future.
1: Mm-hmm. There have been many community events around Treaty 6 celebrations. You know, our colleagues at CBC Edmonton have spoken to First Nations people at these events who are actually pro-separatist, which might surprise people who are listening, but maybe not. But does it surprise you?
2: I mean, when we think about it, in the book Talk Treaty to Me, we really outline many of the different ways that Canada has dishonored the agreement. And so on the one hand, like, I definitely can sympathize with this idea, because if a treaty relationship has not worked for, let's say, 150 years, is it time to move on from that relationship? Is it time to see what the possibilities are? And so I'm glad to see kind of a conversation happening, a spirited conversation. But I will say that it has been a little bit difficult watching all of this unfold in Alberta, because a lot of times these conversations have created hotbeds for racism, mm-hmm, against, mm-hmm, Indigenous peoples. And that is really what is so sad and harmful, is that we want to live in this society

0: 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Shout out to our colleagues at CBC Edmonton and CBC Calgary for their work on the ground, collecting questions and concerns from Indigenous voters in Alberta. You heard some of that tape earlier in the show. I'm your favorite cousin, Rosanna Deerchild, coming at you from Winnipeg in Treaty 1 territory. Kinanaskimit Nawa. I just say.
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2: Ignition, liftoff.
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3: 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Mary Walsh on The Story From Here with host Gloria Macarenko. After the news.
5: From CBC News, The World This Hour, I'm Stephanie Skanderas. We have breaking news this hour. An individual from Western Washington State has been arrested in connection to the deadly mass shooting in Tumbler Ridge, BC. In a release, acting U.S. Attorney Neil Floyd said the 30-year-old faces a charge of conspiracy to murder in a foreign country. In February, eight people were killed in the shootings, most of them young school children. The U.S. Department of Justice is holding a press conference next hour and will share more details then. Ottawa is demanding answers from Stelco as the company plans to idle part of its Ontario operations. The federal government is threatening legal action if the steelmaker does not provide a plan to protect jobs. Philippe de Montigny explains.
6: In a letter to U.S. owner of Stelco Monday night obtained by CBC News, Federal Industry Minister Mélanie Joly says Cleveland-Cliffs' intention to lay off up to 500 workers breached commitments made when it took over the steelmaker 2 years ago. The minister is giving the company five business days to come up with a plan to maintain jobs or face potential legal action.
7: We haven't really seen this in action, though.
6: Sandy Walker is a senior partner at Denton's law firm. She points out that back in 2010, Ottawa had threatened to sue the owner of Stelco at the time over promises to protect jobs.
7: The government was going to take U.S. Steel to court, but they reached a settlement.
6: CBC News reached out to Cleveland-Cliffs for comment, but the company has not yet responded. Its CEO previously said the job cuts are necessary and justified because of the ongoing trade war. Philippe de Montigny, CBC News, Toronto.
5: Prime Minister Mark Carney is promising he'll work with Quebec's new premier designate. The Parti Québécois' Paul St-Pierre Plamondon was elected with a minority government last night. He is widely known as a staunch separatist. Jennifer Yoon reports.
8: You know, this is a crucial time for our country.
9: Canadian Prime Minister Mark Carney emphasizing national unity after Quebec elected a separatist as its premier designate. Parti Québécois leader Paul St-Pierre Plamondon, or PSPP, is projected to lead a minority government.
8: I congratulated him on his victory. We discussed the ways that we would work together and some of the priorities.
9: PSPP is a staunch Quebec sovereigntist who has pledged to hold a referendum in his first term after Donald Trump leaves office. But Carney says Quebec and Canada need to work together on key issues.
8: Whether it's in affordable housing, whether it's in big projects such as Churchill Falls in Quebec, whether it's infrastructure, which we see in Quebec, the need for investment there.
9: Carney underlying he thinks this is a time to focus on the sovereignty of Canada. Jennifer Yoon, CBC News, Ottawa.
5: Russian authorities insist the situation surrounding the pneumonia death of a plague researcher at a Siberian lab is under control. But U.S. Secretary of State Marco Rubio is calling on Moscow to share what it knows.
10: And maybe, you know, there's nothing there. Maybe it's bigger than we thought. We don't know. But I think it would be reckless at this moment, given the limited information we still have, to speculate about what this might or might not be.
5: The UN says it has been

0: in contact with Russian officials after last week's death. The World Health Organization says the risk to public health in that region is low, and it's continuing to monitor the situation. A U.S. appeals court has upheld the verdict and sentence for one of the men found guilty of human smuggling in a case that led to a family of four from India freezing to death while attempting to cross the Manitoba-U.S. border in 2022. Harsh Kumar Patel, an Indian national, was sentenced to just over 10 years in prison after being arrested in Chicago in 2024. In a judgment and opinion posted Monday, the appeals court upheld the sentencing decision and found there was sufficient evidence to support the verdict. And that is The World This Hour. For CBC News, I'm Stephanie Skenderis.
1: Here's a look at your forecast from Environment Canada. Today, mainly sunny skies for most areas in the region. Wawa, Chapleau, Sault Ste. Marie, Timmins, Kapuskasing, and Hearst may get showers. Highs between 9 and 17. Overnight, a chance of showers for all areas with lows between 13 and 5. Tomorrow, a chance of showers for all areas in the region. Highs across the northeast between 8 and 19. And on Thursday, a chance of showers for most areas.

0: Welcome to The Story From Here. I'm Gloria Makarenko in Vancouver.
1: There's always a fight between light and dark, and that goes on every day. Every day it gets dark, every morning it gets light. You know, every time there is goodness and mercy in the world, and every time there is evil and cruelty in the world. And so I can't spend all my time trying to change the world. All I can do is try as best I can to be on the light side myself, and to be on the side of compassion and mercy. And when I can, because of course I'm just a human being, so occasionally, you know, the other side, the dark side, comes up.
0: Mary Walsh, a Canadian comedy and cultural icon, was one of the headliners at the Dartmouth, Nova Scotia Comedy Festival last month. And as you can imagine, she has a lot to say about the state of the world at the moment. We have a wonderful, wide-ranging interview with her in our second half hour today. And we have a wide range of stories for you over this next full hour, all of which originally aired on local and regional CBC radio shows across the country. First up, have you taken your shoes to a cobbler recently? The lost art of cobbling is not so lost in Victoria, British Columbia. The Oak Bay Cobbler has been in business for decades, and business is booming. My colleague Jason D'Souza had the chance to swing by the neighborhood shop to learn more.
2: Hi, my name's Dave Schroen, fourth generation Victorian, not cobbler. Lived here my whole life, came into this business 42 years ago, serving Victoria, and actually at the moment, pretty much a lot of the island too. Campbell River, Courtney, Comox, even did the mayor of Haida Gwaii's boots when she was in town a couple years back. It's kind of cool. I came in here. I used to be in auto mechanics, and my landlord at the time, him and his brother owned this store, the Oak Bay Cobbler, and they owned one in Mayfair Shopping Center. I started working here with him. 4.5 months passed, and he goes, "Well, I'm going to go on vacation." I said, "Oh, vacation?" I says, "Oh, yeah." I says, "So how long are you going to go for? A week, two?" He goes, "No, I don't know. A year, two, three." I thought, "Wow, that's a year and a half." I says, "Well, you know, it's like I haven't really been doing this that long. Like, what if I run into something I don't know how to do?" And he says, "Your nose runs. You know how to wipe it. You're a big boy. You got a brain. Use it. You got machinery. You have tools. Figure it out." And I'm like, "Oh, okay." And I figured, well, this is one of life's little hurdles. And I figured, well, I'm into it. Got bills to pay. And here we go. He came back, wrote up a contract. 5 years, I paid off the business. And ended up buying a house, and got married, had a daughter, and didn't think I'd be doing it as long as I am now, but it was 42 years later.
3: quite the story. Let me ask you said you were an auto mechanic.
2: Yeah.
3: How transferable were those skills into cobbling?
2: I'm looking at machinery here right now, and you have to have a basic understanding of motors, gears, belts, and switches, and that's kind of part of what mechanics are. And he goes, "Yeah, you have good background." He goes, "The machine breaks, you fix it." So I've fixed these machines a few times, but you just got to be handy and you got to be smart. You got to peep people skills.
3: Let me ask, what is the day-to-day like of a cobbler?
2: Day-to-day. It's really quite comical. It's stressful at times because people come in and they want you to fix all their problems. And not everyone is organized these days, but everyone has stuff on the go and agendas and, you know, and time schedules. So you basically have to adjust to everyone. But I've got to the point now where I pretty much educate them as to what I will do and will not do, and I turn so much work away because there's so much work because there's almost nobody left doing it.
3: What is the work though? Like, take me through the actual hands-on. What does the work look like?
2: Oh, soles, heels, used to be zippers, patching, belts, making things. I've fixed everything under the sun. Top hat boss boxes, fireplace bellows, trunks off Model A's, some things I don't even want to repeat because I didn't know what they were until I was halfway through fixing them. And people, just working with your hands and the social aspect is really a lot of fun. Yeah. I take a lot of pride in my work. I'm good at what I do. I'm pretty fussy, thus my reputation, which is extremely well in town. Not boasting, but just that's what they tell me. And the reviews, the reviews are proof to it, because I have some of the best reviews in town.
3: You know, I think it's probably a question you get often, but you don't see a lot of cobblers these days, but you're very busy, wall to wall.
2: I am flat out.
3: Yeah, what is the, I guess, the desire like for your work, the demand for your work?
2: Have you looked around Victoria, how many people are moving here? Just look at the road system. Look, Victoria is packed out, and it's getting busier and busier. And back in the day, there was a lot of cobblers, and they've pretty much timed out or tapped out, literally died or retired, not to be replaced. Yeah, no, it's just a lot of them have gone. And how many people live in Victoria? It's what they do is if they go to the place they used to go to, like some of the old ones in town are all gone now. And so they'll look on Mr. Google, and they'll look at reviews, and they'll look at rating how many reviews, and they read the reviews. And my phone is literally off the hook, and the door is, I get lined up a lot, and they'll come from other parts of the island because there's almost nobody doing it.
3: Well, and you know, it's, I guess, one of the unfortunate realities of consumer culture these days is when someone has a flaw in their shoes, they just buy a new pair. But what do you see from customers in terms of those who want theirs actually fixed?
2: You know what? There's still quality out there, but you really pay for it. There's a lot of garbage. Like, I'll literally turn, I'm here 4 days a week, 4 to 4.5 hours a day on customer time. Then I'll come in on my own time and work. I turn probably 40 pairs away a week, if not 50, of stuff that it's just not worth putting my name on, nor is it worth taking their money, which I wouldn't do because honest business is my reputation. There's a lot of people think, oh, well, there's a throwaway society. Yes and no. A lot of people are more conscious now, especially a lot of young people. Yeah, there's a lot of throwaway, but there's just not many people doing it. With all the people living here, Victoria's a small, it's a small place. I've lived here my whole life, and word of mouth is huge in Victoria, and it's always served me well. But yeah, like I say, after 42 years, I'm starting to get a little tuckered. I'll probably end up putting it up for sale, and somebody could do really, really well if they came in here and picked this place up.
3: Other than the time and the hard work, what skills are good for someone who might want to look into being a cobbler one day?
2: Customer skills, organizational skills, and just respecting people. Like putting yourself on the other side of the counter. Huge. I do that with everyone who comes in here because I'm a consumer first.

Call a neighborhood lead with Hidden Harvest Ottawa. For more details, you can head to the website ottawa.hiddenharvest.ca. And as those volunteers have learned, best to wear a bike helmet if you're underneath and shaking a loaded apple tree. I'm Gloria Makarenko in Vancouver, and you're listening to The Story From Here.

0: This is CBC Radio 1 in northeastern Ontario. I'm Warren Schlody with the latest from the Sudbury Newsroom. Ontario's medical regulator is proposing major changes to the Safer Supply System. The Canadian Press is reporting that Ontario's College of Physicians and Surgeons wants to limit access to the practice. Its board of directors will be meeting next week to decide on those changes. Safer supply is when medical professionals prescribe alternative medicines to help people avoid the often toxic street drug supply. Some of these proposed changes include an 8-week maximum time limit and that all drugs must be consumed in front of the healthcare worker. These proposals are meant to help stop people from reselling their prescription opioids on the street market. CBC Sudbury has looked into this issue recently, and you can find that story online by searching the web for CBC Sudbury Safer Supply. The federal government continues to pressure the owner of a Hamilton steel plant to stop its layoffs. Recently, the American owner of Stelco announced its plans to idle the plant. It would affect up to 500 workers. An American firm bought the plant in 2024, and Canada said that purchase included some restrictions, including that it would preserve the current number of jobs. The federal government is considering legal action against the owners if they don't take action within 5 days. Turning now to the forecast today, mainly sunny skies for most of the region. Wawa, Chapleau, Sault Ste. Marie, Timmins, Kapuskasing, and Hearst could see some showers. Highs across the region from 9 to 17.
1: Welcome back to The Story From Here. I'm Gloria Makarenko in Vancouver. I hope you're enjoying today's program. Coming up, a Calgary cardiologist competes on the Great Canadian Baking Show. But first, a family-owned barbershop on Montreal's West Island is celebrating its 60th anniversary. The place is called West Island Barbershop, Coiffure pour Homme, and it's one of the few remaining walk-in barbershops in the city. Daybreak's Camilla Lewandowski spent an afternoon there with the owners.
2: Meet the Picciotto and the Lanzas. They've been cutting West Islanders' hair for the past 60 years.
3: My name is Antonino Picciotto, but over here they know me as Tony. I'm semi-retired. I work one day a week, every Monday, just to keep my client, I have a client of 20, 30, 40 years, 50 years, because I started here 1973. So I have all, like that guy is on that chair, he come here from that time, you know? And we have the second, the third generation of client. So that's amazing. And sometime, I go around the DDO and people, they tell me, oh, you cut my hair when I was young.
2: The West Island Barbershop, Coiffure pour Homme, opened back in 1966. Antonino, whom we just heard, set up shop with his close friend, Giuseppe Lanza. They had three black leather seats, which are still in use today, in a small shop in Galerie des Sources. Today, sons, cousins, nephews, and grandparents work in the family business.
4: I used to come here and spend my days here. I used to come and broom when I was 4 or 5 years old. My dad used to bring me here, and I used to always hear them laugh. And I'll be honest with you, I never thought I was going to become a barber. And then the moment happened in 1998. My godfather approached me. He goes, what about becoming a barber? And I said, are you crazy? Working with my dad. And so I said, you know what? He goes, try it. And if you don't like it, you try something else. And from the moment I went to school, I held scissors in my hand. It was magic happened from there on.
2: We just heard from Tony Lanza, Giuseppe's son and Antonino's

0: Calgary doctor is trading her scrubs for an apron for the new season of The Great Canadian Baking Show. Angie Keeley is a cardiologist by day and a baker in her downtime. She is one of 10 amateur bakers competing on the show, which started October 4th. In advance of that, she joined Chris De La Torre, host of The Homestretch in Calgary.
1: So what made you want to compete on the show?
2: I'm kind of wondering that myself right now, actually. I think the couple things. Number one, it's an amazing challenge. So to be able

0: to be in the tent and bake in a limited amount of time is pretty cool. Number two, it's not often you get an opportunity to be judged by people who actually know what they're talking about. Mm. So when I give treats to my family, they're like, oh, good, thanks. So to have,
1: they're just happy for the treats.
0: They're just happy,
1: right?
0: For the treats. So to have people actually give critique is a really neat opportunity. And also, yeah, the opportunity to meet fellow bakers who share passions and a really cool group.
1: Yeah, it sounds like a lot of fun. And it looks like, just from seeing what's rolling out on social media, yeah, that the chemistry from everyone is really special.
0: It's really wild, actually. You kind of go into these things not knowing what the other people will be like and how you'll jive, but kudos to the casting people. They did an amazing job, and we just had such a great time together, and we still talk daily.
1: Hmm. Do you think they look for that when they decide on the contestants? Because this is obviously not like a I'm not here to make friends kind of reality show.
0: Yeah, no.
1: Right? It's quite the opposite.
0: Villains are discouraged in the Great Canadian Baking Show. So they really want a collaborative, cohesive, friendly group. I mean, that's who we are as Canadians, right? We help each other. We are a community, and that's really what they're looking for, I think.
1: Sure. So I imagine high pressure situations is not entirely foreign to you, given what your day job is like. But what was it like having a camera crew follow you around the kitchen?
0: The camera crew actually didn't bug me too much because I'm used to doing a few things at once. I do angiograms or cardiac catheterizations, looking at people's arteries. And one of my superpowers is distraction. So I try to distract people to make them more comfortable so they're kind of less aware of the stress.
1: Right.
0: So, yeah. So the camera was kind of like the distraction that I'm used to while I continued to do my thing.
1: That's really funny. So I'm kind of surprised that it's similar in that way, because I would imagine that it's a totally different kind of stress being on this TV show.
0: Well, the good thing about the TV show is nobody dies as a result of a bad baking day, you know? So unless I give someone anaphylaxis or something with an allergy, no bad things are going to happen. So you can just enjoy it.
1: Good. That is a good way to think about it, for sure. So what got you into baking in the first place?
0: So I started baking with my mom when I was 3. So, you know, traditional family, I started to bake and sew. Why someone would give a needle and thread to a 3-year-old is beyond me. But it was always a really special time for us.
1: Yeah.
0: We spent a lot of time in the kitchen as a family, and I also really love to eat.
1: Yeah.
0: So if you want to eat good food, you better learn how to make it.
1: Yeah, fair enough. And has that continued on, like, with your own children, and is baking like a big part of the family dynamic?
0: Yeah, so we all actually are bakers, some more than others. My youngest, Em, and I probably spend the most time in the kitchen together. We love doing, you know, all the fun stuff.
1: Yeah. So do you have a signature dessert?
0: So I think the favorite birthday cake is probably German sweet chocolate cake. So it's my husband's favorite. And when I'm baking for friends for birthdays, that's usually what they request. Second to that would probably be cherry cheesecake. My husband, unfortunately, is no longer able to eat any other cheesecake because apparently it doesn't compare.
1: That's kind of a good problem, I guess. That speaks to how great that particular kind is. So how comfortable are you just kind of making things from scratch? I imagine if you're going to compete on a show like this, that must be something you're okay with.
0: No,
1: not at all.
0: I had never done it before.
1: Really? Wow.
0: So baking is chemistry, and it's very easy to screw up. So this was actually a really neat part of the challenge of having to develop recipes using knowledge of food chemistry, but also making mistakes and having to correct it and understanding fat and starch. And so it was a real challenge because I'd never done it before, but now I'm more open to trying new things.
1: That is fascinating.
0: Yeah.
1: Wow. So what is that like just within your regular life, your friends and your colleagues here in Calgary, knowing what you're doing here on this show?
0: It's been overwhelming, actually. It's like, You hope that people don't think you're a jerk, and that they would support you when you did stuff. But I had no idea how much support was out there, and the love and excitement that people have shown has just blown me away. So I feel so grateful.
1: That's so great to hear. So I know you obviously can't talk about the results or how things went throughout the tapings, but do you see yourself doing another, you know, another kind of like reality TV, cooking-based reality TV again?
0: No.
1: No.
0: So

0: Why?
1: I think this was a lightning in a bottle experience. Number one, I went into it saying, I'm a baker. This is great. And I really like, not very bright, I don't think. I got to Toronto, I was like, wait a second, is this reality TV? Like, how silly is that? So number one, it was really hard. It was challenging. I had a great time. But I don't think I could ever repeat something like that. So I'm happy just to have experienced it and enjoy it. I'm not going to go looking for that again.
0: Oh, fair enough. Yeah. Okay, well, congrats on this.
1: Thank you.
0: I can't wait to see how things go this season, Angie. Great to meet you today.
1: Thank you so much, Chris.
2: 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The show premiered on CBC this past Sunday. And thanks to Chris De La Torre, host of The Homestretch in Calgary.

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1: Hi, I'm Alex Flood, your local CBC News reporter in the Sioux. 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Marie at the Quatre Hotel at 6 o'clock p.m. Moderated by Marcus Schwabe, host of CBC's Morning North, we're bringing mayoral candidates together to discuss the issues that matter to residents while sharing their vision for the future. This is a free event, but space is limited, so register today at cbc.ca/Sudbury.
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2: From CBC News, The World This Hour, I'm Stephanie Skanderas. An individual from Western Washington State has been arrested in connection to the deadly mass shooting in Tumbler Ridge, BC. In a release, acting U.S. Attorney Neil Floyd said the 30-year-old faces a charge of conspiracy to murder in a foreign country. In February, eight people were killed, most of them young school children. The U.S. Department of Justice is holding a press conference this hour and will share more details then. In Quebec, the results of yesterday's provincial election are in. The Parti Québécois will form a minority government with less than 30% of the popular vote. Paul St-Pierre Plamondon will be the new premier. Speaking a few minutes ago in French, he says the election is a new start.
3: We intend to clean house and ensure that every single dollar of taxpayers' money is used properly.
2: Former Premier and Coalition Avenir Quebec Party leader Christine Frechette lost her seat, and just 4 years after winning a massive majority, the CAQ has won zero seats. Ottawa is giving the U.S. owner of Stelco 5 business days to share a plan to keep jobs at the Hamilton steelmaker or face potential legal action. Ohio-based owner Cleveland Cliffs says it plans to lay off as many as 500 workers to ensure the survival of the company during the Canada-U.S. trade war. The federal government says that violates binding commitments. In a letter to the Stelco president, Industry Minister Melanie Joly says Ottawa is prepared to seek a court ruling to enforce the agreement under the Investment Canada Act. For months, an anti-immigration group called the Dominion Society of Canada has been putting up posters to recruit members, generating complaints of racism and white nationalism. But police say the posters and stickers reported so far do not constitute hate crimes, and the group's leader says the campaign is not going to stop. Christine Neese has been looking into it.
4: I was furious, actually, that these posters were in my neighborhood.
5: Ottawa resident Sarah Fraser first saw the posters a couple weeks ago, featuring the word re-migration and old pictures of white men in military uniforms. The posters advertise a group called the Dominion Society of Canada. It wants all temporary foreign workers deported, birthright and naturalized citizenships restricted and revoked, permanent resident statuses rescinded, and immigrants who have not, in their words, integrated to be deported.
6: In my opinion, there's a pretty clear case that Dominion Society of Canada is breaking the law.
5: Evan Belgord directs the Canadian Anti-Hate Network, which researches the far right. He thinks the society is breaking the law by blaming Canada's problems on immigrants and saying that the solution is to remove them.
6: Why are they allowed to have a nonprofit corporation?
5: Ottawa police say the group's posters haven't met the legal threshold for a hate crime. The force won't say whether it's investigating the society's leaders. Christy Neese, CBC News, Ottawa.
2: Faculty at Cornell University are preparing a vote of no confidence against the school's administration. They introduced the resolution last night. Chris Reyes has more from New York.
7: Cornell's Faculty Senate has given notice that it plans to put a vote of no confidence before its members, so about 120 of them. The resolution will be put on the agenda at their next meeting on October 14. So this is the body with representatives from most of the university's departments, and their mandate is to oversee the school's academic affairs. And a no confidence vote sends a message loud and clear from the school's professors and teaching staff that they've lost faith in the university's ability to handle the fallout from this sexual assault lawsuit. They would be joining the chorus of students who are protesting against the school. There was a large group on Monday, another planned later this week, all of them showing solidarity with Jane Doe, the female former student accusing seven former and current Cornell male students of gang raping and drugging her. Chris Reyes, CBC News, New York.
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0: Iskandaris. Mainly sunny skies for most areas in the region today. Wawa, Chapleau, Sault Ste. Marie, Timmins, Kapuskasing, and Hearst may get showers. Highs between 9 and 17. Overnight, a chance of showers for all areas with lows between 13 and 5. Tomorrow, a chance of showers for all areas, highs between 8 and 19. And on Thursday, a chance of showers for all areas. The James Bay coast may get a few flurries as well. Highs between 5 and 15.
1: Hi, I'm Errol Nazareth, and you're listening to Frequencies, a show for the musically curious, where you'll discover grooves and rhythms from every corner of Canada and the world. Thanksgiving weekend is this weekend. For many people, it's a time to gather with family and friends. But it's also a holiday that comes with a complicated history. We may not embrace the story it's built around, but we appreciate the reminder to pause, give thanks, and to not take what we have for granted. Whatever Thanksgiving means to you, gratitude is at the heart of today's show. Coming up, a singer from Saudi Arabia, where same-sex relationships are illegal, reflects on what it means to love freely in Canada. You'll hear a Métis musician giving thanks for the moon, and singers from South Africa and Ethiopia express their gratitude to the musical greats who paved the way for them. Welcome to Frequencies. I thank God for the journey. The earnings are just a plus. Gratitude is a must. I love that line in Coffee's international hit, Toast. I love it because I live by that sentiment. The idea that the journey itself is a blessing, while the money is simply an added benefit. The Jamaican singer says, music presented itself as an opportunity, and since then, it's been strictly blessings. From the first woman and youngest artist to win a Grammy for Best Reggae Album, this is Toast.

a joyous expression of gratitude from Coffee. Well before she became a global star, Coffee posted a tribute to Usain Bolt on YouTube. The sprinter reposted the video, and a teenager from Spanish Town, Jamaica, began attracting attention far beyond her hometown. And if you're wondering what she's been doing since releasing her killer debut 4 years back, she's planning to release her next album next Feb. We are so thankful for Cesaria Ivura's incredible voice and that we're getting to hear 10 previously unreleased songs on a new album. Before she died, the legend from Cape Verde said she was most grateful for making it through years of suffering and finally being able to enjoy the life she had. She said, "At home, we say it's better to drink the venom first and the honey later. Now, I'm drinking the honey." From the new album, this is Sonsente.

0: 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I'm Errol Nazareth. 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
1: This is CBC Radio 1 in northeastern Ontario. I'm Warren Schlody with the latest from the Sudbury Newsroom. Justice Minister Sean Fraser says a major decision is coming tomorrow on Canada's medical assistance in dying laws. The federal government will outline what it intends to approach MAID going forward. This comes after a parliamentary committee recommended pausing an expansion of the program for people with mental disorders. There has been a temporary exclusion in place since 2021 for people who suffer solely from a mental illness. It has been repeatedly extended, most recently until March. The OPP is looking for the public's help after two break-and-enters at a camp in the northeast. The break-and-enters happened between July and September of this year. The camp is on highway south of Temagami. According to police, several items are now reported stolen from multiple buildings on the site. The stolen property includes two guns, several canoes and aluminum boats, outboard motors, and various hand and power tools. Anyone with information about the break-and-enters is asked to call police or Crime Stoppers. Turning now to the Environment Canada forecast for northeastern Ontario. Today, mainly sunny skies for most of the region. Wawa, Chapleau, Sault Ste. Marie, Timmins, Kapuskasing, and Hearst may see some showers. Highs across the region between 9 and 17 degrees. Overnight, a chance of showers for all areas in the region. Lows from 13 to 5.
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0: Divka is thankful for many things. Women's rage, a community that loves and embraces them, and boats. Here's Alina Kuzma telling us what the song you're going to hear is all about.
3: This piece is a mashup of two folk songs about goats. In Ukrainian folklore, the goat really represents resilience, mischief, free-spiritedness, and joyful perseverance. For me, this song came about from a place of gratitude for my family's communal music making, for how we held each other up, and for our acceptance and celebration of each other's weirdness. It is also an expression of gratitude for collective Ukrainian stubbornness. I think it has allowed Ukrainians to survive horrors of war, even today. It's kept them together, and I think the stubbornness keeps the essence of who they are alive.

Kozel by the East European folk music duo Divka. The group is made up of Alina Kuzma, who plays the bandura, it's a Ukrainian harp, and Zoe Eos, who plays the viola. Sean Potok was born to a mother of Indian and Congolese heritage and a father of Slovak and Belgian descent. That's the United Nations right there. And she spent her childhood moving between Belgium, New York and Paris. Living across different countries and cultures taught her to adapt and create a sense of home wherever she found herself. Sean feels deeply grateful to have grown up surrounded by so many cultures and perspectives. Here's a song she recorded with the Brazilian-French singer Flavia Coelho.

A song about embracing the thrill of taking risks and choosing to live fully. That was Sean Pottock and Flavia Coelho with En Equilibre. Next up, a powerful song about gratitude and faith. The Puerto Rican singer Ozuna sings, "God, I thank you. You've blessed me with your grace. You've been a light in my misfortunes. You've protected me from this world that's a fallacy." Ozuna also talks about everything he's been through, including loss and struggle, and how those experiences have shaped who he is. Here's Gracias.

Diomedes Diaz and Silvestre Dagon with Gracias a Dios, which means thank you, God. Despite his complicated personal life, hundreds of people packed the streets of Diomedes' hometown when he died in 2013. And the town's mayor declared 4 days of mourning. All right, what better way to close out a show about gratitude than with Bob Marley and the Wailers' song, Give Thanks and Praise. Now, this song explicitly praises Jah, but at its heart, it's really about gratitude, faith, and devotion.

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0: Coming up this hour, some portable classrooms at the Contraview Mega School in Parry Sound have been out of order for more than a week due to mold. We'll hear more about that situation. And we'll get a debrief on the wild ride of last night's Quebec election, which saw the Parti Québécois win, but only with enough seats to form a minority government. First, Warren Schlodes here with your regional headlines.
1: Thanks, Jonathan. Coming up in the news, the city of Greater Sudbury is getting $2.5 million to help reduce chronic homelessness. These federal funds are meant to support people as they transition into housing. And a Sudbury homelessness advocate says this funding is welcome, but there is still a bigger challenge of finding affordable places for people to move into. Meanwhile, the Northwestern Health Unit is sharing the results of its annual student health survey. Students at eight high schools took part in this past school year. There is good and bad news. Vaping, substance use, screen time, and eating habits are still concerns, but students are reporting that they're more physically active. More of those details coming up in about 24 minutes from now.
0: Thank you, Warren. Now here's Bridget Yard with your first look at the weather.
2: Thanks very much, Jonathan. Quick look what's happening now in Northern Ontario. It's raining in Kapuskasing and Fort Severn, not seeing too much precipitation other than that. Otherwise, seeing partly cloudy skies for most areas. Here's some local temperatures from the larger centers. Let's start with Kenora, 18 degrees. Our warm spot is Thunder Bay at 19. Sudbury, 12 degrees, and North Bay also sitting at 12. In Tim 13 degrees, and in Sault Ste. Marie, we're at 17 degrees and pretty cloudy right across the board. I'll be back with your full forecast in about half an hour, Jonathan.
0: Thank you, Bridget. A traffic note to tell you about. Highway 11 is closed between Highway 17 in Nipigon and Highway 625 east of Long Lac due to a collision. That's Highway 11 closed between Highway 17 in Nipigon and Highway 625 east of Long Lac due to a collision. 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So for more than a week now, some students at the brand new Parry Sound High School are attending classes in the cafeteria, the library, and even the new daycare center. Their usual classrooms are portables the school calls hex pods. Reports of soft spots in the floor of the pods led to the discovery of mold underneath, making the space unsuitable and unsafe for learning. This after lengthy delays in the construction of the Parry Sound High School and government intervention. Late last year, the Near North District School Board was placed under provincial supervision. Education Minister Paul Calandra said at the time that one of his goals was to understand, quote, what the heck is going on with that school building in Parry Sound. Chris McDonald is a counselor in Parry Sound running for re-election, and his son attends Parry Sound High School. We've reached him for his take. Hi.
3: Hi, how are you?
0: I'm doing well. Thanks for joining me today. So what's it been like as a parent to watch this new school being built and dealing with delays and now having this whole mold situation?
3: Yeah, it's been a challenge. Needless to say, we got delayed a year ago. They couldn't get the building complete in time. So they had postponed the opening until September of this year. And so the students went in. And my son is in grade 8, French immersion, so they actually even started off the year without a teacher. They had supply teachers for the first few weeks while they tried to hire a new teacher. So on top of the other challenges, that was one of them. And then, yeah, a couple weeks ago, they had found mold under some of the tiles. And apparently, I think 6 out of the 7 hex pods had failed moisture tests. And a couple of them had rotted out floors. I think a lot of them had damages prior to arriving on site, and they were just put together with these deficiencies. And so now they were moved out. Once the mold was found, they were moved out and moved into, as you said, the daycare center. My son's class is currently in the infant room, which is a pretty tiny room. So they're hoping to get back into the pods sometime this week, according to the latest release.
0: Now, we're talking about a school that's brand new, but there's portable classrooms. So any idea why a brand new school has so many portables already?
3: Well, good question. I mean, this is not something that was kind of blindsided us. We knew this was the design all along, and we've been pleading with Near North District School Board probably for the last 10 years to reconsider the design. And particularly coming out of COVID, when we had a lot of people relocate here, and we saw a lot more families move north, and going into 2022-23, I think the projection was thrown off, and it may dip a little, but we're over 1,000 students right now in that school, between the K to 12, and I think 200, there isn't room for around 250 of them roughly. So that's why they're in the portables. So they put all the grade 7 and 8s into the portables. Hopefully, I know Minister Calandra, when he was here a while back, said, you know, we could reevaluate this in a year or two or whatever and see if there's a need to add on to the building. That's a possibility. But, you know, it's been very frustrating. We've been pleading and begging for the past number of years to reconsider this, or at least keeping one of the other schools that they closed down open in the meantime, because they certainly could have put the grade 7s and 8s in either Nobel School, which they had them there last year, or McDougall School, kept them there and operated a lot more comfortably and been able to deal with these problems that arose, and not just in the pods, but in the main building as well. There's been quite a bit of problems. My wife's a teacher there, and she's experienced a lot of issues. There was no Wi-Fi for quite some time. They have no cell service, which is a huge safety concern. You can't get a cell signal in that building at all. So there's a lot of issues that's, from a parent's standpoint, very concerning, and from a town councilor's standpoint, very frustrating.
0: Yeah. How is your son and his classmates, have they been affected by, you know, learning in the infant room and having all these issues?
3: Well, I mean, I guess they're troopers. They've got displaced last year to a different school while they had to wait for this one. So, I mean, it's a small class. Thankfully, there's like 19 or 20 of them. So I guess, if anything, it's brought them closer together, bonded them more. They have gotten, their new teacher has finally been hired. So I think she started yesterday, which is great. So I think they're being optimistic. And we're just hoping that, things kind of settle down a bit more and we can, get them back into their proper classrooms, equipped properly, because they started the year even in the hex pods without blackboards or whiteboards, no coat hooks, nowhere to put their stuff. So I would rather them be in the infant room for now until they get the hex pods completely sorted out, safe and well-equipped. Considering it's a new build, it should have state-of-the-art everything, but it doesn't. They moved even a lot of the stuff, the old equipment and stuff from the old school into the new building, which was disappointing too.
0: Have you been satisfied with the communication from the board about all this?
3: No, not at all. I know they've stepped it up a little bit more recently, but up until Minister Calandra intervened, there was very little communication, and even to the point where they're still asking us, to have patience. And I think we've had enough patience for the last year plus, so it's very hard to ask parents to continue having patience. We're being understanding. Kids don't pick up on it as much, but I mean, they're getting frustrated as well. So yeah, we're just hoping to get some more clarity here, moving forward, and at least getting them into where they need to be and learning the best that they can.
0: So what are you hoping for going forward here?
3: Well, going forward, I mean, currently Parry Sound school ranking is probably in the bottom 10% in the province. It's steadily declined since mid-2000s. I think due in large parts, we used to have West Parry Sound District School Board. That had amalgamated then with the Near North District School Board. And I think ever since then, we've really suffered academically. We've suffered from lack of opportunities for our kids here. We always seem to be kind of like the afterthought. We get the crumbs, even though the West Parry Sound District pays more than 50% of the tax levies into the education system. We get very little for our kids here. We have very little in the way of shop classes. Our music room is on a stage in the cafeteria, or right now it's in a portable. I really think that we need to relook at either seeing what we can do to give our kids a better chance here, raise those numbers up so we're not ranked low, or consider moving us into either the Simcoe County District School Board or another school board that might give us a fair shake.
0: Chris McDonald, I really appreciate your perspective today. Thanks for joining us.
3: Thank you very much.
0: Chris McDonald is a counselor in Parry Sound running for re-election, and his son attends the Parry Sound High School. The Near North District School Board declined an interview with CBC yesterday. A press release said they expect to provide another update tomorrow. It is 414, 314 Central. Are you a parent at this school in Parry Sound? Or maybe you're a student, or perhaps your school in a different part of our region is having issues. Well, we want to know about them. Call TalkBack, 1-844-85-NORTH. That's 1-844-856-6784. You can text us at 249-377-4153 or email upnorth@cbc.ca. So Stacey is a Los Angeles-based singer-songwriter who's originally from Toronto. She just released her first new song in 5 years. Stacey describes it as a rainbow-colored panic attack, but it's still pretty laid-back and groovy. This is Upside Down Merry-Go-Round.

0: New music from Stacy. That was Upside Down, Merry-Go-Round. 19 minutes past 4, past 3 Central. This is Up North Across Northern Ontario on CBC Radio 1. Thanks for joining us this Tuesday afternoon. So Canada needs a new Crown Corporation to address, quote, hyper-complex military procurements. That's according to Canada's Defense Minister, David McGuinty. Speaking to reporters in Ottawa today, he said changes in the government's approach to Canada's defense industrial strategy, like dropping the number of procurements from the U.S., contributed to the need for an independent Crown Corporation to speed up military purchases. Here's the minister.
1: A year ago, we didn't have a defense industrial strategy. A year ago, we had not reached out to some 15 to 18 foreign states to pursue bilateral relationships, including those that might lead to, for example, partnering to manufacture on Canadian soil. A year ago, we weren't in a position to look at the entirety of the geopolitical context in the world and be able to understand how procurement was fitting into this. A year ago, we didn't have quite the same approach with our southern neighbor, where we have publicly allocated and said that we are going to be dropping the number of procurements from the United States when it comes to materiel. The complexity now of these negotiations, of this commercial work, has changed. And so the Crown gives us the flexibility to have a strong board, have a very strong CEO, and retain the kind of talent we need. A lot of these deals are hyper-complex when it comes to the negotiation, for example, of the submarines, the elements, the benefits that would accrue to Canadian industry, the buy Canadian provisions, the inputs. This is important.
0: That was Defense Minister David McGuinty speaking to reporters in Ottawa today. Now from federal politics to provincial ones, with the Parti Québécois winning last night's provincial election, it's a new political era in Quebec. The PQ won a minority, not a majority. The incumbent Coalition Avenir Québec was wiped off the electoral map with 0 seats. The rest of the seats are held by the Quebec Conservatives, the Liberals, and the leftist party Quebec Solidaire. PQ leader Paul St-Pierre Plamondon said in his victory speech that he'll pursue a referendum on sovereignty in his first mandate. He also said Quebec would always be a good partner to the rest of Canada.
2: I've said it earlier in this campaign, but we're all in the same boat and we share the same future. We have the same interests and we have before us many challenges and problems that we will solve together. So I'm looking forward to work with you.
0: For more on these election results, we're joined by Francine Peltier. She's a veteran journalist and teaches journalism at Concordia University. Hi.
3: Hi.
0: Good to have you back on the program. So what do you make of last night's results?
3: It was expected. I mean, it was clear from almost the beginning of the campaign that the CAQ, the Coalition de Québec, was in trouble. For a while there was a slight chance that Christine Fréchette, the leader that succeeded Legault, might pull it off, but it quickly deteriorated for her. And the Parti Québécois, because of its history, because it has, it's historically well represented throughout the province, has a hold on the francophone majority vote, was seen as the only possible party to win. The Liberal Party being in very bad shape until this election as well. So the problem is, though, that it's a very, very minority government for the Parti Québécois. So it's very much a Pyrrhic victory, shall we say. It's minority governments. We've had two in the last decade, and they didn't last more than 18 months. Now, they had more of a popular vote. They had 32 and 33% of the popular vote. The PQ government today has only 28%. In fact, that was the problem with its old campaign. It never moved. It started at 28, 29% in the popular vote at the beginning, and it stayed there. There were so many parties represented, all of them having more than 10% of the votes. So it ended up being divided up this way, with 28% PQ, 24% Liberals, and down the line. So it will be it will, we'll see if they can last more than a couple of years. And in the interim, they will have to be doing deals with the other parties to be able to pull off one policy or the other. About the referendum, I think the good news, if we can say there's good news about the referendum, that's highly unpopular in Quebec, but Paul Saint-Pierre Plamondon promised to not hold the referendum until Donald Trump was out of the White House. So we have a couple of years ahead, but still he says that he is still going to hold that referendum, as you mentioned. And so that also complicates his tenure as a government leader, because that makes, I think, people distrust the fact that he has that card up his sleeve and don't quite know, you know, when and how he's going to eventually spring it on them, on us.
0: We played a clip in the intro there about Plamondon talking about relationship with the rest of Canada. In that speech, he also, you know, invoked René Lévesque. How would you characterize the type of nationalist Plamondon is?
3: Well, he's not, he can, you know, he does mention René Lévesque, and as most politicians do, because he's sort of our political saint in Quebec. He's the man everyone reveres, especially if you're a Parti Québécois member. But it's a very different time. Like, I think René Lévesque would be not so impressed with the kind of politics that PSPP has put forth. He has brought the PQ much more to the right than René Lévesque ever would have thought of doing. Of course, the era is different, the times are different, but still, this is creating a lot of friction in the province. The fact that, you know, the independence project that René Lévesque had was inclusive. They wanted, it included everyone who lived in Quebec, and he tried hard to try and bring, you know, the cultural minorities, the Anglophone community, the Indigenous people on board. This is not, PSPP is not working that the same kind of, he's not proposing as much of an inclusive deal. There's been a lot of immigrant bashing. It remains to be seen how much he can pull this off, because he's not, it's not something that is hugely popular, and certainly not, does not appeal across the board. Everyone is wondering how on earth will he be able to pull this off.
0: The Prime Minister, Mark Carney, who's popular in Quebec, had this to say about the Parti Québécois win.
4: You know, this is a crucial time for our country. It's a crucial time for Quebec. It's a crucial time for our country. This is not a time to wait for something a few years down the road. It's a time to act. It's a time for boldness. They take advantage of the real opportunities that exist for our country.
0: How do you expect Mark Carney to navigate this new situation?
3: Well, what I hear when I hear Mark Carney say that this is not a time to, you know, to be thinking years ahead, what he's saying is, you know, get with the program. The challenge is not to hold a referendum in a couple of years, or if ever. The challenge is now, because of what we know is happening, and that Mark Carney has made the point of pointing out so strongly to the rest of the world. You know, there's a menace called Donald Trump. We have to build a new economic world order. There's, you know, lots to be done in Canada. We have to hold ourselves, you know, together to build a stronger, more resistant Canada, et cetera, et cetera. So he's asking PSPP, are you with me or are you against me, sort of thing? And that's a very good question to ask, because, you know, the PQ leader, has made a name for himself within Quebec by being quite fractious, by picking fights with Ottawa consistently, like always, you know, saying, yes, we'll work together, but as long as it's in Quebec's interest. Well, a lot of the time, lo and behold, it doesn't seem to be in Quebec's interest. For example, the immigration policy Ottawa and Quebec are always fighting about this, and I expect it could go on. So it's not clear sailing for either party at this point, despite all their good intentions. I mean, we'll see. I think the fact, though, that the PQ does have such a slight, you know, is really not on a strong footing with its minority government. I think it will make them a little more tamer and a little more, shall we say, agreeable with Ottawa.
0: Francine, I really appreciate your insight, as always. Thanks for joining us again on Up North today.
3: Thank you.
0: Francine Pettier is a veteran journalist who teaches journalism at Concordia University. We reached her today in Montreal. Well, coming up after the news, our personal technology is constantly collecting information and data about us. And for those concerned about personal privacy, what options are available? We'll have a conversation about that with our technology columnist, Takara Small. This is Up North on CBC Radio 1. We're at 96.1 FM in Timmins. And

0: of Thunder Bay on September 22nd. He's been charged with fraud over $5,000 and breach of trust by public officer. 32-year-old Michael McGinnis of Murillo was arrested days later on September 28th. He faces the same charges as Anderson. NAPS is Canada's largest Indigenous police force. It serves 34 First Nations across Northern Ontario. A spokesperson for NAPS told CBC News that both men have been suspended pending the outcome of the criminal proceedings. Anderson and McGinnis are expected to appear in the Ontario Court of Justice in Thunder Bay on December 16th. Sarah Law, CBC News, Thunder Bay.
1: The city of Greater Sudbury is getting $2.5 million in federal funding for two new programs. They're aimed at reducing homelessness in the city by 10%. The city says the programs will support older adults with complex needs and people living on the street. The funding will provide bridge housing, outreach, and rent supplements to help people find housing and stay housed. Sudbury Mayor Paul Lefebvre addressed the issue at an election town hall last night.
2: This is a game changer, I really believe, because we have people on the streets that have the capacity to really support them and making sure that they have a direct line to housing.
1: The two programs are expected to begin this fall and run until February of 2028. The city says more details will be announced in the coming months. An annual student health survey in Northwestern Ontario is showing positive and negative trends among high schoolers. Students from eight secondary schools took part in the Northwestern Health Unit's survey in the prior 2025-26 school year. Vaping, substance use, screen time, and eating habits are among the biggest concerns they shared. But there are positive trends as well, including high levels of physical activity, slight drops in reported cannabis use, binge drinking, and cigarette smoking, and that is all compared to the prior year. Stephanie Cran is a health promotion coordinator with the health unit.
3: We look to use these results with any community engagement work that we're doing so that community partners who are interest holders in the health of youth in our region are aware of what youth are telling us that they're doing. And you can use the results to do that work of finding out what kind of things can we do.
1: Cran says only 57% of eligible students completed the survey. She says the health unit is hoping to bring up those participation numbers going forward so that the results are more reflective of the student population. The city of Temiskaming Shores is receiving almost $5 million from Ontario to overhaul its transit system. It's looking to serve the broader South Temiskaming region, connecting more outlying areas to the city and to the future Northlander train service. This project aims to boost service frequency, offer more payment options, and improve the overall rider experience. It will also support on-demand service where riders can share their location and a bus will come pick them up. Mitchell McCrank is the Director of Transportation Services with Temiskaming Shores. He says these improvements could double the population that is served by local transit, which could change the lives of seniors and other people who need to travel to access services.
4: The north is very vast. And, people have had a hard time coming into Temiskaming Shores based on the fact that they have no way to get there.
1: The funding agreement is for 5 years and represents about a 50-50 cost split between Temiskaming Shores and the province. It will be introduced in phases starting in the coming months. And McCrank says it will double the amount of people that can use the service. A Sudbury researcher is celebrating this year's winner of the Nobel Prize in Physics. Prize winner Francis Halzen is from Belgium and works with the University of Wisconsin-Madison. He received the recognition for his work studying neutrinos. These are tiny particles that are rather hard to detect, but researchers believe they could hold clues to how the universe evolved. Halzen used to be a mentor for the current head of Snow Lab, which is Sudbury's own neutrino observatory. Jody Cooley says she's been betting on him to win this prize for the past decade.
5: Back when I was a student, Francis would always tell us that we were basically going to invent the field of neutrino astronomy, opening up another wavelength, another way we can look at the universe by using these small little particles called neutrinos.
1: Cooley says she and her husband cried with excitement when they heard today's news, and you can hear more of that conversation later on Up North. And finally, a longtime figure in the Northwestern Ontario tourism industry is getting a Lifetime Achievement Award for his work. Jerry Carew is the head of Ontario's Sunset Country Travel Association, which covers the far west of the province. He has spent more than three decades in leadership roles for tourism in the Northwest and says this recognition is humbling.
6: It makes me feel grateful for the people who have collaborated with me over all of those years. It's 3 decades. So, you know, there's been a lot of people I've been able to work with who've helped, and organizations in addition to people. So it's very gratifying.
1: Kerrio will be receiving

0: receiving this award at the Ontario Tourism Awards of Excellence, happening later this month in Ottawa. That is the CBC News to this hour. I'm Warren Schlody. Stay tuned for national and international news coming your way at the top of the hour. Jonathan, back over to you.
1: Thank you, Warren. We're going to be speaking to Jerry in just a few minutes to hear more about how he's feeling after getting that award. And after that, we're going to be hearing from our tech columnist, Takara Small. Mm-hmm. And we're talking about privacy and, you know, how it's so hard to have any digital privacy these yeah. days. And so I recorded this interview with Takara earlier this afternoon, and one of the things she reminded me of, do you remember back in 2013, there was this big controversy about this app for Android phones. It was a flashlight app. And basically, they were facing a lot of, I'm not sure, lawsuit or charges, because you gave them your location information on your phone, oh. and they were selling that information to advertisers. Even though it was a flashlight app, I guess wow. it used to like make your phone LED like, you know, bright
0: yeah,
1: or whatever.
0: Yeah, before it used to be built in.
1: Yeah, yeah. And so so they were just selling the information about where you were all the wow. time, even though you're just using it as a flashlight. So when you click, you know, accept for yeah. location, be careful.
0: Jeez, no kidding.
1: But I forgot all about that lawsuit. I'm like, oh yeah, I remember that. So
0: I find phones wild. Are getting very good at asking or telling you what permissions yeah. the apps are asking for.
1: Probably in relation to that.
0: But you might just gloss yeah. over it if you're totally. Thinking it's just a light or whatever.
1: Yeah.
0: I remember there was an app, this is probably the early days of like the iPhone and like the iPod Touch. It was just called, it was available very briefly in the Apple App Store, and it was just a picture of a glowing red orb. It cost $999.
2: What?
0: And it was called I Am Rich.
1: Oh, wow. I do remember that app. You remember the beer drinking one?
0: Of course.
2: That was
1: the,
2: yes.
1: the one that were the early days of apps where you could just like, or it wasn't necessarily beer, but you know, you could just show that you're, yeah. you hold it to your mouth.
2: I did go to school in the Maritimes. We liked that one.
1: Oh, there's just, I got nostalgia. Early app days.
0: Absolutely.
1: Wow.
0: The Labyrinth app.
2: Oh, yeah.
0: That was my
2: favorite. You tilt your phone.
0: Yeah, to like move the marble.
1: That one must not have made it to Peterborough.
2: Cool.
0: So good.
2: Yeah.
1: Nostalgia apps. I bet you these are all going to come back because everything's old is new again.
2: Yeah,
1: right?
2: But maybe like not on a phone. Like we might just
0: check the privacy settings before you install them.
1: Yeah, exactly. I don't give your information to the beer drinking app.
2: Whatever happened to yo-yos is my question.
1: You know, so
2: oh, no.
1: Here's the thing. Just quick aside about yo-yos.
2: What have I done?
1: So my daughter has a bank account teaching her about money. And they gave her at the bank a yo-yo.
2: Nice.
1: And the kids are just fascinated by it. And like, I can make it sleep. And
0: oh.
1: like, I can walk the dog and stuff.
2: Oh, that's cool.
1: And I got to say, I'm pretty cool. I can do those things. And they haven't mastered it yet. And it's the best.
2: I'm actually so impressed.
0: Is it meant to teach them about the yo-yos of the market? How it's up and down?
1: I'm not sure. Oh, they okay. also gave her a scrunchie, a bank. Bank branded scrunchie was kind of interesting, but it was lovely. I'm like, I didn't get these things when I was a kid, so yeah, who knows? But anyways, the yo-yo was fun. I like the market lesson there that she's not investing, so it's just
0: that's probably wise.
1: Not yet. But yeah, I guess you can't start too
0: put
1: early.
0: Put everything on Minecraft.
1: Thank you, Warren. Bridget, how's the weather?
2: The weather's looking not too bad, Jonathan. Let's start in the northwest. There's some gusting winds tonight expected near the Manitoba border. Should become a little bit lighter, though, overnight. Cloudy near Thunder Bay, and we'll see lows from 7 to 9 degrees. In the northwest tomorrow, there's a good chance of showers near Kenora and Fort Francis, a risk of a thunderstorm in the afternoon as well, with some high winds in the morning. Further east towards Thunder Bay, a lesser chance of showers, but still seeing that risk of a storm. High winds gusting there tomorrow too. Highs from 12 to 17 degrees across the northwest. Tonight in the northeast, turning from clear to cloudy with a chance of showers for all areas in the region. Lows from 5 to 13 degrees, so quite a spread this evening depending where you are. In the northeast tomorrow, Wednesday, chance of showers for all areas again and a little bit warmer tomorrow. We'll see highs from 8 up to 19 degrees. Staying in the northeast, in Greater Sudbury at the airport right now, it's 12 degrees and cloudy. Sault Ste. Marie, partly cloudy at 17, and Attawapiskat, cloudy at 9 degrees. I should mention that there's some light rain in Kapuskasing. That's the only precipitation I'm seeing in the northeast. And in the northwest, Thunder Bay, 19 degrees, mostly cloudy right now. Our warm spot is Fort Francis at 21, and our cool spot is Fort Severn at 5 degrees and cloudy, Jonathan.
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0: 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So a prominent figure, as you heard in the regional news, in Northwestern Ontario's tourism industry is about to receive a high honor. Jerry Carew is the executive director of Ontario's Sunset Country Travel Association. Sunset Country is marketed as the area of the Northwest just north of the Minnesota border, boasting tens of thousands of lakes, rivers, and other bodies of water. Later this month, Carew will receive the 2026 Lifetime Achievement Award at the Ontario Tourism Awards of Excellence. It recognizes his more than three decades of leadership and dedication to tourism in the Northwest. Jerry joins me now. Hi.
1: Hey, good afternoon.
0: Thanks for joining me today. Congratulations.
1: Hey, thanks. It was quite a surprise and certainly feels good.
0: Yeah, so 30 years is a long time in one industry. How did this happen? Mm-hmm.
1: Well, you know, so I started out, I came in out as an economic development officer. I started in Flin Flon, Manitoba, of all places, as a regional economic development officer. Did that for a couple of years. Went to a small town in southern Manitoba. And then back to Community Development Inc., my first job in northwestern Ontario in Kenora. I was their economic development officer and tourism person. So it was a combined position back in 95. When I started there. So that's where the sort of 31 years ago now, the career in tourism kind of started. Mm-hmm. I was more of a generalist part of that. So, and then moved from community development to BC for a short stint, back to Flin Flon while I was looking for a job. And the Sunset Country job came up in March of 99. Came up in January of 99. And I applied and here I am.
0: What's it like selling Northern Ontario, Northwestern Ontario?
1: Yeah, you know, I came here as a kid. So it's always been something, a place I loved. You have those sort of moments when you're a kid of places you visited with your family and certainly the lakes. My uncle had a cottage and aunt had a cottage out on Granite Lake, which is near the Manitoba border. So I had the introduction to the Northwest and the Canadian Shield and the lakes back then and fell in love with the area. I grew up in Winnipeg, so it wasn't that far away. This job came up. I did like my time with Community Development Inc. in Kenora, which was 4 years previous. I had started there to the Sunset Country job. And so when this job came up, but hey, it was like a perfect match for where I wanted to live. The kind of things I wanted to do, moving into tourism exclusively, was a little daunting because I was more of a generalist, an economic development person, with a good tourism route behind me. And then so I came here and started out. It was post internet, so it was an exciting time. My first annual general meeting I remember was the year the spring bear hunt was canceled. So that was kind of being thrown into the fire a little bit. I wasn't prepared for the concern at my first annual meeting that May, which was 2 months after I started. So I initiation by fire, and I ended up getting to know a lot of people. And like I said, 27 years, 8 months, I'm still sitting in the desk as the executive director of Sunset Country.
0: As you mentioned, the tourism industry has changed a lot over that time. Mm-hmm. Lately, you've helped businesses sort of navigating disruptions, and now with COVID and now uncertainty with the United States, so many Americans, come to our region. What's your advice to tourism operators now?
1: I think keep doing what they're doing. So we have a competitive advantage is the shield and the outdoors. The quality of the resource base in northwestern Ontario is unparalleled in terms of, the quality of the fishing, the quality of the hunting, the quality of the outdoor experience, paddling, camping. We really are at the top of sort of what Canada has to offer, less mountains, and that kind of stuff. So I think keep doing what they're doing. We have a long established history, 100 plus years now, of servicing the American sort of fishing enthusiast, hunting enthusiast, outdoor enthusiast. That's going to remain strong and our number one draw. The thing I would add in is to encourage operators to really embrace new technologies, learn to adapt and change along with the how marketing has changed, as well as look at potential, if it's a business fit, and that's the outfitter's job to decide, diversifying maybe their product base and maybe their geographic reach. So maybe it's time to reach out to more distant markets or more so within a domestic market approach, which is, you know, that's ultimately the decision of that. But that's the general sort of advice I'd give. I think even with all the trade friction, it hasn't shown up in the numbers this year, this past season. The travel from Americans is actually up. So it's a one-way drop, Canadians going to the United States. That's not being replicated by Americans in the United States and their desire to travel to Canada. We're not seeing that. Mm-hmm. Not yet. So the key thing might be some inflationary pressures on the consumers that obviously are the tourists, right? So we see high inflation, high fuel. That hasn't played out yet. I was speaking with some outfitters today and their rebookings, which are at, generally come at the end of the season, the people who are there, do you want your dates for 2027? Those are at pace or ahead for the four outfitters I've spoken with so far. So that's good, a good sign.
0: Well, Jerry, we'll have to leave it there. I really appreciate your insights and congratulations again on the honor. It's good news.
1: It is, and nice to be recognized this way. Thanks for the interview today.
0: Jerry Carew is the Executive Director of Ontario's Sunset Country Travel Association. This month, he'll be receiving the 2026 Lifetime Achievement Award at the upcoming Ontario Tourism Awards of Excellence. 448, 348 Central. You know, our personal tech is linking us to the internet like never before, and that tech is constantly collecting information and data, including details like our location, movements, consumption patterns, age, and income. The data is then used to target what we see online and to influence what we buy. AI agents are the latest form of software taking this approach. For instance, tech company Meta recently released its new Muse product. It's one of a fresh batch of AI-powered agents specifically geared toward individuals as consumers. Our tech columnist, Takara Small, is here with more.
2: Hi.
0: Okay, so break down this latest privacy accusation directed at Meta.
2: Yes. So for those who aren't familiar with the Meta product, it's called Muse. It's an AI agent. And what it does is it can help with everyday tasks such as scheduling or researching. It can do things like finding the best travel deal. It can look and respond to your emails. It's supposed to make your life a little bit easier. Now, here's where the controversy comes into play. You had a journalist who's based in the U.S. named Jason Aiton. He works for Inc. magazine, and he found that the product was looking at and responding to private conversations that he did not give it access to. He wrote an article about this, and then you had Meta dispute this publicly, but Jason has showcased several screenshots saying that he definitely did not provide that level of access. And I think this situation really speaks to this idea of, you know, data collection, tech surveillance, and what explicit consent actually means. Now, you can have private conversations and details that are shared with one person that could be disclosed to AI tools or other technology. And that can just simply be because, you know, the person you're sharing with has given that permission or not. And we're living in a world where being able to protect your privacy isn't a solo endeavor. It requires joint community efforts.
0: How common is online tracking?
2: It's quite common. I think a lot of consumers have become accustomed to the idea that your data could be collected if you're using particular technologies, that it could be part of the deal of accessing free services. I mean, for a time, there was this idea that if you had a free product or service, you yourself were trading your information and data in response. Things have changed a little bit in that regard, where you can still pay for a product and your data could still be collected and sold either way. You know, a great example of this is looking at a report from Northeastern University. This is a United States institution. And what it found was that it was almost impossible to buy a new car from one of the big auto brands that doesn't track you. It doesn't help that most of these cars have default opt-in measures, but nonetheless, it was able to track geolocation in real time, listing preferences, sell and target you with products and services. And a lot of this information is sold to some of the biggest tech companies, something that I'm sure people had explicit understanding of would not approve.
0: Can you give me some more examples?
2: Yes. So for example, one of the weirdest ones includes a free popular flashlight application. So this is from a 2013 case. It turned out that this free flashlight app company was tracking geolocation information for some of its users and then sharing that with advertising networks and third parties. Again, a flashlight app doesn't need to know where you are in the world and how long you are there. An example closer to home is when we look at 2022, when Canada's Office of the Privacy Commissioner noted that well-known coffee company Tim Hortons, their app was tracking and recording user movements. Even when the app was closed, they found that there was no legitimate reason to do this. And, you know, with artificial intelligence and how affordable it has become to hold on to and store data, it makes the cost barrier and storage barrier for most of these companies a lot lower. So I would not be surprised if we see more and more of it.
0: So is the idea of privacy dead?
2: It's definitely not dead. Maybe it's on life support. you know, privacy is definitely a luxury good these days. It's something that a lot of wealthy can afford to invest in or apply resources to. I often say that it's like the one economic privilege that we don't talk enough about. We talk about how money can impact food. It can impact your access to clean air. It can impact even education, but not about privacy and security. You know, the rich can pay to be more anonymous. You know, it's not possible to stay invisible in this day and age, no matter what you read online, but they can pay for services that make it that much harder to find information about them. So, you know, for example, in Observer, which is a well-known publication in the US, they found that there were companies that provide services for high net worth individuals or C-suite people that can cost anything from 10K to 200K per year. And that includes removing public profiles or non-public information that's online. Other things that the wealthier can employ, you know, include installing GPS jamming systems on their property, you know, buying their home through shell companies to hide ownership details, continuously paying data brokers to remove any information about them online. And, you know, there are some of these things that maybe certain Canadians can do, but it's something that should be a right. Everyone has to protect their details and not a privilege.
0: What would you say to someone who might think, who cares if, you know, my coffee shop knows where I am? Why should I care about this level of privacy?
2: It's a great question, especially since I just detailed, you know, the lengths people with money can go to. You know, part of it is that you should view privacy as a right, you know, the way you view perhaps being able to, you know, access local government sites or access, you know, certain things like, you know, food. It should be seen as something that anyone anywhere should have access to. The other thing is that data can influence, in some ways, curtail opportunities without you ever knowing it. So there's a 2017 study from the Washington University School of Law. And what they found is that, you know, data collection can sometimes have a negative impact on low-income, financially vulnerable groups. So if you are within those specific groups, you may be targeted more by predatory lending schemes, by predatory financial programs, because they think you are in a position where you require it. You are looking for some type of support, even if it's not necessarily designed to help you. So data collection and this lack of privacy does impact you, even if you don't know it.
0: So how possible is it for someone to avoid being tracked in today's digital world?
2: It's very hard. I would say that that's why people should focus on minimizing how much data is accessed about them. They shouldn't try to become invisible. And like, you know, for argument's sake, maybe you could move to the middle of a forest and, you know, ride a bicycle everywhere and you never touch or look at a smartphone or a laptop again. Like maybe that's something you could do and you want to do, and that would prevent any type of tracking, but most people can't. So you should try to minimize what you share when you can, where you can. If you're interested in online courses or programs, there are free ones. The Electronic Frontier Foundation, for example, they have a step-by-step guide that includes online tools for browsing online, for using certain apps, VPNs, everything you could think of. That does take resources, time, and depending on who you are, a lot of education. But that's why I think it's important to do what you can within your control and also advocate the government do more. You know, the idea of personal responsibility being the end all of, you know, talking about privacy and security is nonsense. Pulling yourself up by your bootstraps and learning as much as you can is an archaic idea that doesn't belong in the AI world we live in. Regulation, governments, that is what I think big tech companies would respond to more than everyone isolated doing something.
0: Thanks, Takara.
2: My pleasure.
0: Takara Small is our technology columnist and joins us on Tuesdays. Traffic note to remind you of, Highway 11 closed between Highway 17 and Nipigon and Highway 625 east of Long Lac due to a collision. That's Highway 11 closed between Nipigon and east of Long Lac due to a collision. Now, coming up in the next hour of Up North, the Nobel Prize in Physics was awarded today. And it turns out the winner has a pretty strong connection to Sudbury. We'll hear more. And a new three-part documentary series explores a Canadian fraud case targeting doulas that made headlines around the world. We'll hear from the writer and director of Doula, A True Crime. That's coming up on Up North across Northern Ontario right here on CBC Radio 1 and streaming on CBC Listen. We'll be back after the World This Hour.

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2: I'm Salima Shivji. An arrest in Washington state connected to the Tumblr Ridge mass shooting. A 30-year-old man facing a charge of conspiracy to murder in a foreign country. And the fallout from a dramatic Quebec election. The separatist Parti Québécois wins big. 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
3: From CBC News, The World This Hour, I'm Stephanie Skanderas. A U.S. resident has been arrested and charged in connection to February's deadly mass shooting in Tumblr Ridge, B.C. 8 people were killed in that attack, the majority of them school children. As Michelle Gassoub reports, the arrest comes after months of joint investigations between the RCMP and FBI.
4: This complaint was particularly difficult to read, in part because of the casual tone these two individuals used when discussing the mass taking of innocent lives.
5: 30-year-old James Cody Bryant, now charged with conspiracy to murder persons in a foreign country after allegedly helping the 18-year-old shooter from Tumblr Ridge plan.

0: coming up this hour. The Nobel Prize in Physics was awarded today, and it turns out the winner has a pretty strong connection to Sudbury. We'll hear more about that. And there's a bit of politics mixed in with the play on the pitch tonight when the Canadian men's soccer team tackles the Americans in Minnesota. We'll get a match preview. But first, Warren Schlody's back from the CBC Newsroom.
1: Thanks, Jonathan. Coming up in the news, as you've been the last hour of the program, a parent in Parry Sound says he's frustrated by ongoing issues at the town's new mega school. This week, the board confirmed that some of the portable classrooms had decaying floors and mold growth. The Near North District School Board is currently under provincial supervision in part because of the challenges with that new build. And two officers with Anishinaabe Police Service have been charged with fraud and breach of trust. It's related to incidents that happened on duty. NAPS is the biggest Indigenous police force in Canada, and both men are currently suspended until further notice. They will appear in court in Thunder Bay in December. More on those stories at the bottom of the hour. Jonathan.
0: Thank you, Warren. Now here's Bridget with a look at the weather.
2: Thanks very much, Jonathan. Quick look. Okay, what's happening right now in Northern Ontario. A little bit of rain happening up in the very far north of the province. Otherwise, seeing some partly cloudy skies for most areas, mainly sunny though in Kenora. Let me give you a few more details. 19 degrees in Kenora, mainly sunny. No weather conditions recorded by Environment Canada right now for Thunder Bay, but we do have a temperature sitting at 19 degrees. Cloudy in Sudbury at the airport, 12 degrees. North Bay sitting at 11, mostly cloudy. Same thing in Timmins, mostly cloudy, 13 degrees. And in Sault Ste. Marie, also mostly cloudy, sitting at 16. And I'll have a few more details for you in about half an hour, Jonathan.
0: Thank you, Bridget. Traffic note, Highway 11 still closed between Nipigon at Highway 17 and east of Long Lac at Highway 25 because of a collision. That's Highway 11 closed between Highway 17 and Nipigon and Highway 625 east of Long Lac because of a collision. 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So the Nobel Prizes are being handed out this week. Today, it was in physics. Here's the announcement from Stockholm.
3: The Royal Swedish Academy of Sciences has decided to award the 2026 Nobel Prize in Physics to Francis Hulsen for decisive contributions to the Ice Cube Neutrino Observatory and the discovery of high-energy neutrinos of astrophysical origin.
0: Neutrinos, as you may recall, are tiny cosmic particles with a mind-bogglingly small mass. They spew from stars like the sun, and trillions of them zip through our bodies every second. But scientists can't see the mysterious ghost particles on their own. Instead, they measure what happens when the tiny particles collide with other bits of matter, producing flashes of light or charged particles. Now, Sudbury has a neutrino observatory of its own, Snow Lab, and as it turns out, has quite a connection to today's Nobel Prize winner. To talk about it, I reached Jody Cooley, Executive Director of Snow Lab.
4: Hi, Jonathan.
0: Good to talk to you again. Thanks for joining me today. First of all, I understand you have a personal connection to Francis Hulsen, so tell me about that.
4: Certainly do. So back when I was a graduate student, I was at the University of Wisconsin in Madison, and I was actually a member of the AMANDA research group. So AMANDA was the predecessor experiment to the Ice Cube experiment that was mentioned in the Nobel Prize today. And so Francis was one of the mentors that I had for my PhD research project, which actually was using the AMANDA telescope at the South Pole.
0: And so explain what he won the Nobel Prize for today.
4: So Francis won the Nobel Prize for essentially opening up and inventing, if you will, the field of neutrino astronomy. And so probably many of your listeners are familiar with astronomy. They've probably looked through a telescope and seen the moon or seen the stars, and we see that sort of in the wavelength that we see with our eyes. We also have telescopes out in outer space that can see in different wavelengths, like X-rays, high-energy gamma rays. And you may remember that a few years ago, the Nobel Prize went to the LIGO experiment for the observation of gravitational waves, and that opening up a new window on the universe. So back when I was a student, Francis would always tell us that we were basically going to invent the field of neutrino astronomy, opening up another wavelength, another way we can look at the universe by using these small little particles called neutrinos.
0: So what went through your mind when you heard he won the Nobel Physics Prize?
4: So, you know, amazingly, I have been thinking Francis was going to win this prize for quite some time. It was back in 2016 that I laid my first bet that Francis would win a Nobel Prize. So I was absolutely just, I was so happy. My husband and I were crying and hugging and jumping up and down in our living room when we heard it.
0: What's he like, Francis Halsin?
4: He is the most generous and interesting person you can ever think about. He has this ability to inspire people, this, you know, unwavering belief he had that neutrinos were a new window onto the universe. His excitement was infectious. And, you know, he's extraordinary. He is the type of person who really believes that there's enough credit to go around and truly understands that he won the Nobel Prize. He had this great vision, but is gracious enough to recognize the hard work of hundreds of people around the world, you know, who have basically made this vision a reality over the course of a couple of decades.
0: You worked with him. He was a mentor of yours. So tell me a bit more about how he helped your career.
4: You know, Francis especially was really personal to me. So in order to understand how much Francis and meant to me and what he did for me, part of what you have to know about my story is that I'm actually a first-generation college student. My mom, she had a high school diploma and managed a bakery. And my dad was a millwright in a paper mill. And in my family, my Uncle Glenn, he was who we all knew to be the smart one in the family because he had algebra. And so going into graduate school, as you can imagine for me, this was just outside my social depth and just ability, you know, connecting with other students who came from families where they maybe had professionals. I had a lot of self-doubt. Francis was always the ever cheerleader behind me. That's how I felt. Like he always was pointing to the fact that, you know, maybe exams or your prep going into school sometimes can be really challenging for people who come from different backgrounds. And he was always there to say, it's okay, Jody. All you need to do is pass. There are so many other skills and other things that are going to show that you can be, you know, a successful scientist. And so he had the ability to look beyond the grades and some of the performance you had in the classroom and the exams and really see sort of that grit that you really need to be a scientist. I mean, scientists are the most optimistic people in the world. You know, we constantly are coming up with ideas that we test and then the tests prove ourselves wrong. And so it really takes, you know, a certain kind of grit and tenacity in order to really continue to chase those ideas until you get to the answer. And I think Francis understood that and really encouraged that in his students, that it was more than just book work.
0: I understand Francis Halsin has also been to Snow Lab as well. Tell me about that.
4: Yeah, so Francis has been here several times. And as a matter of fact, so we're funded by the Canadian Foundation for Innovation. And CFI has a standing advisory committee on Snow Lab. And so every year, this committee either comes to Snow Lab or we go to them in Toronto and we present how the lab is doing and they give us advice on how we should or what we can do to continue to improve. And Francis is one of those experts on that committee that does give the lab advice on our operations.
0: What else do you think people should know about Francis Halsin and his work?
4: What I think is that, you know, the Nobel Prize, it really honors both the vision and perseverance that's required to transform, you know, sort of these neutrinos from being elusive particles into these very powerful messengers that come from the cosmos. And I think that his vision and scientific breakthroughs of that magnitude, they're never the result of just one person alone. They're built by decades of efforts by researchers, engineers, technicians, students, and support staff working together towards a common goal. And although we can all work together towards a common goal, what we really need are visionary leaders who can help us through those difficult times where people might be frustrated that the experiment isn't progressing fast enough. The funding isn't coming fast enough. The recognition isn't there. And I think that's something that Francis did remarkably well. He helped usher, sort of a startup idea that we could be so audacious as to build a neutrino telescope in the ice at the South Pole that encompasses now a cubic kilometer of ice and gets us these messengers from some of the most cataclysmic events in the universe. That vision, that leadership, that's truly Francis.
0: Jody Cooley, I really appreciate your time. Thanks for sharing it with me today.
4: Thank you.
0: Jody Cooley is the Executive Director of Snow Lab here in Greater Sudbury. It's 5:15, 4:15 Central. So London, Ontario band Texas King are known for their energetic performances, which they often bring to Northern Ontario when they tour. No upcoming dates right now, but we can hope. Here's one of their latest songs, though. This is called Ultraviolet.

0: Despite the name, Texas King is from London, Ontario. That was Ultraviolet. 19 minutes past 5, past 4 Central. It's been almost 20 years, believe it or not, since Naomi Klein's investigation of the relationship between free market capitalism and crises in her book, The Shock Doctrine, The Rise of Disaster Capitalism. But lately, some people are bringing up the shock doctrine theory to describe some of what's happening right here in Canada now as the country reels from a trade war and threats of annexation by the U.S. Naomi Klein has a new book out called End Times Fascism and the Fight for the Living World with filmmaker and activist Astra Taylor. She spoke with Front Burner host Jamie Poisson about her term shock doctrine and how she thinks it applies to the current state of affairs.
1: It describes a political strategy that I was documenting, but was actually, I sort of first identified after the invasion of Iraq by the United States. And it is using a state of shock, a collective shock that happens when we experience something new and unprecedented, to us at least, and we collectively lose our story. Everything feels strange and uncanny. And into that space, that gap between the shock and the understanding of the event, there has been a political strategy to push through pro-corporate policies that enrich elites, and that wouldn't be possible during non-shocking times. So the key policies that I wrote about in the shock doctrine were privatization, deregulation, austerity, cuts to government spending. I wrote about it in the context of the 9/11, of the September 11th shock, and the loss of civil liberties and rights, and also a privatization of government, and also the wars themselves that were launched in the aftermath of that shock. So that's what I meant by the shock doctrine.
2: You know, other examples that you use in the book are Pinochet's coup in Chile, the collapse of the Soviet Union, Tiananmen Square. And so do you see Donald Trump's 51st state threats against Canada, the tariffs that he's wielded against Canada, as meeting the same bar here?
1: I do. I think that they have been a tremendous shock to Canada's sense of the world that we lived in. I mean, this was our friendly neighbor, according to the stories we told, not to say that we didn't have misgivings and concerns that came up during the negotiations of the free trade deals. But we've had a very cordial relationship with the United States. And suddenly we were having these fears of, you know, are they going to invade? What is going to happen? And so it was extremely destabilizing. And one of the things I write about in the shock doctrine, using the September 11th example, because it was such a classic one, is the fact that we regress during times of shock. We want to be taken care of, mm-hmm. right? And the danger of that is that you end up delegating too much trust to kind of father figures. I mean, when I was talking about the shock doctrine, I would often remind people that it maybe wasn't such a good idea to trust Rudy Giuliani and Dick Cheney to the extent that we did. So Canadians want to fight, Canadians want to act, but there's also been a little bit of a maybe more trust than we normally would grant to political leaders who are radically changing our infrastructure, our legal infrastructure, as well as our physical mm-hmm. infrastructure and our ecology. You know, if we think about the responses to Stephen Harper, who also tried to do a lot of things very quickly, there was massive pushback. And I think people, because of the shock of Trump, we have been delegating a lot of trust.
0: That was writer Naomi Klein on CBC's Front Burner. You can listen to the full episode wherever you get your podcasts. 23 minutes past 5, past 4 Central. So a new three-part docuseries about a bizarre Canadian crime launches tomorrow on CBC and CBC Gem. Here's a trailer for Doula, a true crime.
3: I can't tell you that I was assaulted. That's not really what happened. Like, I have to tell you the whole story so that you understand.
4: She told me that the conception was as the result of a sexual assault.
5: Doulas were the perfect victim for her.
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8: Hello.
0: A docuseries tells the story of Caitlin Braun, who scammed Ontario doulas by faking pregnancies and stillbirths and pled guilty to 21 offenses, including fraud, false pretenses, criminal harassment, and committing an indecent act. The series features conversations with the doulas and an exclusive interview with Caitlin Braun. Natalie Bibeau is the series writer, director, and producer, and she joins me now from our Toronto studio. Hi.
8: Hi.
0: Thanks for joining us today. So there was a podcast called Caitlin's Baby, a lot of press about this story. What inspired you to make a docuseries?
8: Well, it was, in fact, all that exposure, all that press that they were just guessing, you know. I think that, you know, everyone covered the story the way they could. Headlines were splashed all over the world. But as the, you know, story was unfolding, no one was hearing from Caitlin herself. And I knew that, obviously, if someone could do that, there would be an even richer story to tell. So I decided to give it a try.
0: Yeah, before we talk about that interview with Caitlin, remind us what she did.
8: Yes. Well, she contacted over 40 doulas across Canada and internationally, telling them that she was pregnant, that she'd gotten pregnant through rape, and that she was carrying a stillborn child, and that she needed the support of these doulas for an upcoming labor because she didn't have much personal support herself. As a result, these doulas, many of them supported her in person over several days while she pretended to be an active labor, and others, it was virtual. You know, they stayed on the phone with her for hours and hours. One call lasted 24 solid hours while she, you know, pretended to go through the, you know, ups and downs of labor, and none of that was real.
0: And what did she get out of it?
8: Well, that's what you have to watch the documentary to find out. but I will tease it a little more that, you know, it's not what it seems. And, you know, she has been labeled a predator, and I can understand why. But I don't believe that's what she is. I think that there's a much sadder truth behind it. And, you know, given what I was able to get, you know, which is really an exclusive, intimate access with her, we do touch the bottom of that in the series.
0: Yeah. So how did you convince Caitlin to talk? Because she hasn't granted other interviews, as she said.
8: No. I decided to contact her early in the process. You know, oftentimes with these kinds of stories, a storyteller or a journalist will wait until they've written or half written the story they want to tell, and then they contact the perpetrator and ask them for comment. And for me, she was the story I wanted to tell. So I contacted her very early in my own you know, knowledge of the story, not long after she was arrested. I wrote her a letter in jail, and I didn't approach her, you know, just as a cold journalist. I actually told her a little bit about myself. I wanted to relate to her as a human being so that she could know who it is that was on the other end and decide whether, you know, I was somebody she could trust. She was being contacted by a lot of producers around the world. But for some reason, she felt my letter was the most genuine, and that my intention to actually understand seemed real to her. So she one day picked up the phone and called. And that was the beginning of what's now a 3-year relationship.
0: Yeah. How did you balance trying to understand Caitlin with holding her accountable for what she did?
8: Well, as a filmmaker, my job is not to hold people accountable. You know, my job is to witness and synthesize and interpret what I learn for an audience so that they can make up their own minds. Empathy is the superpower of documentaries. And what's ironic in this case is that the very thing that Caitlin exploited in these doulas, this empathy, is exactly what I needed in order to understand Caitlin and tell the whole story.
0: So what do you hope watchers get or think about when they watch this series as it airs?
8: Simply put, that many things can be true.
0: Natalie, I really appreciate your time. I'm looking forward to watching the series. Thanks for joining us today.
8: Well, thanks for having me.
0: Natalie Bibo is the writer, director, and producer of the three-part docuseries Doula, A True Crime. It premieres tomorrow at 8 p.m. on CBC TV, and you can stream it, as always, on CBC Gem. Traffic note to remind you about, Highway 11 is closed between Nipigon and just east of Long Lac because of a collision. Highway 11, again, closed between Highway 17 and Nipigon and Highway 625 east of Long Lac due to a collision. Coming up after your regional news, Scott Aitchison is leaving federal politics after more than 7 years as the MP for Parry Sound Muskoka. We'll ask him what his departure could mean for a riding held by Conservatives for two decades. And the Canadian men's soccer team takes on the Americans tonight down in Minnesota. It's a matchup that's been made a bit spicier with comments from Canada's head coach. We'll talk about that. This is Up North across Northern Ontario on CBC Radio 1. We're at 89.5 FM in Sault Ste. 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
9: This is CBC News. The time is 5:30, 4:30 Central. Good afternoon. I'm Warren Schlody. Here is the news for Northern Ontario. Two officers with the Anishinaabe Asky Police Service, or NAPS, have been arrested and charged by the Ontario Provincial Police over on-duty incidents. The CBC's Sarah Law reports.
10: The NAPS chief of police requested that the OPP investigate allegations involving two NAP members back in October 2025. The investigation was launched under the direction of the OPP Professional Standards Unit. The OPP arrested 25-year-old Dylan Anderson of Thunder Bay on September 22nd. He's been charged with fraud over $5,000 and breach of trust by public officer. 32-year-old Michael McGinnis of Murillo was arrested days later on September 28th. He faces the

0: and people living on the street. This funding will provide bridge housing, outreach, and rent supplements to help people find housing and stay housed. Amy Collins is the executive director of the Elizabeth Fry Society of Northeastern Ontario. She says she welcomes news of this funding, but worries that it might not be enough to make a meaningful difference. She says the city's low vacancy rate and high rental costs make it hard for people to access permanent housing, and that's partly why so many live in shelters and encampments in the first place. Collins says she's not sure if the city will meet its target, but she hopes the new funds will make a positive difference. The city of Temiskaming Shores is receiving almost $5 million from Ontario to overhaul its transit system. It's looking to serve the broader South Temiskaming region, connecting more outlying areas to the city and the future Northlander train service. The project aims to boost service frequency, offer more payment options, and improve the overall rider experience. It will also support on-demand service where riders can share their location and a bus will come pick them up. Mitchell McCrank is the director of transportation services with Temiskaming Shores. He says these improvements could double the population that is served by local transit, which could change the lives of seniors and other people who need to travel to access services.
1: The north is very vast, and people have had a hard time coming into Temiskaming Shores based on the fact that they have no way to get there.
0: The funding agreement is for 5 years and is a 50-50 cost split between Temiskaming Shores and the province. It will be introduced in phases starting in the coming months. A counselor in Parry Sound says he's frustrated with the ongoing issues at the town's new school. After several delays, the school is now open, but there are currently more students than the building can accommodate. That has pushed some grades into portable classrooms, and this week the school board said the portables had problems with mold and floor decay. Affected classes are now learning in other spaces in the building. Counselor Chris McDonald has a son in grade 8 at the school. He says the community had urged the board for years to make the new school bigger, and this is just another issue among many.
2: My wife's a teacher there, and she's experienced a lot of issues. There was no Wi-Fi for quite some time. They have no cell service, which is a huge safety concern. So there's a lot of issues that's, from a parent's standpoint, very concerning, and from a town councillor's standpoint, very frustrating.
0: The Near North District School Board declined an interview with CBC News yesterday, and it says it will publish another update on the school's condition tomorrow. An annual student health survey in northwestern Ontario is showing positive and negative trends among high schoolers. Students from 8 secondary schools took part in the Northwestern Health Unit survey in the prior 2025-26 school year. Vaping, substance use, screen time, and eating habits are among the biggest concerns that they shared. But things like high levels of physical activity, slight drops in reported cannabis use, binge drinking, and cigarette smoking were positive lights compared to what was reported the previous year. Stephanie Cran is a health promotion coordinator with the health unit.
3: We look to use these results with any community engagement work that we're doing so that community partners who are interest holders in the health of youth in our region are aware of what youth are telling us that they're doing. And you can use the results to do that work of finding out what kind of things can we do.
0: Cran says only about half of the eligible students completed the survey, and the health unit is hoping that they will be able to boost up that participation rate going forward so that the results are more reflective of the student population as a whole. That is the CBC News to this hour. I'm Warren Schlody. Stay tuned for more national and international news coming your way at the top of the hour. Jonathan, back over to you.
4: Thank you, Warren. Now here's Bridget with one last look at your weather.
5: Thanks very much, Jonathan. Well, there is a warning that just popped up around Sault Ste. Marie, severe thunderstorm warning. So that will come with strong wind gusts up to 70 kilometers per hour, rain and potential local utility outages, says Environment Canada. So that storm should be coming through any minute if it's not already there. That's covering Sault Ste. Marie, Montreal River Harbor, Batchewana Bay Area, Gouley Bay, all those areas around Sault Ste. Marie. Otherwise, it's in the northeast. It's going to be cloudy with a chance of showers for all areas of the region this evening. Lows from 5 to 13 degrees. Tomorrow, again, chance of showers holding on for all areas, but it will be a little bit warmer. Highs from 8 up to 19 degrees. In the northwest, gusting winds near the Manitoba border tonight, but that should become a little bit lighter as we continue through the evening. Cloudy near Thunder Bay with lows from 7 to 9 degrees. And tomorrow, in the northwest, a good chance of showers near Kenora and Fort Frances, risk of a thunderstorm as well, some high winds in the morning. Further east towards Thunder Bay, there's a lesser chance

0: the showers, but still seeing that risk of a storm. High winds will be gusting there as well. And we'll see highs tomorrow across the northwest from 12 to 17 degrees. Looking at some current conditions here in Thunder Bay right now, 19 degrees, mostly cloudy. Over in Kenora, it's mainly sunny and sitting at 19. Let's go to Sandy Lake, seeing some light rain at this hour with an 11 degrees. In Greater Sudbury, mostly cloudy, sitting at 11. And in Sault Ste. Marie, where the thunderstorm warning is in place, we're seeing thunderstorms with light rain showers and 15 degrees. And in Fort Albany, that's our cool spot right now, 8 degrees and cloudy, Jonathan.
1: Thank you, Bridget. It's 5:37, 4:37 Central. Chris Edwards is here with the latest from the business world.
2: Good afternoon. Let's begin with a major proposed acquisition between two Canadian power companies. Emera, a power company based in Halifax, wants to merge with Calgary-based Canadian Utilities and its parent company, ATCO. Now, what's notable about this is the scale. Emera wants to buy Canadian Utilities and ATCO for $14.3 billion. That would be the largest merger in Canadian history, and it would turn Emera into one of the biggest utility companies in North America. We talked to Warren Mabee about this, the director of the Queen's Institute for Energy and Environmental Policy. He broke down the implications.
3: Hopefully what it means for consumers is a more cost-effective choice when it comes to building some of the infrastructure that will be required. You know, the Prime Minister has talked about electrification as one of the big nation-building priorities before us. We haven't really seen a lot of details about that yet. We've heard a lot more about oil pipelines and LNG facilities, but this would be the kind of company that can step in and build and develop a lot of the grid infrastructure that will be required.
2: Now, if this deal goes through, Emera will be based in Halifax, and the combined companies would have an enterprise value of $72 billion. Now let's move to the other big merger of the day. The blockbuster takeover of Warner Brothers by Paramount is officially complete. That means one company is now going to control the output of what was once two of the biggest names in entertainment. Paramount, technically Paramount Skydance, has bought Warner Brothers Discovery for $110 billion US. As of today, the companies are now under the conglomerate called Skydance. They'll still remain as official brands within Skydance, so you should still see their logos at the start of new movies, but they'll no longer be public companies. I spoke to LA-based media analyst Paul Dergarabedian about this, the head of marketplace trends for RentTrack. He said, we're still in wait-and-see mode here about how many movies this studio will make and the creative influence of a CEO, Ellison.
4: David Ellison has been very clear in saying that he's devoted to putting out as many movies as they can in a given year. But remember, that's a lot of marketing spend. That's a tremendous amount of film budget there on the line. So there's just so many ways that this could work. But there's also ways I think many are fearful of that could happen. But again, it's all speculation till it actually happens. We'll have to be sitting here in a year and reassess this situation.
2: Now, Skydance will be big. Franchises like Harry Potter, Star Trek, Lord of the Rings, and major TV properties like CNN and HBO, all of them will be controlled by Skydance and David Ellison. And finally, so much for elbows up, at least when it comes to federal contracts. This is from reporting by the Toronto Star. Last December, Ottawa launched the Buy Canadian policy, which was meant to prioritize Canadian companies and workers in federal procurement decisions. But as of July, a third of federal contract dollars are going to American-controlled companies. And that's actually up from before Mark Carney took office. In other words, the federal government is contracting out a higher proportion of American companies now than before the trade war began. In fact, the four highest grossing federal contractors right now, Microsoft, IBM, General Dynamics, and L3Harris, are all American-controlled companies. But therein also lies the problem. There's no real Canadian substitute for companies like Microsoft and IBM, so moving away from them is proving harder than you think. We'll keep an eye on this and see how the next year develops. For CBC Radio, I'm Chris Edwards.
1: Thanks, Chris. It's 5:41, 4:41 Central. So Scott Aitchison has represented Perry Sound Muskoka since 2019, but he plans to leave politics after the House of Commons rises for the holidays.

0: His departure will trigger a by-election in a riding that has been held by conservatives federally for roughly 20 years. But the last federal election was relatively close in this riding. The conservatives took about 52% of the vote, compared with about 43% for the Liberals. The Liberals are already preparing for the by-election, with their riding association chair telling CBC the party expects a competitive race. For more on all of this, and to find out why he's resigning, I reached Scott Aitchison, the outgoing Conservative MP for Parry Sound Muskoka.
1: Thank you for having me. It's great to chat with you today.
0: Good to talk to you again. So, okay, first of all, why are you resigning?
1: Well, I woke up one day and realized I've been doing this for 32 years. I just realized that it was time for a new chapter. I started out on Hunsdon Council when I was 21 years old, and have been on council off and on for years. I was the deputy mayor and the mayor, and then ultimately the member of parliament for the last 7 years. And it was interesting. I've been feeling like it's time for a change, and I've been kind of stewing about it over the course of the summer. And it was actually, I had a moment of clarity while I was finishing up some remarks for a celebration of life that I was speaking at, and I just knew it was time.
0: It's any reason why now?
1: Yeah, it's been a long time, I guess, is what it comes down to. I've looked back on certainly my time here in Parliament, and I'm really quite proud of the work that we've accomplished. I've done some really good things, for my constituency. I've done some cool things specifically in the House of Commons. When I was Labour critic, I was able to do some cool stuff with Seamus O'Regan, the Minister of Labour. We got some legislation passed that I think was pretty powerful, and we did it together. And as the housing critic for the last 4 years under Pierre, I'm actually really proud of the work that we've done to change the conversation on housing at the local and provincial levels. There's change sort of starting to come now to how municipalities deal with new housing, and I know for a fact that we've certainly been a big part of that, about that change. So I'm proud of what we've done, and I just realized that after 30 years of doing this in a public elected way, there are new ways that I can impact and make a change and affect the issues that I care about, and it's just the right time to do it.
0: It's a tough time for the federal conservatives right now, especially with liberals in their majority. How much did that factor into your decision?
1: I don't think it did, really, to be honest with you. I mean, I after we got elected, I mean, it was disappointing not to win government, obviously, but I've always been a big believer that our system of government is designed and designed well to ensure that, there's a good check on government. I think the role of the opposition is an important one, and it's an important part of our system. And a good opposition should make better government, or make a new government, I guess. And so I think it's important that the opposition continues to do the work that it's doing. And I'm really, really happy that Pierre and the team have decided to really focus on affordability issues. There's frankly too many people, and certainly in Parry Sound Muskoka and all over Canada, that are really struggling with the necessities of life. Too many people trying really hard to put food on the table, and I think it's important that they focus on those issues and those needs. And this is how things often change in this country. I'll give examples. If it wasn't for Pierre Poilievre and an effective official opposition, you'd probably still have a consumer carbon tax in this country. And if it wasn't for Pierre Poilievre and an effective conservative opposition, you might not have received, the tax rebates that are currently on gasoline right now. I mean, there's all kinds of examples, and I think it's important that the opposition continues to do what it's doing, and it should have an opportunity to form government one day.
0: You mentioned you've been in politics for a while locally and at the federal level. How has the political landscape changed in Parry Sound Muskoka and in your region?
1: Well, I don't know how much it's changed in the region, to be honest with you. I think that for me, my role has changed in so much as that the municipal level is very different than the federal, particularly in terms of how the systems work. But I think if anything, it feels a little more polarizing, particularly at the national level. I think that part of the reason for that is some of the vitriol on social media channels. But I've always tried to remain above that fray and tried to always focus on the people I serve.

0: serve and not the partisan antics that sometimes you see in the House of Commons from all sides. And so I think that for the most part, it's still a very honorable profession, and there's lots of honorable people in it. And I think that it's still possible to serve honorably as well. And I'd like to think that's how I'll be remembered in my public time.
1: How well do you think your party is positioned to win the by-election to replace you?
0: I think they're probably in pretty good shape, and I intend to help them. I mean, I don't exactly know what the next steps are. I'm still around. I haven't left yet, so there'll be obviously some sort of process to, you know, find a candidate and then you know, select a candidate, and then there'll be a by-election at some point after my resignation. And so I think that there'll be a lot of interest. I've had a lot of people call me already to ask me what I think about them running, and I've encouraged lots of people to, you know, to take a look at it. It's an honorable thing to be involved in public life. So I think there'll be a lot of interest, and I think that we'll have a good shot at keeping it.
1: What is your advice to people thinking of putting their hat in the ring?
0: My advice to people is to focus on the people you serve. That's really what it comes down to. You know, you're part of a team, especially in partisan politics and federal politics, provincial politics do with the party system. You are part of a team, but you also represent people. And it's important to, you know, hear people out and ensure that you represent people, even those that you might disagree with. That's the job, and never lose sight of that fact. And I hearken back to when I first got elected, I was really stewing about whether I should, you know, rent a place or what I should do in terms of my time here in Ottawa. And I was told that Prime Minister Harper, when he was leader of the party, would often meet with new MPs, and they would often ask, you know, what's your best piece of advice? And I'm told that he used to tell those new MPs that there were, never forget that there are no votes in Ottawa. And of course, what he meant by that was that you don't get elected by what you do here. You know, I've seen it happen where MPs get here and they think they can't miss a single thing here in Ottawa. And yet the most important thing is your constituency and the people you represent. And so it's important to be home. And that's, I took that to heart, and I never did rent a place here. I never bought a place. I stayed in hotels, and I made sure I came as late as I could and left as early as I could so that I could be home as much as possible. And that'd be my advice for any new MP.
1: So what is the plan after you resign?
0: Well, most immediately, I'm going to take a bit of time to put the finishing touches on a book that I've been writing. I guess I may need to add a new chapter now, because there's a new chapter to the journey, I guess. But I'm going to focus on that. I have a number of, I would say, irons in the fire. I'm looking at a few different avenues where I can continue to make an impact and be involved and earn a living at the same time. And I think I'll have more to report on that soon, I hope. But I'm focused on the private sector. I'm focused on issues like housing. I do care about that very much. And it's been a passion of mine long before I got here. So,
1: Scott Aitchison, appreciate your time. Thanks for joining me today.
0: Thanks for having me.
1: Scott Aitchison is the outgoing Conservative MP for Parry Sound Muskoka. He says his plan is to leave Parliament after the House rises for the holidays, meaning he doesn't expect to return after Christmas. His departure will trigger a by-election in a riding that's been Conservative federally for roughly two decades. The by-election will be called between 11 and 180 days after his resignation. It is 10 minutes to 6, 10 minutes to 5 Central. Well, Canada's sports rivalry with the U.S. usually plays out on ice in a hockey rink. But the American-born coach of the Canadian men's national soccer team has spent the last few days stoking tension ahead of tonight's match on the pitch, even when he says that's not what he's doing.
2: I don't have to sit in front of the guys and say, okay, guys, we're playing the U.S. This is an important game. We have to get ready, and we have to make sure that we're at our best. They don't need reminders when we play the U.S. We want to continue to show that we're on the level that they are or above them, and the best way to do that is to perform and win.
1: That was Jesse Marsh speaking yesterday. Team Canada plays Team USA tonight, 8 p.m. Eastern in Minnesota. Joe Callahan will be at that game. He's a sports writer who covers Canadian soccer for the Toronto Star and the Guardian. And we've reached Joe in Minnesota. Hey, Joe.
3: Hey, Jonathan. Great to be back with you.
1: Good to have you back, as always. Okay, so what do you make of what's Jesse Marsh doing here?
3: He's doing, I guess, he's just being Jesse. It's Jesse being Jesse. And what the American soccer community would tell you is he can't help himself. But I think there's more to it than that. And that is, you know, he is someone who wears his heart on his sleeve. He is someone who doesn't fall into thanks. Like it's a blessing for us as sports writers and reporters. He doesn't fall back on cliches and sports talk, sports speak of kind of, you know, it'll be a game of two halves and all that nonsense. Like he actually kind of addresses things and he takes them head on. He actually mentioned that again yesterday. He said, if I see something that I feel needs to be said, I will say it. Now, there's the other layers to it, which are one, he has a small chip on his shoulder about the U.S. because before he became Canada coach, he was interviewed to be the U.S. coach, and he feels that he was treated really badly by the Federation down here. He carries that with him. He yesterday insisted it's not a grudge. I'm not sure I fully believe him. And then the other layer to it is he is openly a very progressive person, a very erudite talker and thinker, and he has problems with where America is politically and socially at this moment, and he's not afraid to talk about that too. And so you add all that together with the fact that as a coach of this Canadian team who really needs the team to have a fierce and kind of really on the pitch kind of a solid rivalry between, like, it behooves and will be kind of in the long term really beneficial for Canada to have a solid rivalry with America. I think he's kind of contributing to that on the pitch and off the pitch.
1: You mentioned Marsh's, you know, what he's saying, but one of the things he said, I guess he told you that Americans, quote, have been inundated with propaganda since we were young. Are we risking sort of becoming a distraction for the team here?
3: I'd say, you know, I would say potentially the risk would be a distraction if this was out of the blue or something that would completely out of character. But Jesse Marsh has, mostly for better, but the odd time for worse, put himself front and center in this era of Canadian soccer. And it has worked to the benefit of the team. Certainly, look, we talked a lot, didn't we, during the World Cup about how big the moment was for Canada. And Marsh was kind of out in front, a little bit protecting them and taking a bit of the heat off them. And so with something like this, you know, he did have quite the conversation with me last week in Montreal. There was some really compelling stuff. He was, in that instance, just to contextualize it, he was talking about the fact that the Americans, inexplicably, it had never happened before, managed to get one of their players off of a red card ban because Donald Trump intervened and called FIFA. And he was saying, this is the propaganda we grow up with about American exceptionalism, that we deserve to be treated differently all the time. He did finish that quote with, and that's why everyone around the world hates America. So, you know, it is very compelling stuff. But on the flip side, Dane St. Clair, the Canadian goalkeeper, was sitting beside Jesse yesterday. And he said, yeah, sometimes it's up to Jesse to kind of lead that conversation, but sometimes it's us. And then he joked that the last time Canada played the U.S. was down in L.A. last year, March 2025, and Canada won. But Jesse Marsh didn't see them win because he had been shown a red card. So he was already in the back rooms because he was banned from the touchline. He had been sent off by the referee. And Dane St. Clair said, I'll take another Jesse red card tomorrow night if it means we beat them. So, you know, the players are very much taking it as it comes. They know that this is kind of how Jesse goes about things.
1: So do you think it's going to be a tense game tonight?
3: I think, look, ultimately, you know, a lot of Canadians will have come on board with this team during the World Cup, and they'll be maybe kind of still getting to grips with what the international football calendar looks like. This is, on paper, an international friendly. We do know that if it weren't for the current political climate, there are very few kind of sporting friendlies between Canada and the US, irrespective of the sport. But tonight, there's actually nothing kind of tangible on the line. Nonetheless, I think things will be kind of spicy. It's on the spicier side of a friendly match. It won't be kind of super tense because it isn't a fully competitive fixture. But these are two teams that are going to see an awful lot of each other on this long road to the next World Cup, because we're turning the page in this window. That's what kind of this international window is about. And I feel like there's definitely something at stake here, which is A, bragging rights, but B, kind of being the team that sets the tone for the next phase and kind of who is going to be the top dog in North America and the Caribbean over that time.
1: Joe, always a pleasure having you on the program. Thanks for joining us again today.
3: No problem. My pleasure too.
1: Joe Callahan is a sports writer who covers Canadian soccer for the Toronto Star and The Guardian. We reached him today in Minnesota. Well, let's end the program with a sassy tune from Napanee's Avril Lavigne featuring Machine Gun Kelly. This is called Boys Lie.

Well, that's it for the Tuesday, October 5th edition, or October 6th edition, rather, of Up North. For listeners in the Central Time Zone, the world this hour is next. For in the Eastern Time Zone, your world tonight is coming up. I'm Jonathan Pinto. Thanks for joining us today. Have a great evening, and we'll be back tomorrow.

0: Now the Environment Canada weather for northeastern Ontario. Tonight, mostly cloudy with at least a chance of showers across the region. From Timmins and Kirkland Lake up to James Bay, rain is expected. Wawa, the Sioux, Chapleau, and Elliott Lake have a thunderstorm risk as well. Lows from 8 to 13 degrees in most areas, but plus 5 in Attawapiskat. On Wednesday, mostly cloudy with a chance of showers right across the region. Anywhere south of Timmins has a risk of a thunderstorm except for Gore Bay. Highs from 12 to 18 degrees, but 8 degrees in Wapiskat. That chance of showers or storms will continue into Wednesday night. Attawapiskat could see either showers or flurries. It'll get down to plus 2 there. The rest of the northeast will also be on the cool side, lows from plus 5 to 8 degrees. On Thursday, mostly cloudy with at least a chance of showers right across the region. Showers are expected around Timmins and the Highway 11 corridor. Along James Bay, there is a chance of showers or flurries. Highs will range from 8 to 14 degrees in most areas, but it will be a few degrees cooler in the far north.
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5: Hello, I'm Neil Kirksall.
6: Good evening, I'm Chris Howden. This is As It Happens. Tonight.
5: Malice aforethought. The FBI announces the arrest of a Washington State resident who allegedly encouraged and advised the shooter in Tumbler Ridge, B.C.
6: A young woman from Okinawa organizes a protest after a U.S. Marine allegedly kills a local woman. She tells us it's time for the American military to leave the island for good.
5: The particulars, a Canadian scientist who works with the winner of this year's Nobel Prize for Physics, explains Frances Hulzon's work on the small but mighty particle called the neutrino.
6: Stranger than fiction, best-selling British author, politician, and scandal magnate Jeffrey Archer is remembered by a journalist and biographer who followed his every move.
5: Paint the town redolent. A tourism group in Finland wants to hire someone to spend a week sniffing around its islands in the hopes of proving that the Turku Archipelago is the best-smelling destination in the world.
6: And on Making the Grades, the city of Birmingham, England, is fighting for the future of a primary school after it was accidentally sold to a local businessman. As It Happens, the Tuesday edition, radio that assures you causing trouble for schools is against our principles.

0: to help the shooter in Tumbler Ridge?
1: Yeah, so today they're saying James Cody Bryant had an on-and-off relationship with Jesse Van Rensselaer over the last 3 years after meeting online, but that the two were in contact pretty much daily in the 6 months leading up to the attack. They say they allege Bryant offered advice, money, and technical assistance to Van Rensselaer leading up to the killings, including encouragement and the offer of live streaming the attack.
0: And to be clear, though, they're not suggesting that any weapon or weapons were provided by this person.
1: No, they say there's no indication the guns used in this attack were from the United States. In fact, in one of the conversations the two had that are outlined in this lengthy criminal complaint, show Van Rensselaer told Bryant that they had stolen guns and ammunition from the family's safe and was hiding them in preparation of a mass shooting. Now, the FBI do say, however, again, Bryant is alleged to have given money to Van Rensselaer in the lead up to the attack, including money to buy a lighter for an improvised explosive device that was set off at the school.
0: And how much are we talking about, though? It's a small amount?
1: Only a small amount, only just over $100.
0: You know, in so much of the coverage, and obviously the role of AI, particularly ChatGPT, has been central to what we know about this attack and what has happened since. As you've been covering the story, was there any indication that someone else might be charged?
1: The BC RCMP have been saying for the last several months that they have not ruled out criminal charges. Earlier this summer, they provided an update and it said the FBI was actually helping with their investigation. We haven't heard from the FBI until today about just the nature of their involvement in this investigation and Bryant being under investigation since 2 days after this attack.
0: So these online conversations, this online connection they had for this time, as you were saying, what is the FBI saying about, you know, what else they discussed on the Discord?
1: Yeah, there's quite a lengthy amount of transcript that's published from these messages from Discord in the criminal complaint, and some of it is very difficult to read. Van Rensselaer fantasized about committing a mass shooting deadlier than Polytechnic, than Portapique. At one point, these two are talking about how they should target a grocery store or a church because they would be able to perhaps kill more people. They identify potential other cities in northern BC where an attack could be committed, including in nearby Dawson Creek at a local college in that city near Tumbler Ridge. And Van Rensselaer writing at one point that out of the places that I've looked at, this seems to give me the best chance at getting a lot of time to shoot before the cops show up. That's a direct quote from this criminal complaint. And at one point, Van Rensselaer even wrote that, I wish I was closer to the people who deserved to be punished, not just randos in my town in the middle of nowhere, end quote. A lot of new details, disturbing details in this complaint.
0: The allegations coming from the FBI today, obviously this has not been proven. None of this has been proven in court yet. But as they build their case and as they spoke to reporters today, what are they saying this kind of connection and these conversations with Bryant meant to the shooter?
1: I think even just the charges alone, in this case, the FBI sort of acknowledged these were novel charges, but that the conversations that Bryant and Van Rensselaer had in the months leading up to this attack help reveal some of the motivations behind this shooting. And just, again, similar to ChatGPT, just how influential it's alleged Bryant was in encouraging Van Rootselaar, the special agent in charge for the FBI in this investigation, said police aren't sure Van Rootselaar would have committed this shooting if Bryant had not agreed to live stream it. They say, on several occasions, Bryant did try to talk Van Rootselaar out of committing this attack, but at the same time not contact law enforcement. In fact, at several times it's alleged through

0: these chant transcripts that they had that Bryant often reassured Van Rootselaar that they would not snitch and contact police over this, and you know, even in one instance, you know, just the day before the attack, claims, you know, to have adjusted their sleep schedule just to be able to help live stream this for Van Rootselaar. So
1: it's hard to hear and hard to cover, I'm sure. And we can only imagine how people in Tumbler Ridge are feeling. What is your sense, even at this early stage, about the kind of impact this news might have?
0: You know, I think every new detail that comes to light from the investigation into this shooting, whether it was what we've learned about Van Rootselaar's history with ChatGPT and using that platform mm-hmm. to plan the attack, to the new details we're learning today, I think every new detail rips off a Band-Aid for many people in this community. I think some of what they're going to learn today is going to be very distressing. This is still a community in deep mourning, everybody in a different place in their healing journey. And you got to remember, these kids are just a month back into classes at the temporary campus that's been set up for them while the government's plan to build a new school for the community. So, yeah, I think very difficult for folks today.
1: Matt, I appreciate this. Thank you.
0: Thanks, Neil.
2: Matt Preprost is a reporter for CBC British Columbia. He's in Fort St. John.

0: We know they're everywhere, all around us, all the time. We know there's a frankly ridiculous number of them. They're the most abundant particle with mass in the universe, or at least I know that because I learned it just now when I said it. But there's a lot that we don't know about neutrinos, which is why for decades scientists have been working to detect and understand them. And much of what we do know about these elusive particles is courtesy of Belgian-born physicist Francis Hulson. Mr. Hulson is a professor at the University of Wisconsin-Madison, and today he was rewarded for his dogged work on the neutrino with the Nobel Prize in Physics. That award is also big news for Canadian Erin O'Sullivan. She's an astrophysicist at Uppsala University and works on Professor Hulson's Ice Cube Neutrino Observatory project, built at the South Pole to study the neutrino. We reached her in Uppsala, Sweden.
1: Erin, is this the kind of news you always expected would come about the professor? How did you react when you found out?
2: Well, you always hope a little bit that it'll at least be in your field. It was the great news that it was exactly in our field, and it was in fact our experiment that that won the prize, or Francis won the prize, but of course from his work on our experiment. So it was really great news, like just really good feelings here today.
1: Have you spoken to him since the news came out?
2: So he had a Zoom chat with the team a couple hours ago where he joined from Italy and where we were able to share some of our well wishes with him.
1: What did he say?
2: He just said that it's very overwhelming, that, you know, he's, of course, very happy that that the team is represented in this way. He's a very humble person, so.
1: We should fill people in on what neutrinos are exactly.
2: Yeah, so neutrinos are these very tiny, whisper, almost massless particles. They can come from very common sources. So our bodies emit neutrinos because we eat things like bananas, which have a lot of potassium in them. They can come from the Earth itself, from different radioactive processes. But the neutrinos that we look for in Ice Cube are maybe more exotic. They're very high in energy, and they come from space. So there's these cosmic particles that are emitted in these very extreme systems that exist out in our universe. And so we have built a telescope that can capture these particles and tell us a little bit more about nature's most energetic systems.
1: We can't see them, we can't feel them, but they're everywhere.
2: They're everywhere. They're the second most abundant particle in the universe after light. So they're really

0: everywhere, but they're so hard to detect that we need these huge cubic kilometer experiments at the South Pole to measure them.
1: Building this observatory was game-changing, certainly. What was it like for you to be able to work with him on this project?
0: Oh, I mean, he's a really inspiring person. He's always very interested in the science that we can get out of the detector. So, of course, this was built to measure these cosmic neutrinos, these high-energy neutrinos, but now we do many things with the detector. So we measure these neutrinos from space, but we also look also at the kind of characteristics of the neutrino itself. And so the science we do within IceCube is very wide and broad, and Francis is very widely interested in everything we do also with our detector. And so working with him is a great treat. I mean, he's a great scientist, a great people person, and just really a pleasure to work with.
1: Why was that the best location for this observatory?
0: Yeah, so this was really not so obvious at the start. This would be the case. It was predicted that we should be able to capture high-energy neutrinos by viewing the light that the particles emit when the neutrinos interact. But there are different places on Earth this could happen. So kind of the two competing technologies at the beginning were that we could use the ocean for this. So lots of material there, right? Lots of water. Or we could use the ice. This is what Francis had proposed, that we could go to the South Pole to measure neutrinos there. And it was not clear that that would be the easier option. I mean, the South Pole is very remote and very can be difficult to get things there, and very harsh conditions. You can only really work there for a couple months a year, whereas the ocean, you can always put your boat out there. But in the end, the ice ended up being the better solution. So in fact, when we drilled down, so we have these holes that are drilled down into the ice 2.5 kilometers deep. And when you get that deep, the ice is very clear. So all the bubbles have been squeezed out of the ice because of the huge pressure of the ice down at that depth. And so it's very clear medium, very stable. So once you freeze in your detectors in the South Pole, they don't move around, and very cold, which is very good for kind of keeping these electronics alive. It was not clear at the time, but now we kind of know that the ice would end up being easier to work with.
1: What types of questions ultimately, that do you think IceCube might help answer? It's searching for neutrinos far beyond our solar system. What might they help answer?
0: You know, traditionally with astronomy, we have been using light, either visible to our eyes or maybe invisible with other types of telescopes. Here with IceCube, we are looking for a new way to view our universe. So this is the particles, these neutrinos. And so some questions that you can answer with neutrinos that you can't answer with light. So first of all, you can look into more dense systems with neutrinos. So, you know, sometimes in our universe, there's very dense and dusty places that light will not be able to escape from, but a neutrino will be able to escape from. And so we can see these objects that are very compact and dense that are difficult to view with light. We can also look further back in time with neutrinos than we can with light. So light can't travel forever through the universe, and there is a microwave background that the light will interact on. And so if you look at these high energies, in fact, we can only really see our more nearby universe with telescopes. But neutrinos, because they barely interact at all, we can look much further back in time and look at objects that we cannot even view with light. We can only see them in neutrinos.
1: Erin, I'm glad we could speak. Thank you for this.
0: Thank you very much. Yeah.
2: Erin O'Sullivan is a Canadian astrophysicist at Uppsala University who works alongside this year's winner of the Nobel Prize in Physics, Frances Hallsten. We reached her in Uppsala, Sweden.

The Turku Archipelago, or Saristo, as the Finns call it, is a collection of more than 40,000 islands off the southwestern coast of Finland, each of which is beautiful to look at. But according to tourism officials, it's even more beautiful to smell. Those officials are looking to hire someone with a professional quality nose to spend up to a week sniffing their way around.

0: documenting the scents and ultimately deciding whether it deserves the title they have given it, which is Best Smelling Destination in the World. For that important work, they will pay you 2,000 euros. Here's the French actor Lambert Wilson in a video launching the contest.
1: The archipelago is recruiting a nose that is a person with an exceptional sense of smell to come here and sniff out things like fish.
2: Fisk sopa.
1: Sauna.
2: Lufta.
1: Wet wool.
3: Do I have to?
2: Go.
1: Wet rope.
2: Lufta.
1: Oh, mon Dieu. And my favorite, berries.
0: French actor Lambert Wilson during a visit to Turku Archipelago to announce the Get a Nose Job campaign. Christina Kukohovi is the CEO of the marketing organization Visit Turku Archipelago. We reached her in Turku, Finland.
4: Christina, I'm sure you do it all the time, but for us, just close your eyes and take in the scent of your surroundings. What does it smell like?
5: My surroundings smell absolutely clean and fresh with a bit of, I would say, August scents in the air as well. Nature, and believe me or not, wonderful bakeries from our local bakeries, as I'm at the moment here in Turku, the city close to the islands.
4: The bakeries, I would believe it.
5: Yes. Oh, they're wonderful. It's too tempting.
4: You're very good at this. Why do you need someone else to take on this role and have this contest?
5: I think we want somebody with, of course, better sense of smell than me or my team to come and actually prove that we are completely right. And we also want to kind of hear opinions about the smells from the islands, as we are the locals, as we say. I think it's a great opportunity to introduce, of course, our destination, which is not that well known in the world. It is very known here in Finland and among the locals. So we see this as a great opportunity and do something fun.
4: How do you assess, especially from afar, someone's ability to smell well and then articulate that?
5: I think we trust the instinct. I think those people who want to really join our little nose competition, they will really show their powers when they do their little films. And even though we just launched this contest yesterday, we have already got some contacts from very, very professional noses from all around the world. So I think this will be, of course, interesting to kind of think who is the one, but we believe that we can find it.
4: Yeah, you're asking people to send in a video,
5: yes,
4: and in that video smell an object and describe it. How many applications have you received so far?
5: There are maybe like 20 contacts directly to myself, not through the competition pages as such, but I would say there's probably 50 already.
4: That's pretty good in such a short time. Does the appearance of their nose have any bearing on who you will select? Because there will be a visual campaign too, I'm sure.
5: There will be. And actually, as the campaign is launched, Mr. Lambert Wilson, who is actually our star, we actually chose him because of the nose.
4: But
5: it is a great nose. I think wonderful. And actually, I think he also really, really enjoyed, seriously, the smells on the islands. It might actually have some impact.
4: As our listeners heard, you know, some of the scents, and you talked about them, the bakeries, of course, pine forest, that sort of thing, all of those wonderful smells. But, you know, this is still a place with animals and garbage and people. So are there things that perhaps you're hoping that these very skilled noses don't pick up?
5: I think we give the noses full freedom to really experience the authenticity of the destination. And I think it was quite nice on our little film where Mr. Wilson is a star. I think it's a good example. He was smelling berries, actually. That was reindeer turd. So even the worst smells in our hoods may be sweet as sugar.
4: I don't know about that. But I guess that's what the person is signing up for, should they?
5: Exactly.
4: I suspect if they sign on, I mean, you're going to want them to say it smells nice, but what if they disagree? Are they contractually obligated to say it smells nice?
5: No, let's say it like this. They have a full freedom and they can use their nose and they can explain how they feel and how they experience mm-hmm. things. But we are super convinced that this is still the best smelling spot in the whole wide world.
4: But also, I'm thinking when you were talking about trying to attract more visitors, of course, tourism is a big part of any nations, you know, or many countries, their economies. But be careful what you wish for, maybe. Maybe it won't continue to smell as good if you get more and more people.
5: I think you're right about that. And you have to be, of course, let's say you have to manage your strategy when it comes to the tourism growth. So we are really in the first stages of, let's say, international tourism in whole Finland and our destination even more like that. But of course, you have to be very careful what you wish and how you kind of manage the growth. Mm-hmm. So we hope that we will get, let's say, individual travelers year around where the infrastructure is enough. And we don't want to make this a mass destination, but there's plenty of room for the growth.
4: Back in June, on our show, we spoke with the winner of Iceland Air's Worst Photographer Contest. Is that something that inspired you and your team to do this campaign?
5: Actually, it's funny because I think that's one of the greatest ideas which I have seen for quite some time in any tourism or travel related marketing. But when we started to plan this, I didn't remember it. So we kind of started a little bit earlier, the planning of the smell, kind of the smell thing before we saw it. But absolutely, that type of PR marketing is something which I kind of believe in. And I really, really love the Iceland Air campaign. I'm a big fan.
4: If you could bottle just one scent from the archipelago and send it around the world, what would you put in that bottle?
5: Yeah, I think the one scent is quite a tricky one, but I would put sea breeze, the forest flowers, mm-hmm. and the pine.
4: Forest flowers and pine. Sounds lovely already. Christina, I appreciate this. Thank you.
5: Thank you so much. It was fun.
0: Christina Kukohovi is the CEO of Visit Turku Archipelago. She's in Turku, Finland.

Okay, let's take a look around your new property. As you can see, big yard here. Beautiful piece of modern art over there by the tree. Yeah, that thing the kids are sliding down, that's an art piece. So are the swings. Hey, don't worry, the kids don't come with the property. No, seriously, they'll be gone. Okay, so let's head on inside. And there we go. Nice wide hallways in here. 8 bathrooms all around the building. Just a heads up, you might find the urinals a little low, like down around your shins. Something to be aware of. Oh, don't worry about that pile of sawdust. We'll get that cleaned up for you. Jaden barfed earlier. But as I say, these kids will all be gone, and you can turn this place into your relaxing dream home. So, we'll do something about that. Okay, that's not what happened. A guy in Birmingham, England, did buy a local primary school, but the city didn't mean to sell it to him, and he didn't mean to buy it. In 2013, Sukhjit Bains bought a 3-bedroom house at auction. So happens it had been built for the caretaker at nearby George Dixon Primary School to live in. And when the council signed the house over to Mr. Bains, it accidentally signed over the school as well. It wasn't until 2024 that officials realized they had sold a school to some guy who could technically knock it down or have a keg party in it at any point. And when they first told Mr. Bains, he said he would give up the school property, no problem. But now he's not responding to Birmingham Council's calls or letters. So now council is trying legal action to force Mr. Bains to do what he really should do voluntarily. Apparently he thinks this is a complicated decision when it's as elementary as the school he owns. Here's Divine Brown with Old School Love.

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1: I'm Marcus Schwabe, host of CBC's Morning North. 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Marie at the Quattro Hotel at 6 o'clock p.m. We're bringing mayoral candidates together to discuss the issues that matter most to residents while sharing their priorities, perspectives, and vision for the future. 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
2: Theatre of the Absurd was born after the Second World War as a recoil to the violent fetish totalitarian regimes had for absolute order, and it's still going strong. Coming up on Ideas.
3: From CBC News, The World This Hour, I'm Stephanie Skanderas. A U.S. resident has been charged and appeared in court in connection to February's deadly mass shooting in Tumbler Ridge, B.C. Eight people were killed in that attack, the majority of them schoolchildren. As Michelle Gassoub reports, the arrest comes after months of joint investigations between the RCMP and FBI.
4: This complaint was particularly difficult to read, in part because of the casual tone these two individuals used when discussing the mass taking of innocent lives.
5: 30-year-old James Cody Bryant, now charged with conspiracy to murder persons in a foreign country after allegedly helping the 18-year-old shooter from Tumbler Ridge plan and carry out the February mass shooting.
4: Instead of de-escalating or reporting to law enforcement, Bryant continued to enable the shooter over the months they discussed these plans.
5: According to FBI Special Agent Mike Harrington, the two met online and chatted on the platform Discord, where they planned the deadly attack.
4: In addition to providing money, technical advice, and particular items to be used in the shooting, Bryant agreed to record a live stream feed of the attack and broadcast it in a way that would maximize notoriety for the shooter.
5: Police said the planned live stream ultimately failed. Bryant faces the possibility of life in prison. Michelle Gassoub, CBC News, Vancouver.
3: In Quebec, the results of yesterday's provincial election are in. The Parti Québécois will form a minority government. Paul St-Pierre Plamondon will be the province's new premier. Prime Minister Mark Carney says he spoke this morning with the premier designate.
6: You know, this is a crucial time for our country. It's a crucial time for Quebec. It's a crucial time for our country. This is not a time to wait for something a few years down the road. It's a time to act. It's a time for boldness. They take advantage of the real opportunities that exist for our country.
3: Carney emphasized Canadian sovereignty and resilience, but did not address a potential Quebec referendum. The federal government has introduced new legislation to speed up defense procurement. Bill C-40 proposes turning the new Defense Investment Agency into a Crown corporation. As Olivia Stefanovich reports, that would remove bureaucratic red tape, but also reduce checks and balances.
7: Canada needs a defense procurement system that can keep pace with the world around us.
8: Secretary of State for Defense Procurement Stephen Fuhrer announcing the federal government's latest plan to move military purchases along more swiftly.
7: This bill, C-40, is the next step in this important work.
8: Just over a year after it was created, Ottawa is proposing to turn the new Defense Investment Agency into an independent body, a crown corporation that can bypass layers of bureaucratic processes, such as approvals from the Federal Treasury Board, and make decisions more quickly. Defense Minister David McGuinty says the goal is to make the agency more nimble.
9: This legislation is very much about execution.
8: By becoming a Crown Corporation, the Defense Investment Agency would also face less public oversight. But the government says the Auditor General would review the agency on an annual basis. Olivia Stefanovich, CBC News, Ottawa.
3: Ottawa is giving the U.S. owner of Stelco 5 business days to share a plan to keep jobs at the Hamilton steelmaker or face potential legal action. Ohio-based owner Cleveland Cliffs says it plans to idle parts of steel production and lay off as many as 500 workers. The federal government says that violates binding commitments. President of United Steelworkers Local 1005, Ron Wells, says he expects Cleveland Cliffs to go ahead with the cuts either way.
10: In the end, we hope the federal government takes them to court and the outcome is they're forced to divest. you know, I don't think it'd be a bad thing for Canada to have a national steel company. If that's what comes out of it, I think that'd be a good thing.
3: Industry Minister Melanie Joly says Ottawa is prepared to seek a court ruling to enforce the agreement. Cleveland-Cliffs has said the cuts ensure the survival of the company during the Canada-U.S. trade war. And that is the World This Hour. For CBC News, I'm Stephanie Skenderis.
11: Now the Environment Canada weather for northeastern Ontario. Tonight, mostly cloudy with at least a chance of showers across the region. From Timmins and Kirkland Lake up to James Bay, rain is expected. Wawa, the Sioux, Chapleau, and Elliott Lake have a thunderstorm risk as well. Lows from 8 to 13 degrees in most areas, but plus 5 in Attawapiskat. On Wednesday, mostly cloudy with a chance of showers right across the region. Anywhere south of Timmins has a risk of a thunderstorm except for Gore Bay. Highs from 12 to 18 degrees, but 8 degrees in Attawapiskat.
12: Hello again and welcome back. I'm Neil Kuxall.
13: And I'm Chris Howden. This is As It Happens, the Tuesday edition, part two. Coming up.
12: Empire State of Mind. A press freedom advocate says the Paramount Warner Brothers merger is not just bad for Hollywood. It could also pose a serious threat to journalism and media independence in the United States.
13: A disturbing sign of the times. The president of a Nova Scotia university says he's outraged after a misogynistic sign was displayed during homecoming celebrations.
12: And gopher broke. It could be the end of the rodent for Alberta's world-famous Gopher Hole Museum, which features taxidermied creatures reenacting scenes from the town's history. Stay tuned.
13: Today, people on the Japanese island of Okinawa are feeling a combination of grief and horror. The U.S. military is pausing all operations on Okinawa for 2 days, restricting the ability of troops to leave their base and ordering training after a 20-year-old U.S. Marine was arrested on suspicion of strangling a 39-year-old woman named Anna Yagi at a hotel in the Okinawan capital of Naha on Saturday. Police allege he also stole her wallet and backpack. The Marine has denied the allegations. The case has brought people across the country onto the streets in protest. Sarana Sakihama organized a rally outside the U.S. Embassy in Tokyo today. We reached her in Tokyo.
12: Sarana, why was it important for you to organize this protest?
14: So as an Okinawan woman, we've been seeing those cases for decades. And for I feel it's enough, and we have to end this history. So I thought it is important to protest. Also in Tokyo, that they also have to stand with us. So as an Okinawan, I don't want to see any victims again.
12: Given that history that you talk about, what did you think when you heard about this killing?
14: So actually, there was one case 10 years ago. That 20-year-old woman was murdered. So when I heard this news, I cried.

0: died because I thought we could have saved her life because we have seen those cases years and years. And so I felt so sorry for her and sad and also frustrated with this current situation that hasn't changed for many years.
1: What was it like at the protest today? What were people telling you?
0: So there were about 200 people gathering, and mainly me and other Okinawan women were talking, and we all in front of the US Embassy. So we were trying to tell the US Embassy, like people who are working there, that we are so angry, frustrated about this. We read the comments from Okinawan people.
1: I know you didn't know Anayagi personally, but you have a friend who did. What did that friend tell you about the kind of person she was?
0: Everyone says that she's really friendly, open-minded, and close to everyone. So some even mentioned that they sometimes warned her that she's really friendly, and some, you know, those cases happen, so they maybe were afraid of being involved. And but that sadly, really unfortunately, that became reality. So it's never her fault. In today's protest, we got a message from her classmates from her junior high school. That message was also about her. She was really kind.
1: Growing up in Okinawa, I wonder when all of that is happening. I mean, what is your family telling you? What is it like to grow up with that military presence around you?
0: So my time from a little town called Chatan, where the more than half of the land is US bases. My neighbor were also the US military personnel. For me, it was normal to have them. When I go to the park, we often like talked. I didn't speak English, but you know, say hello. Military was here since I was born. But what my parents, also my family, told me that after the World War II, 1 in 4 citizen died during the World War II, Okinawa, Battle of Okinawa. And my grandparents experienced the World War II. And what they say is that the military never protected us. So they are also saying that they really wanted to have their own land back, but they couldn't because the government tried to put them. And with current bases, we had also not only the those case murder, but also with we have problem with noise, like
1: Noise.
0: airplane noises every day. So even my classes stopped from those noise,
1: How would you say
0: airplane
1: most
0: noises
1: people
0: also.
1: feel about the military presence?
0: Right now, most of those who experienced the World War II and after people lived during the US control, they say they are against of those prisons. But yeah, as young people, we are really accustomed to live a life with them. So we're not, I think young people are not really having their opinion about its presence.
1: The U.S. Marine is in Japanese custody. Police say their investigation is ongoing. Prime Minister Sanae Takeuchi is condemning the crime, saying the U.S. needs to enforce, quote, strict discipline among its personnel. Do those things give you any comfort?
0: No, I would say no, because nothing has changed. We still have 70% of all bases. And also there's a problem with the status of force agreement called SOFA that guarantees the extraterritorial rights of the US personnel. And that hasn't changed for since the Japanese government never tried effort to put the bases out of Okinawa.
1: You know, a couple of years ago on the show, I spoke with a young journalist, Shiori Ito, who had done a documentary about her sexual assault. You likely know about it. This obviously is very much focused on the U.S. presence there, concerns about how U.S. soldiers are behaving and have behaved. But is it changing or adding to the conversation more broadly about sexual assault in Japan? Because, you know, her case was one that showed, you know, the attitudes around it and.
0: I feel more and more people are trying to stand with those cases, those sexual violence against the woman.

0: are having more better place to just raising the voices. Like there was one case in the prosecutor. So prosecutor revealed her sexual assaults and people were standing with her. So that never happened in Japanese history. So I think the situation is changing.
1: Sorane, I'm so glad we could speak. Thank you.
0: Mm-hmm, thank you so much.
2: Sorane Sakihama is an Okinawa native who organized a rally today outside the U.S. Embassy in Tokyo. That's where we reached her earlier today.

0: Where is Biscuit the Bunny? That's what one Ontario family is desperate to find out after he mysteriously went missing from the Markham Fair on the weekend. Biscuit had won first prize in the fair's rabbit show, but when Victoria McClellan and her five kids arrived to pick him up, he was gone. Now the police are involved. Here's Ms. McClellan speaking to CBC reporter Karina Zapata.
1: My daughter actually came to the fair and her brothers as well, and cousins, on Friday, and they were so delighted to find out that Biscuit had actually won first place. She was so proud of him and just so happy. So on Sunday, my daughter was so excited to go and pick Biscuit up, but instead I got a phone call at lunchtime to say that Biscuit had gone missing. They weren't sure what had happened. We just expected this to be a fun event, and we expected to come and pick our bunny up again. We were sure he'd be in a safe place, and it was devastating to get that phone call and know that somebody had possibly took our bunny. First I thought he's just gone missing. It was only when we came to the fair that we understood that the gate, like the cage, was actually closed. So we found out that he definitely didn't escape. He was more than likely stolen. Everybody's heartbroken. The kids are devastated. My daughter especially. It was her best friend. I know he's a bunny to some people, but he was part of our family. The kids, literally, they all cried themselves to sleep last night. They've been so upset.
0: That was Victoria McClelland of Markham, Ontario, owner of the missing Biscuit the Bunny.

0: Jeffrey Archer leaves behind a stack of best-selling novels and a life story that reads like one. Before the age of 30, Mr. Archer was elected as a Conservative MP in England, rising to be the deputy party chair and confidant of prime ministers. But when he lost a fortune in a fraudulent investment scheme, he left politics and reinvented himself as an author, hitting it big with 1979's Cain and Abel, which sold 32 million copies worldwide. But as in his literary work, the plot thickened. He returned to politics, won a high-profile libel lawsuit over his connections to a sex worker, was later found to have concocted false evidence in that case, and wound up in prison, convicted of perjury. He served 2 years of a four-year sentence and, in classic Archer style, wrote the best-selling A Prison Diary about the experience. Jeffrey Archer died yesterday. He was 86. Michael Crick is a former BBC journalist and the author of the unauthorized biography Jeffrey Archer, Stranger Than Fiction. We reached him in Birmingham, where he's attending the Conservative Party conference.
1: Michael, what our listeners just heard there, quite a life, quite a career, and that is not even all of it, is scratching the surface, really. From where you sit, what was it about Jeffrey Archer that made for such dramatic highs and lows?
2: Well, he's packed so much into his life. He's done so many different jobs. He was a policeman at one stage for about 18 weeks and left the Metropolitan Police in rather mysterious circumstances. He's been a school teacher. He's been an international runner. He was a pretty good runner in his day. Charity fundraiser, member of parliament, and of course, a highly, highly successful novelist. The thing about Archer is that nothing is straight with Archer. Nothing is straightforward. Mm. Nothing is boring. There's always some twist or coincidence, or he's been doing something, you know, either criminal or something that he shouldn't be doing. And every chapter, there's no sort of fill-in chapters where everything goes dull for a while. Every chapter, there's got new extraordinary events. It was an absolute joy to write. And I sort of feel I ought to update it, but that would be a monumental task.
1: Well, it turns out Jeffrey Archer has a Michael Crick story, too. He was asked about you and your reporting about him when he was running to become mayor of London. We'll play that for listeners and you.
3: Oh, hello, Mr. Crick. What do you think of Jeffrey Archer? Clip, clip, clip. Oh, come on. Who are you kidding? You wait till I'm mayor. You'll find out how tough I am.
2: It sounds very sinister and Trumpian in that exchange there, which wasn't an exchange with me. It was one of my colleagues. Yes. And he could be an appalling bully at times. And there are too many journalists who caved into him. And didn't stand up to him and didn't ask him enough tough questions, in my view. The whole career of Jeffrey Archer does not reflect very well on the journalistic community or indeed the political community, because three successive Conservative leaders, Margaret Thatcher, John Major, and then William Hague, promoted Archer, even though lots of people around were saying, you must have nothing to do with this man. He's an accident waiting to happen. He's dodgy. He's got so many dodgy episodes from his past. He's bound to be cause us lots of trouble. And of course, that's exactly what happened, culminating in the end. In 25 years ago, he was sentenced to a four-year jail sentence and served two of them.
1: And then wrote books about them, that writer and the PR aspect.
2: Of prison memoirs.
1: Always.
2: And they're very readable and they're very interesting. And actually, he was very good on the issue of prison reform. And I agreed with a lot of what he had to say. I mean, there are very positive aspects to Archer. His resilience, his energy. He's an inspirational figure. He's full of ideas. And that's why today, he has had too much praise, in my view, because at heart, he was a crook, a dishonest man and a fraudster. And not just in terms of the episode which ended up with him going to jail, but a whole load of other incidents he was involved in. Tax evasion. He stole a serious amount of money from the charity Oxfam, money that was intended for hungry people in the developing world. This was 60 years ago. And several other episodes, which, frankly, he should have gone to jail for most of those. But people in politics, his supporters, and particularly members of the Conservative Party, you know, they didn't get the measure of the man, that he, although there was this positive side to him, there was a nasty and dishonest side to him, which made him utterly unfit for public office.
1: What are the Conservatives you're with today at the gathering saying, if anything, in light of his passing?
2: Well, a lot of conservatives are saying how wonderful he was and how it's a terribly sad day. I mean, obviously, it's a sad day for his family and so on when anybody dies. But Arch had done the Conservative Party a huge amount of damage in the past. But it's what's astonishing me is that there is also praise from other politicians or other former politicians as well. They don't seem to have realised what a seriously crooked and dishonest man he was. He energised people. He made them feel good. He was entertaining.
1: He could have just lived a life of a bon vivant writer. What drew him to the political sphere over and over again?
2: Well, I mean, he wanted to be, he was incredibly intensely ambitious, especially when he was younger. He wanted to be prime minister. After a while, he realized that was never going to happen. I mean, he was never clever enough to be prime minister, but he then set his eyes on being mayor of London, which was a job a bit more suited to his abilities in that it's largely a showmanship job, really. It didn't have much executive powers and role and so on. But then he was deprived of that because all the material about the perjury he committed all emerged not long after the Conservatives chose him as their candidate. And indeed, I tried to warn the leader of the Conservative Party about all the scandals in Archer's background and that one of them was bound to come out. I said there were six, and I said at least one of these is bound to come out before long. And the letter that I sent to the leader of the Conservative Party never got to him. Somebody in the Conservative leader's office grabbed it and sent it to Archer, who then complained to my employers at the BBC.
1: The intrigue at every turn. Yeah, you had face-to-face. You did have face-to-face meetings with him or run-ins with Geoffrey Archer. What were those like?
2: I mean, I've interviewed him goodness knows how many times in elections and, been to his flat a few times in the old... We're talking about 30 years ago now. There was an energy about the man. It was almost as if, you know, when you were near him, it sort of... the electricity flowed into your body and you yourself became more energised. And I remember, you know, I would leave an interview with him thinking, gosh, he does so much. And I do a pathetic amount in my life. I've got to be more active. I've got to do more of this and more of that. I mean, you know, honest stuff. But it did have that effect on people. And it's a very rare quality, and it's an extraordinary quality. And he had an ability to, he acknowledged that as a runner, he wasn't a particularly talented runner. He wasn't tall enough to be a great

0: sprinter, but he put masses of effort into it and training. And he made up for his lack of talent by dedication to the cause. And it was true of his writing as well. He made himself into a great writer. And so that is a good side to Archer, but there's so much on the negative side to take it into account as well. It was a very complex man, and a very rare man. I mean, there's not many people with that energy in the world. You know, they're sometimes for good and sometimes they're for bad. And Archer was a bit of both.
1: Michael, a pleasure speaking with you. Thank you.
0: Thank you.
2: Michael Crick is the author of Jeffrey Archer, Stranger Than Fiction. We reached him in Birmingham, England. Jeffrey Archer died yesterday at the age of 86. 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

0: David Ellison is now officially one of the most powerful men in U.S. media. Today, with the backing of his billionaire father, Larry Ellison, he closed Paramount's massive deal to swallow up Warner Brothers Discovery. The combined company, Skydance, will control a vast swath of the U.S. entertainment industry, and its reach includes news media as well, notably CNN and CBS. A coalition of state attorneys general sued to try to stop the deal, but ended up reaching a settlement, which includes an editorial independence board for the news outlets. The company claims the board will safeguard the values of journalistic integrity, independence, and accuracy. Seth Stern is the chief of advocacy for the Freedom of the Press Foundation. We reached him in Evanston, Illinois.
1: Seth, the potential impact of this merger on the film and television industries, Hollywood in general, has gotten so much of the attention. But the journalism aspect of this, what are your biggest worries when we're talking about CNN joining CBS News and coming under the Skydance umbrella?
2: I think what's important to remember, regardless of what happens to CNN from here forward, even assuming a best case scenario where they continue to report the news as they have in the past, is that the Ellisons and Paramount would have never been able to acquire CNN but for their cozy relationship with Donald Trump. So at the outset, even the fact that we've gotten here sets a precedent of the government using its leverage over mergers and acquisitions to steer news outlets to political and social and business allies of theirs. And I don't know that that is going to stop with Donald Trump.
1: What illustrates the coziness between Ellison and Trump to you?
2: Well, there's been reporting in the Wall Street Journal that both David Ellison, the CEO of Paramount, and his father, Larry, the co-founder of Oracle, have promised Trump sweeping changes and an overhaul of CNN in exchange for regulatory approval. Beyond those exchanges, though, Larry Ellison in particular is a close friend of Donald Trump. David Ellison, in advance of the White House Correspondents Association dinner, hosts an event in tribute to Donald Trump and the First Amendment while Donald Trump was attacking CNN and CBS journalists, of which David Ellison said nothing. The ties between Trump and the Ellisons are endless.
1: As you know, state attorney generals we're suing to try to stop this deal. We spoke with Washington State's Attorney General Nick Brown when they launched that. Coming to a deal in terms of that suit, the company said it would create an editorial independence board. And that says that no more than two members of the board would be affiliated with the same political party. What do you make of that board? Will it have the teeth it needs?
2: No, it's absolutely toothless. It's really a joke. And one of the reasons is what you just mentioned.

0: a partisan exercise rather than a truth-finding exercise. So that's just one of many flaws with the independent editorial board. Another problem with it, of course, is that it is going to be appointed by and governed by Paramount's board, which again answers to the Ellisons.
1: You know, looking at the other aspects of the settlement that the attorneys general reached in this case, you know, provisions for film production and all those sorts of things, are you suggesting that the journalism aspect of this, the independence of journalistic outlets, was sacrificed to get those other things?
0: Well, from and I'm no expert in the film industry, but it does not sound like those who were opposed to the merger for reasons related to that industry's interests are particularly pleased with the terms either. So my response, I suppose, would be sacrificed for what? We're not dealing with a situation where advocates seeking to protect the film industry from the Ellisons got what they wanted, and press freedom advocates got the short end of the stick. Nobody who was opposed to this merger is pleased with what amounts to a capitulation and a toothless settlement agreement.
1: And just finally, Seth, as you may have heard or seen, David Ellison put out a memo to staff saying that Skydance would continue to support the, quote, independent news that CNN has always stood for, unquote. What markers or signs are you going to be looking for to get you to a place where that statement might ring true?
0: Yeah, well, if you look at what he's done with CBS, you might have get a good sense of why people have difficulty taking those commitments seriously. Now, with CBS, he hasn't turned it into Trump TV or One America News Network. If you view CBS Evening News on any given day, it might look more or less like it did 2 years ago. But the issue is that when there is a story that is particularly politically charged that strikes a nerve with Barry Weiss, who now runs CBS, and the stories that strike nerves with Barry Weiss are often the same stories that would strike nerves with Donald Trump, that's the true test. That's when Barry Weiss has intervened, whether it be about torture of those deported to Venezuela or any number of other reported interventions. So the test is not going to be whether on a slow news day on a Wednesday, CNN in a year looks more or less like CNN does now. It very well might. The test is going to be what happens when there are stories that impact the Ellisons' political or business interests. I don't take David Ellison the least bit seriously when he promises independence, but my hope is that the market will in some way influence him to honor those commitments that CNN viewers, CNN's audience, will make clear that it's not going to tolerate what happened at CBS, because, you know, ultimately the Ellisons are capitalists, and I don't think they want to see another one of their news holdings ratings tank the way that they've seen at CBS.
1: Seth, thank you for this.
0: Of course, anytime.
2: Seth Stern is the chief of advocacy for the Freedom of the Press Foundation. We reached him in Evanston, Illinois.

0: American surrealist Gertrude Abercrombie liked to paint seashells, also snail shells, sometimes owls or mysterious doorways. As she once efficiently put it, quote, simple things that are a little strange, unquote. That penchant for the lightly peculiar suggests the late artist would be pleased by the latest twist in the life of her 1951 oil painting Alderman Merriam's Shells. This summer, it was rediscovered by a lucky browser at an estate sale in Michigan who picked it up for a cool $30. The painting is now sold for a significantly cooler $1.35 million U.S., fittingly surreal. That reminded us of another lucky estate sale deal that will make you question why you don't spend more time yourself pawing through the rejected items of others. Several years ago, someone bought a black ink drawing depicting the Virgin Mary and Child for $30. It was eerily reminiscent of drawings by Renaissance great Albrecht Dürer, and art dealer Cliff Shorer took on the job of trying to prove it was the real deal, a quest that wound up taking years. At the time, As It Happens guest host Dave Seglins asked Mr. Shorer why he was so sure the find was worth the trouble.
1: I suppose it's a combination of a blink instinct that I've developed from being involved in the art world for my entire life. You know, I think about forgeries and fakes all the time. And coming at this one the way I normally do, with extreme skepticism, I could not make it to the point that I thought it was a fake. It was just too good.
2: Now, the actual owner that you met with wants to remain anonymous, but how did they get this drawing?
1: He purchased it at an estate sale, which was really a garage sale in American terms. It was a sale held at a home, and he picked it up at this yard sale / garage sale.
2: And how much did he pay?
1: He paid $30 for it.
2: $30. And did he have any inkling that it could be far more valuable when they bought it?
1: As he put it, he thought it was a nice-looking piece of art. He does make a living by trying to find things to resell, so I believe that he thought that there was an opportunity there, but I don't think he imagined anything like what actually happened.
2: So I understand that when you set eyes on it, you've struck a deal with him. You've paid him $100,000 advance. In exchange, you're going to try to sell it, and you were going to do the work of authenticating it. Tell us about that journey. What steps did you take to try to prove its authenticity and its worth?
1: So we started, obviously, with the support, the paper. I went to Oxford, England to talk to one of the great paper conservators in the world who works on the Queen's collection. She thought it looked promising, but there were big question marks raised by the condition that we found the drawing in. She sent me an email that said the news is bad. It said basically the glue that held the whole assembly together was synthetic glue, which meant that it was 20th century glue, and that the aging marks on the drawing were artificially created with coffee, tea, or watercolor. And she basically implied that she thought we had a forgery on our hands. At that point, I was devastated. I thought, well, as I said before, I drank my own Kool-Aid, but I did get the courage to write back to her and say, I believe you're wrong, and I think you need to do the following things: separate it from its backing sheets and transluce light through it and send me an image of that. And to her credit, 24 hours later, she sent me an email which headline read, "The news is good." And inside of that email was a transluce light photograph that showed a trident and ring mark that's embedded into the paper, so it's not visible unless you send light through the paper. That mark only exists in 235 sheets of Albrecht Dürer's drawings. So it's incredibly interesting coincidental proof that the paper is A, of the period, and B, the drawing is by the artist.
2: Now, I understand you didn't just stop there. How many different countries, how many experts did you visit on the journey to try to authenticate this?
1: So I would say there were 14 stops on the Grand World Tour: Vienna, Washington, in London, California, to the Getty. So it's quite a whirlwind tour.
2: Why were you willing to make such an investment and take your own risk to go to such lengths to authenticate this piece?
1: I'm interested in old art, and unfortunately, to really be interested in collecting old art, you really have to be a bit of a detective. To give you an example, in the Albrecht Dürer case, the last time that a drawing of this quality appeared from nowhere was before 1920. So, you know, obviously, when you see something like that, it's a once-in-a-lifetime. So, of course, whatever investment it takes, I mean, even if it derails the rest of your professional life, you're going to do it.
0: Massachusetts art dealer Cliff Shorer, speaking with guest host Dave Seglins in December of 2021. The authenticated Durer drawing is believed to be worth upwards of $10 million U.S. Here's Young Rival with Authentic.
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0: Young Rival with Authentic. That will take us out for As It Happens on this Tuesday, October 6th.
1: As It Happens, we'll be back again for you tomorrow. I'm Neil Kirksall. Enjoy your evening.
0: I'm Chris Howden. Good night.